came into me, so that my reason had another light than just the light of reason. And my will had other powers than just my poor, weak human will. Why, that gift would be just as much above my human nature as blooming to a microphone, as walking to a rose, and a speech to a dog. If I became a new creature, so that the body and the blood of Christ somehow was in me, that would be, in the strict sense, a supernatural gift. I say gift. I certainly do not deserve it. And furthermore, when that gift comes, it always changes our direction. Because by our nature, we are weak and we tend to sin and to doubt and to selfishness and the like. If we are to change our direction, a new power is needed. If I take, for example, a ball and throw it across the room, the ball will continue in a straight line unless some superior power diverts it. And so too, natural human beings continue in certain directions, like Paul would have continued his persecution. Sinners would continue in their sin. Agnostics would continue in their doubt, unless some superior power intervened. And that is the power of grace. I'll take, for example, one example of the changing of direction. The editor, rather the former editor of the Communist Daily Worker of London, and his wife were one night listening to a radio program by a commissar of Russia. And suddenly the wife got up and shut off the radio, and she said to her husband, now remember, they both were communists, "I don't believe he wants peace. I think he wants war. He's talking peace, but he means war." He said, "Don't talk that way. You're not talking like a communist." She said, "I don't care what I'm talking like." He said, "If you continue to talk that way, I shall report you to the party." She said, "Report me." "Why," he said, "you're beginning to talk as if you might become a Catholic." She said, "I am." He said, "Shake. So am I." Now here was a husband and wife living together, sharing communist ideas. And suddenly they both change, unknown to one another. What did it? Power outside of them. It's power of grace. There's no such thing as just becoming better and better in the natural order, and then suddenly, in the strict sense, the very strict sense, meriting grace. No, nature and grace are quite distinct. It really is the difference between making and begetting. When you make anything, you make something that is unlike you. For example, you make a table. But the table does not share your nature. When parents beget a child, they beget something like themselves. Now, when God made us, God was our creator. But when he begets us as creatures, no, when he begets us rather as children, then he's not just our creator. Then he is our father. And when grace comes into us, as our blessed Lord said, the same sap that passes through the branches passes through the vine, and the same sap in the vine passes through the branches. In other words, we begin to share the nature of our blessed Lord, so that he pours out his nature upon us. And St. John said, of his fullness we have all received. Now, when we respond to grace, then we become, well, something like a pencil in the hand. A pencil in the hand
long as it is directed by the hand, will do anything the hand wants. And we are the instruments of God, and we obey his will just as the pencil obeys the will of the hand. When there is total obedience, that means sanctity. That's what a saint is. A saint is one who is as available to God as a pencil is to my hand. Now, what does grace do to our human nature? Well, first of all, it makes the body a temple of God. That is one of the reasons for purity. What is a temple? A temple is a place where God dwells. Remember when our blessed Lord went into the temple of Jerusalem? When the Pharisees asked for a sign, our blessed Lord said, "Destroy this temple, and in 3 days I will rebuild it." He was not speaking of that earthly temple. He was speaking of the temple of his body, because in that human nature of Christ, God dwelt. Now, by participation of that divine life, he dwells in us. Now, that's why the body is sacred. That's why we have reverence for it. The body is not a worm, something vile. It's his temple. One day it will be glorified too. But the principal effects of grace are in the intellect and in the will. Now, the intellect is that faculty of ours by which we know. The will is that faculty by which we choose. The object of the intellect or reason is truth. The object of the will is goodness or love. When grace comes into the intellect, it comes as a kind of a light. It is rather difficult to describe what it does to the human mind. Well, picture sunlight shining through a stained glass window. Notice how it is diffused and brings out all of the colors. Well, that's what grace does to the intellect. It gives it a new vision. Faith then becomes to reason something like the telescope is to the eye. It does not destroy the eye. It just perfects it. When faith gets into us, it gives us a new certitude, quite beyond reason. All that you get in these instructions and records of mine are merely motives of credibility. But I do not give you certitude. That has to come from faith. That has to come from God. That is why our blessed Lord said to Peter, "Flesh and blood hath not revealed this to thee, my Father who is in heaven." And the certitude that comes from faith is so great that nothing can destroy it. As a matter of fact, the certitude that comes from faith is greater than the reasons for faith. That's because the light comes from God. We often have many certitudes that are stronger than the reasons we can give. For example, if we were challenged all of a sudden to prove that we were legitimate children, it might be rather difficult. We do not have the documents, but nothing could shake that certitude. And so a learned man could give many reasons against the existence of God and the divinity of Christ to one of our children, but he could never destroy the faith of that child. Not only does faith give that certitude, but it also gives us a new outlook. New outlook on birth, suffering, death, joy, pleasures, literature, art. Those who have what St. Paul calls the carnal man, or rather the carnal mind, cannot understand the things of faith. Very much like trying to make a blind man understand color. And very often those who lack the gift of faith wonder, why is it that we are
are so certain? Why do we have this outlook on suffering? Why are we not depressed? Why do we not contemplate suicide? Well, it's simply because we see things very much better. We have a light that they have not. Perhaps we've already said, but it bears repeating, that we have the same eyes at night as we have in the day. But we do not see at night. Why? Because we lack the light of the sun. And so let two people look out on the same problem. They see it very differently because one has only his reason and his senses and the other has faith. But there's also the human will. Now, when grace comes into the will, it gives us new power, new strength that we never had before. It gives us a new ability to resist temptations. But too often in this world, as soon as anyone becomes a slave of sin, we speak of him as having a compulsion. We say, oh, he is a compulsive drinker. He is a compulsive eater. Now, that is true. The word that our blessed Lord used to explain that compulsion was slavery. But this does not mean that these people have completely destroyed their freedom. Believe me, there's always a little area of freedom left in an alcoholic and in a pervert and in anyone who is given to the slavery of sin. These sins which started with free acts of our own, they have weakened our will, but they have not completely destroyed it. It is possible for grace to establish a beachhead. Grace has its D-Day. And God can get in to any one of these people. And after all, when we're trying to cure people of vices, we can never drive out a vice. We can only crowd it out. How do you crowd it out? You crowd it out by putting something else that is new. Grace of God comes in. When we begin to love him, then these vices begin to be pushed out more and more and more. Once a new love comes in, we are changed. I remember once dealing with an alcoholic woman, and I said to her, you love alcohol more than anything else in the world. And because you do love alcohol anything more than anything else in the world, I can't cure you until you begin to love something else more. So we prayed for grace, and grace came in, and she was cured. Now this is what grace does to the poor, weak human will. And then it also gives power so that we influence others. Now, if there's any influence, for example, in these words of mine, you may have been listening to these records for many hours. If I have any influence on you, if I have changed you, no, it is not because of any knowledge that I possess and not because of any power that I possess. If I have any influence on you, because the Spirit and the grace of God are working on you. My words are nothing. Of course, I did not begin these instructions without a prayer that the Spirit and the grace of God might give me strength. But if in any time you are changed, do not say, oh, Bishop Sheen, we're so grateful to you. Bishop Sheen did nothing. And I am only the poor instrument of the good Lord. That's all. A very poor one. So if you are changed,
There's a difference now between your nature and grace. Because before grace comes, you act in your own way. After you receive grace, you act in his way. That's the difference. Your conscience becomes quickened. What before was so very precious to you now seems as nothing. And what before seemed as so much dross now to you is precious. That's grace. Grace is that supernatural power that illumines your mind to see things above reason. It's that supernatural power which strengthens your will to do things which before you could not do. It changes you from a creature into a child of God. And most of all, it enables you to call

0: about to hear is true.
1: Catholic commentary. Spiritual warfare. Stay ready so you don't have to get ready. Jesus 911.
2: And we are live, faithful, on an incredible, a tremendous Tuesday. We're going to have a great time today. We're going to be talking about Blessed Gabriel Allegra. Who on earth was he? A titan of a Franciscan. But we're also going to be talking about what goes into translating a Bible. What are critical editions? Right. A lot of terms you've probably heard many times over. What on earth are critical editions? How did the Franciscans play an enormous role in translating the Bible? Right. If you love the Franciscan tradition the way that I do, today's show is going to be incredibly special for all of you all. We're going to have a great time. We're going to dive in. We're going to talk about things that are near and dear to your heart, indeed near and dear to my heart. It is going to be a jam-packed theology show, as it always is. Faithful, where are you all tuning in the world? And we're going to begin, as we always do, begin with a prayer, a musing from our near and dear friend, the tremendous, the legendary, the incredible, the brain himself, St. Francis Babyto. We're going to begin, and we have a beautiful image to go along with it. And we're going to begin now in the name of the Father, Son, and the Holy Spirit. And faithful, we hope you're having a wonderful one. Temple of the heart. The heart is the center of worship in man. The heart of man is made to worship God, but frequently is used to worship many different things. Man has chosen to reorient the heart to worship what is comely to his eyes. The temple of the heart is the unbeliever is full of things which may provide temporary satisfaction, but it only promises death. This temple has the appearance of richness, but it is actually dead. The temple of the heart in the Catholic who is slack in adoration is full of both holy treasures and rotten fruit. This temple has the appearance of holiness, but it is actually a heart trying to have both the world and Christ. The temple of the heart in the diligent faithful is full of the love of God, which pours forth from the Sacred Heart. This heart has the appearance of poverty, but it is truly rich because it surrendered everything to be united to the Sacred Heart. Little Brother Francis helped the church to see the beauty of poverty. In the name of the Father, Son, Holy Spirit. Amen. Faithful, we hope you're ready to have a jam-packed theology show. We're going to be talking about an amazing figure by the name of Blessed Gabriel Maria Allegra, and a titan of a Franciscan. That is right. If you all love the Franciscan tradition, today's show is all for you. And if you don't know much about the Franciscan tradition, well, today's show is all about you as well, all for you as well. Not about you, all for you. Because we're going to not only be talking about the great Franciscan tradition, we're going to be talking about translating the Bible. Why on earth, why on planet Earth do we even have so many biblical translations? Did you know what an enormous role the Franciscans played in doing that? A lot of people don't. I am partial to the Franciscan tradition, being the tradition that strongly upheld the Immaculate Conception of our Immaculate Mother Mary. So I'm always going to be partial to the Franciscan tradition, indeed, including tomorrow. I'm going to be talking about the tremendous, the amazing, the great Blessed Duns Scotus tomorrow. I love the Franciscan tradition, but without delaying anymore, who on earth was Blessed Gabriel Maria Allegra, and why is he so important? Well, today we remember him, and you can follow along in the image. By the way, we'd love to know where you're tuning in the world. Are you watching in America, Europe? Maybe you're watching, you're one of our amazing brothers and sisters watching from Mexico. We love you dearly. Doesn't matter where you're tuning in from. We hope you're enjoying the material. And hey, we'd love to know, what are you tuning in? Are you watching the radio? Are you hearing on YouTube? Or maybe you're watching the replay, you're hearing the replay on Spotify. We hope you are blessed today. And you can follow along if you're watching on YouTube, because I very often do make slides for these shows. I want you all to be edified like never before. And today we remember one of the greatest Catholic biblical scholars of the 20th century, the great, the tremendous, the amazing, blessed Gabriel Maria Allegra. And he was born in 1907 in Sicily, and he entered the Franciscan order at a young age. He was only a seminarian, and he became convinced that Chinese Catholics deserved something extraordinary. Not only little pieces here and there of scripture, but an accurate, a complete Catholic Bible translated directly from the original biblical languages. And at that particular time, there was no complete Catholic Bible that existed in Chinese. Translated from the Hebrew, the Aramaic, and the Greek, there was nothing there. Most versions ultimately depended upon other translations. And you know that if a version is relying upon another translation, well, it'll be imperfect. And the great blessed Maria Allegra, Gabriel Allegra, believed the church deserves better. Our incredible Chinese Catholics, they deserve better. They really do. And he spent over 40 years toiling in the love of the Lord to make that incredible dream of theirs a reality. And what his work became was one of the greatest missionary achievements of the modern church, one of the greatest. And the incredible Brother James reminds us. We love Brother James immensely. He's tremendous. He's not around right now. He went to bed already. But the tremendous Brother James says, Laudetur Iesus Christus, may the Lord give you peace. Blessed Gabriel Allegra, the Saint Jerome of China, follower of the tremendous Blessed Nun Scotus, we ask for thy intercession, especially for our brother, Saint Francis Babito. I love that dearly. I do. Now, why is he known as the Saint Jerome of China? Why? Well, Saint Jerome translated the Bible into the Latin Vulgate, and he provided the Latin Church, the Western Church, with a standard Bible for over a millennium. And the great blessed Gabriel Allegra did something monumental and tremendous for Chinese Catholics. Remember that his work is commonly known as the Studium Biblicum version, which is even today incredibly influential among Chinese-speaking Catholics. And remember, he didn't simply translate word for word from a previous Bible as others had. Rather, his team consulted, and Brother James, you give us the perfect opportunity to talk about this. Thank you for your support, my friend. Thank you for the super chat. We love you dearly, brother. We wouldn't be able to do what we're doing here without your support. His team consulted the Hebrew Masoretic text, but not only that, his team looked at Greek New Testament critical editions, the ancient Septuagint, which is a Greek translation of the Old Testament into the Greek, of course, the Latin Vulgate. He also looked, his team looked at ancient versions such as Syriac and Aramaic witnesses. They even looked at quotations from the early church fathers. They even looked at archaeological findings and linguistic research. That is why he is known as the Saint Jerome of China. And we have to say, rightly so, an amazing figure. And known also as a son of the great Blessed Nun Scotus. He was a devotee of Blessed Nun Scotus. Did you all know that? He was a devotee. And as a Franciscan, he really did inherit that incredible tradition shaped by the amazing Scotus. That is why when I began learning about him, my heart began to beat in a profound manner. I fell in love with this figure that I didn't know much about before. But he had a deep love for the Incarnation, an incredibly deep, strong devotion to our Immaculate Mother Mary. What Franciscan doesn't have a devotion to Mary, right? Kind of goes hand in hand, right? it kind of goes hand in hand with being a Franciscan, having a devotion to our Immaculate Mother Mary, right? I can't imagine, any other way. It goes hand in hand. God bless you, Brother James. We hope that that you're doing well, and we hope to see you again soon. And he says, the tremendous, Brother James says, before we start, since this was the Blessed Allegra's primary mission in the Far East, what is Catholic social teaching? And yes, a reminder to do a Patreon course, and we have to do that. What is Catholic social teaching? Because that was primarily part of his mission. Yes, his primary mission in the Far East was to bring the Word of God, divine revelation to our Chinese-speaking Catholics that we love dearly. By doing what? By producing the first complete Catholic Bible translated directly from the Hebrew, the Aramaic, and the Greek into Chinese, all the while promoting tremendous scholarship and evangelization. Catholic social teaching is the church's very body of moral teaching. It is all about how society should be ordered according to the gospel of the Catholic faith, according to what is laid out in the Bible, all the while emphasizing the tremendous dignity of every human person. And that music crept up on us. We've got a lot more to talk about on the other side of the break. We're barely getting started, faithful. Don't go anywhere. We've got a tremendous show for you.

are live. Everybody, we're having a great time. We were talking about what Catholic social teaching was right before the break, and we were noting how it really does emphasize the dignity of every human person. It emphasizes the common good as well, and it really does emphasize caring for the poor, what a lot of people forget to do. A lot of people, they tend to forget to care for the poor and to really realize all of us have dignity in the eyes of God, and also focusing on the rights of individuals and the communities. That is exactly what real social teaching is all about, Brother James. God bless you, my friend. Look at this incredible information we learned. God bless you. Tremendous, legendary Brother James. He says, I'm going to go to sleep, but he didn't go to sleep. He's awake because he loves this show. He loves theology, and he loves the amazing, blessed Gabriel Maria Allegra. He didn't go to bed. We know he's watching right now. He says, fun fact, look at this factoid. We love it. My Franciscan parish is attached to the same friary where Blessed Allegra established his Studium Biblicum Franciscanum. His vision established the Franciscans here in Singapore. Wow. I don't know how to react in any other way other than wow. And I know this is a stupid question. Actually, I don't think every question is stupid. This one might not be so smart, but over there in Singapore, I imagine he is highly respected and loved and spoken of often. I imagine, I hope, correct me if I am wrong there, but what an amazing factoid, Brother James. God bless you, brother. Thank you for your tremendous support. And why does translation matter? Well, Blessed Allegra reminds us why it matters and why it's important. Why was he so passionate about translation? Well, because as we've mentioned it many times over, we've said it over and we have said it over and over again, our faith is all about revelation. What do we mean about revelation? We mean divine revelation, whether in the oral form or in the written form. And right here, we're talking about divine revelation in the written form. And our Lord, God, revealed himself through real words. And these words are written in Hebrew, yep, Aramaic, and Greek. That's correct. So it really does matter. And trying to do our very best to get back to the very best possible translation is so vitally important. Every translation matters. The questions are always asked, well, should a phrase be translated literally? How should an idiom be laid out? Should an ancient expression be preserved? Yes, these decisions matter a lot. And doctrine very often depends upon precise wording. That is what the great Blessed Allegra knew. It depends on that heavily. That is why the Catholic Church, from the very beginning, has always treated biblical translation as sacred work. Not merely linguistic work, but really, really sacred work. Because what is a translator doing? Well, the translator is serving God. And we promised you we're even going to talk about critical editions. What on earth is a critical edition, William? What on earth? Well, here, you guys and gals and brothers and sisters are going to learn the nitty-gritty. You're going to learn to love the incredible process of the great Blessed Allegra, because you're going to realize how meticulous his research was. Look at this. One phrase that you will often hear among biblical scholars is critical edition. But what is a critical edition? Let me lay it out very clearly for you. Simply put, it is a carefully reconstructed text created by comparing thousands of surviving manuscripts. No original manuscript, meaning the autograph written by Moses, the autograph written by Isaiah, the autograph of St. Matthew or St. Paul still exists. So what do we do? Well, instead, scholars compare every available manuscript. And when they differ,
which they might because of a scribal error. Maybe the scribe, his eyes were tired, his eyes began to wander. Maybe there is a difference here, maybe like a little tiny minute difference, which wouldn't affect the meaning of the text, but maybe they differ. And if they differ, what is done by a scholar? What was done by the great Franciscans? They would look at what reading is older, which explains the others best, which reading appears in the earliest traditions, and which reading is supported across different regions. Think about that. So the goal has never been about changing sacred scripture. It never would ever be about that. The goal has always been about recovering the text as accurately as possible. And that is what critical editions really do aim to do. So then a critical edition is therefore a scholarly reconstruction based upon all of the evidence, because the church has always done this. The church has always compared manuscripts. Now, some people imagine textual criticism is a modern invention. No, it is not. It is not a modern invention at all, because the church has practiced comparison of manuscripts from the earliest of centuries. Origen compared numerous Old Testament manuscripts in his famed Hexapla. Saint Jerome examined Hebrew manuscripts all the while revising the Latin Bible. He consulted Jewish scholars. Did you know that? He went knocking on the door, knock, knock, knock, on the door, knocking on the door of the Jewish scholars. He compared the Greek copies that he had. He examined earlier Latin translations. Even the great many, and yes, there are earlier translations than him, because there are earlier Latin fathers that are writing and preserving texts. There's great Latin church writer like Tertullian writing in Latin well before Jerome. So even the great medieval monasteries, they corrected copies by comparing multiple manuscripts together. The church has never ever believed that preserving scripture means refusing to compare manuscripts. No, rather, and this has been the method of the Franciscan school from the beginning, what has been done? Careful comparison. That is one way in which God has preserved his word. Careful comparison. That's important. And when we think about this, the Franciscans, this is amazing. They are really the preservers and the tremendous, the amazing, the legendary Saint Francis Babito. We love you, brother. Thank you for your tremendous support, brother. The Lord bless you, my friend. He brings forth a tremendous point. The great St. Francis Babito, great in his spiritual love of the faith and great in his knowledge, says, well, hold on, William. If the Benedictines were preservers of knowledge, are the Franciscans preservers of the heart of the church? Yes, they most definitely are. What a great point you bring up there. Because you think of the great St. Francis of Assisi, and you think of all of the great Franciscan tradition, and how did they live their faith out? Well, they lived, number one, the ideals were poverty, humility, love for the Lord, care for the poor, care for the church, love of the church, and really, really fostering peace and reconciliation. And what else do we know, St. Francis Babito, brother? We know they were tremendous in their missionary evangelization. Well, look at Blessed Maria Allegra. They were amazing in their missionary evangelization. They were also known as the guardians of the Holy Land. They were missionaries across the whole world. They still are. And defenders of real Catholic theology. St. Francis Babito, think of the tremendous, the great St. Bonaventure, the greatest Mariologist to ever walk the earth, Blessed Duns Scotus, and of course, many others, the great St. Anthony of Padua, who were not only tremendous in their humility
in their love of Jesus, but were tremendous, and titans of theology, titans of Christology, brother, titans of Mariology, brother, titans of Trinitarian theology. We love the great Franciscan school. As I mentioned earlier, champions of the Immaculate Conception. And they preached repentance, and they were martyrs. Many were martyrs for the Lord. Many were martyrs for the Lord, preaching Christ crucified and really saying, Lord, if I need to suffer as well, allow me to suffer, Lord. Allow me to suffer was a message and is a message of the great Franciscan school of theology. And another thing is bringing this missionary love to the world. What did Blessed Maria Allegra do? He helped bring the Bible to Chinese Catholics, an addition that they never had before. And today, because of that, he's got to be incredibly loved, dearly loved. Think about that, incredibly and dearly loved. What an amazing figure that we think about. Isn't that right, St. Francis Babytow? God bless you, my friend. You are tremendous, brother. And look at that. The amazing brother James says, all right, hold on. Pump the brakes. And James, thank you for your support, my friend. Pump the brakes. I'm still awake, man. Fun fact. Great fact. Wow. I didn't know that. Fun fact. The Chinese Catholic Bible is named after Blessed SCOTUS. It is not just influential. It is the scripture used at Mass in Chinese. Wow. That is tremendous. That is a detail that I did not know. Brother James, God bless you. Thank you for your support. And what was his method? We've been talking about him a lot, haven't we, Brother James? What exactly was his method? Why exactly can we say that his method was an important one? Was it an important one? Yes, he followed the same tradition as the great Saint Jerome, as the tremendous Origen as well. He didn't just translate the Latin Vulgate into Chinese. No, what he did was something legendary. What he did was something tremendous. He assembled a team, an international team of scholars, and they worked directly from the Hebrew Masoretic text for a lot of the Old Testament. But he didn't just rely on that. He relied on the Septuagint as well. And for the New Testament, it translated directly from the Greek. But there's a lot more that they did that is going to blow you away, that's going to make you say, wow, the Franciscan school are amazing. You're not going to want to go anywhere, because you're going to learn about more about critical editions, ancient manuscripts of the church fathers of the Bible. Faithful, don't go anywhere. We got a lot more to come.

And we are back, and we're talking about the tremendous Blessed Allegra. And we left you off right here. We were talking about how the incredible work of the great Blessed Maria Allegra was so tremendous. And what would his team do? Well, they would compare ancient Hebrew manuscripts, ancient Greek ones, ancient translations already around. But another thing that he did that I fell in love reading about, because remember, well, I'm a patristic pillars guy, a little bit, right? So hearing how heavily he relied on the early church fathers as well brought joy to me, brought joy to my heart as well. Just so super tremendous. And just knowing that also relied on archaeological discoveries and going very in-depth into linguistic studies. What a tremendous figure. What an amazing figure. It really was rigorous. It really was rigorous, the kind of research that he did, the kind of deep dives that he did. And that should really put your mind at ease, knowing the kind of work that this incredible Blessed Maria Allegra did. It should put your mind at ease to realize, okay, we're dealing with a tremendous figure here. We're dealing with an amazing, holy, holy man who should be honored and extolled. And there is the image I was looking for. There it is. That's the one I was looking for. So did he use the early church fathers? He definitely did. He absolutely did. And there is a giant misconception. And one is that textual criticism ignores the fathers. It is the opposite, because the writings of the early church fathers are among our oldest witnesses to sacred scripture. That's right. When St. Augustine quotes a passage, when St. John Chrysostom comments on a verse, or when the tremendous, the titan, the amazing St. Cyril explains a text, what happens? Well, their quotations provide a lot of evidence in how the Bible is being read centuries before many surviving manuscripts. That's right, including when we look at the writings of the Apostolic Fathers and the Anti-Nicene ones like St. Irenaeus of Lyon, St. Justin the Martyr. How are they reading a text? Let me give you one particular example. There are later variants in Daniel chapter, the book of Daniel chapter 7, and it is Daniel 7:14, I believe. Let me double check. It is Daniel 7, right around verses 13 and onward, where there are textual variants, where a particular Greek word is used there in later Greek manuscripts. And how do we know that, which is the better reading? Well, we look at the Greek fathers early on, and we see how St. Justin the Martyr is providing a particular reading that the Catholic Church in her critical research prefers. And then that clearly is the way that we go. So they show you how the Bible's being read centuries before many surviving manuscripts. And what did the great Blessed Allegra do? Well, the incredible Blessed Allegra, over and over, regularly looked at patristic evidence. And that's not because the fathers override the Bible, but because they help illuminate both the text and, yeah, the interpretation. The interpretation. And the church fathers are witnesses to the living transmission of the biblical text. That is what they are. That is what they are. Amazing. The incredible, the amazing, the legendary Ari says, did Blessed Allegra ever say that translating the Bible changed his own relationship with God? If so, how? Also, please pray for me and my personal intentions. We definitely will. There's no doubt. Now, there is not a direct quote from Blessed Allegra saying that it changed his relationship with God in those exact words. But what he did say was that without a doubt, it helped deepen his prayer life and helped him grow deeper and deeper in the faith, learning the faith, loving the Lord. So even though he never says in those direct words, we can pretty much find it implied, even though he doesn't use those exact words, it's pretty much implied in everything that he says. So you can say that he looked at his work as an act of prayer
And that act of prayer helps him grow in his faith. So we can take that as an example of him growing deeper in his faith. And yes, because every time he began translating, he would spend hours translating. And then, of course, he would spend a lot of time praying and meditating on sacred scripture. So what happened? Well, whenever he finished a book, whenever he was done translating a particular book, he would celebrate a mass of thanksgiving to the Blessed Virgin, to our Immaculate Mother Mary. He also spoke about growing closer to Mary. So if he grew closer to Mary, Ari, then very clearly he would have been brought closer to the feet of Jesus, because that is what Mother Mary does. She will take you closer to Christ. And there is one thing that he wrote that I want to read. Let me show you what it says. These are three quotes of his. The most enviable fate for a Franciscan who does not obtain the grace of martyrdom, look at that, is to die while he is working. The most enviable fate for a Franciscan who does not obtain the grace of martyrdom. So Franciscans, they freely, and St. Francis Babito, if he's still around, can tell you that for the Franciscan, martyrdom is everything. And it doesn't need to be a real physical one. It can be a spiritual martyrdom as well. So he says, the work upon the Bible is hard and intense. It was very hard on him. But I must work, because if I stop, I will never get up again. I will never get up again. Look at that. So through his translating work, he would grow in his relationship with God. He would grow in his love of Mother Mary, and ultimately grow closer to God. So that's a tremendous question, Ari. God bless you for your support. That's a great one. And yes, Brother James brings up a tremendous point. This is a great point. And we love highlighting it. It is a tremendous point that needs to be spoken of. And yes, he's right. The great Blessed Allegra sung the Magnificat every time he finished translating a book of sacred scripture. And on his deathbed, he wanted it to be sung. Yes. But let's add one other thing. And I know the Brother James knows it. But if the Brother James is going to be a stickler with me, he's going to be very picky with me, I'm going to be picky with him too. But he's right about that. He is right. Although Brother James forgot one thing. He forgot one thing. Yes, he did sing the Magnificat. That's right. But he also offered a mass of thanksgiving to our Immaculate Mother Mary. That is another thing. And yes, that's right. On his deathbed, he wanted the Magnificat, which, of course, for those wondering, that is Mother Mary's canticle, Mary's hymn, sung in the Gospel of St. Luke, chapter 1, verse 46, right around to about verse 54 or 55. And, well, here's the amazing thing. It happened. There's the beautiful spoiler. It happened. Because when he did pass, before his passing, he was surrounded by his Franciscan brothers and sisters that he loved so dearly before he passed away into eternal life, and they sung the Magnificat to him. And that was long his favorite hymn. For the longest time, his favorite hymn was a Marian hymn. Isn't that beautiful? Isn't that beautiful? And yes, he did. Celebrate by singing the Magnificat and by giving a Thanksgiving Mass, which is amazing. So, yes, what beautiful history we learn about such an amazing figure, a tremendous figure that we love so dearly. And, well, what about the Vulgate and the original languages? I mean, we're learning a lot about Bible translations today, aren't we? We're learning a lot about Bible translations, aren't we, faithful? And hopefully you all are loving this, because there are people that ask, well, should we only translate from the Latin Vulgate? Well, the church has always held the Vulgate in immense honor. And there was a time, particularly during the time of the Council of Trent, where the Vulgate was the very best Latin translation that we had. Notice, translation. It was the church's official Latin Bible for centuries. But the church has always done, what the tremendous Blessed Allegra did. The church has always encouraged the study of the original languages. Indeed, there at Vatican II, many people may not know,
Vatican II was very emphatic on translations made directly from the Hebrew, the Aramaic, and the Greek. Now, of course, we don't have originals, but translations made directly from the very best texts that can get us back to what we can ascertain the original said. So Blessed Allegra's work really did embody this amazing vision, and he had great respect for the Vulgate and for the original languages. They complemented one another. That is how critical editions work, realizing and recognizing that they complement one another. That is the way that they need to be looked at, and really that is the only way that you're going to do excellent theological work, by recognizing that. And the great Blessed Allegra did do that, and he laid the foundation. What a legacy he left behind. By the way, theology does use critical editions. For people that may not know, theology does use critical editions. Critical editions are not limited to sacred scripture. And I've got to be very clear about this. They're not limited. Be clear before we get to that other image I wanted to show you. The church has always prepared critical editions of theological writings. So let me give you a particular example. Suppose that a scholar wants to publish the works of St. Thomas Aquinas, or let's use Gary 2.0's comment as a springboard. He says, Augustine promoted learning the original languages. Great point there. And maybe somebody wants to provide a work or compilation of Augustine or St. Thomas Aquinas. We're going to talk about the methodology that goes into that on the other side of the break, faithful. We got plenty more to come. Don't go anywhere, faithful.

are back, faithful. Gary 2.0, the amazing Gary 2.0. We love him dearly. Thank you for the support, my friend. Says Augustine promoted learning the original languages. And the particular point that we wanted to make was maybe there is a scholar that wants to publish the works of the great Augustine or the great angelic doctor St. Thomas. Well, we have hundreds of

would be editors would compare every manuscript before publishing the most reliable one. They would compare them all. And that particular process is used for the writings of the church fathers, for church councils as well, for papal documents, for liturgical texts, and for medieval theologians, medieval fathers, like the great angelic doctors, St. Thomas Aquinas. That shows you that faith and scholarship should go together. And they do go together. They go hand in hand. They really should. We want to give an enormous shout out to the wonderful brother. God bless you, the Puck Chucker. Thank you for your support, my friend. He says, keep up the good work, my brother. Thank you, my friend. Pray for me. And we're thrilled and pumped that you enjoy these shows. We hope you're loving them, Puck Chucker. God bless you, my friend. You are amazing. And we are able to do the kind of work we do here because of tremendous people like you. Thank you, my friend. The Lord immensely bless you. And James says, blessed Allegra. And we got to put this image up because he requested it. And forgive me, not an image, images. And how am I going to do that if I have so many uploaded already? Let me remove a few of them. Faithful, how y'all doing? Have y'all enjoyed the show? We're not done, but have y'all enjoyed the show? I prayed and I prayed last night. I prayed and I prayed, please let people be edified by this. Because sometimes when you hear about a figure you've never heard of, maybe you get, I don't know, people might get bored. And I prayed and I prayed, Lord, people need to hear and learn about Blessed Allegra. Please let them be entertained. And I think you all have really enjoyed this. Praise the Lord. The great James says, Blessed Allegra, with the other friars, also translated an entire biblical dictionary in Chinese. He is more known by the Franciscans here, who he co-patrons. Wow. Well, and yes, that is true. I did know that he did oversee, and he, not only did he oversee it, but yes, he translated as well, heavily, the complete Chinese dictionary. And that was done through his, as you mentioned earlier, James, his famous Studium Biblicum Franciscanum. It was published in the 1970s. I'm not sure what year. And that is a big time bummer. Brother James is asleep. Otherwise, he could help. I don't remember the year. I just remember it was in the 1970s. And I've just done fresh research. So I might have to Google that. I don't know exactly what year that was. But it would be accurate to say that him and his team translated the entire dictionary. And it was done through a Studium Biblicum. And it was a monumental, not a tiny, a monumental reference work. What did it explain? What did it lay out? Biblical people, places, Hebrew and Greek terms, archaeology, history, theology, geography. Wow. Blessed Allegra truly was a titan, Brother James. Truly was a titan. God bless you, my friend. Thank you for your tremendous support, your tremendous point. I love these images. And he told me, put those images up. Look at that. Look at that. Isn't that amazing? Look at that. Isn't that tremendous? Isn't this great? Wow. From the autobiographical memoirs of Blessed Gabriel Allegra. Wow, we're going to try to read that in a moment. We'll try to read that. It looks hard to read. Might have to try to super zoom in. The tremendous, the amazing Cathal Ryan, my friend. How are you doing, Cathal? How are you doing, brother? By the way, the stuff we've been talking about, those, you know what I'm talking about. Show, we got some shows coming very soon of that. Brother Cathal Ryan, how you doing, my friend? God bless you. He says, I love Blessed Gabriel Allegra. I love that you love the man. He strongly, strongly praised Maria Valtorta's writings. He called it a masterpiece of world Christian literature and said, I believe it comes from the Spirit of Jesus. Here, there is the finger of God. You're right. In fact, he highly recommended Maria Valtorta's work to fellow Franciscans. You probably know this already. You're probably very well aware of this, but he would highly recommend her work to fellow Franciscans, even members of his own family, even members of his own family. And some of the words that come from Blessed Gabriel Allegra
should blow you away if you love Maria Valdez.

Laporta because he said that there has been no historian that has described the events of the life of Jesus as well as Maria Valtorta. That is not a tiny compliment, because we're talking about this titan. This guy's a titan, man. This guy's a titan. This guy translated the Bible into Chinese from the greatest manuscripts of the Bible and of the church fathers. And for him to say that about Maria Valtorta, boom, wow, yes. And he also made a particular point. I don't know if you were aware of this, Cathal Ryan. This one was one that really did tremendously blew me away when I read this. But another thing that he said, he said that the scholars, they needed to really investigate how a bedridden woman could produce something so immensely important in just a few years. And that meant that she really was spiritually gifted, very spiritually gifted. And that's amazing. So we're not talking about some little tiny figure in the great blessed Gabriel Maria Allegra. We're talking about the first translator. Think about this. The first translator of the complete Catholic Bible directly from the biblical languages, the original languages, into Chinese. A titan in the Franciscan school who has been beatified. For him to say what he said about Maria Valtorta, that's amazing. That's amazing. Yeah. And he had great admiration for her. Great point there. And I'm glad that you knew that. I'm glad that you knew that. The tremendous Elena. Elena, how you doing? First off, Brother James says, I actually go to sleep now. Check WhatsApp, poopy. And we get those nicknames from the tremendous Hurricanes. We love them dearly. We hope that they're doing well. And look at Elena's point. We're going to think about this and comment about this. Elena has such a tremendous point. Elena, God bless you. Thank you for your tremendous support, Elena. That really is one of the highlights of studying Blessed Allegra and what the Franciscans have done, Elena. Elena's point is a powerful one. I feel as if learning Greek and Hebrew, the original languages, bring a sense of intimacy with God, since that it was the original books were written from, the first Bible. Elena, you got it right. Right. You encounter God's word closer to its original expression. Think about the Greek words used for the Holy Eucharist, and we've done shows on that, Elena, where we look at the Greek words used for the Holy Eucharist, and they blow you away, right? So, as you know, the Old Testament was written originally primarily in Hebrew, with portions in Aramaic, while the New Testament was written in Koine Greek. And when you know the languages, when you study them, then you can appreciate the nuances that really translations can't always capture. Many times people tell me, well, why does the translation not really bring that forth? Well, translations can only go so far. And every translation, as you know very well, Elena, they've got to make interpretive decisions. But learning the languages, and I would say even learning Latin, which I would like to learn one day, it can help you appreciate how the early church was teaching, was evangelizing. But I'm going to argue the biblical languages are primary. That's why I learned Greek years back. I thought that it was going to be very important in my theological life, and it ended up being important in my theological life, and it has been important in my theological life to this day. So I don't have any regrets at all. I don't have any regrets at all. So the other thing that is important is that you also, Elena, you discover the beauty of God's providence as well. And Holy Scripture, Elena, wouldn't you agree, Elena? It becomes more personal. It becomes more personal, and your prayer life becomes enriched. Your prayer life, you get greater confidence in sacred scripture. So if the goal is to know the author, which ultimately is God, and as St. Jerome said,
ignorance of Scripture is ignorance of Christ. Well, learning Hebrew, Aramaic, Greek, even Latin, is an incredible way of growing in your love of the faith. I wonder, Elena, would you ever try to learn one of the languages? I bet you probably would. And we got to push Daniel and say, Daniel, you got to return to doing that Greek, which I bet he will probably after summer when not many people are traveling and more people will be able to check that out in our groups. Faithful, have you loved hearing about Blessed Gabriel Maria Allegra? Have you loved hearing about the tremendous Franciscan tradition? Have you loved learning about critical editions and translations? Our goal was to make this a one-of-a-kind show for you. And if you loved it, and if you were edified, well, you got to let us know. And remember, if you have not yet gotten the Virgin Most Powerful Radio app, what are you waiting for? It will make your biceps grow. And if you're a female, it will make your hair look even greater, I guess. I love you all, faithful. See you again soon. Don't go anywhere. There's a lot more programming to come here on Virgin Most Powerful Radio. I love you all dearly, and I'll see you all very soon. God bless.

0: They've been married for 30 years. He's a pioneer of Catholic lay evangelization, and she has a master's degree in theology. Put on the coffee and get ready to open the scriptures. It's time for Bible with the Barbers. Now, here's Terry and Mary Danielle.
1: Welcome. Welcome to Bible with the Barber here on Tuesday, the 7th of July, 2026. And Terry and I are actually, we'll be married 37 years in October. So anyway, that dates this show, doesn't it? So here we are. We'll begin in the name of the Father and of the Son and of the Holy Spirit. Amen. Come, O Holy Spirit, fill the hearts of the faithful and enkindle in them the fire of thy love. Send forth thy Spirit and they shall be created. And thou shalt renew the face of the earth. O God, who by the light of the Holy Spirit did instruct the hearts of the faithful, grant that in the same Spirit we may be truly wise and ever to rejoice in his consolation. Through Christ our Lord. Amen. We ask the angels to join us here and give us light. Holy, holy, holy Lord God of hosts, heaven and earth are full of your glory. Hosanna in the highest. Blessed is he who comes in the name of the Lord. Hosanna in the highest. So, we are working here on, in union with the church on the liturgical year. We are in the 14th week of ordinary time, and this is Tuesday, the 14th week. The first reading for today is from the prophet Hosea. It's Hosea chapter 8, verses 4 through 7 and 11 through 13. And the Lord says this, "Thus says the Lord, they make kings in Israel, but not by my authority. They establish princes, but without my approval. With their silver and gold, they made idols for themselves, to their own destruction. Cast away your calf, O Samaria. My wrath is kindled against them. How long will they be unable to attain innocence in Israel? The work of an artisan, no God at all, destined for the flames, such is the calf of Samaria. When they sow the wind, they shall reap the whirlwind. The stalk of grain that forms no ear can yield no flower. Even if it could, strangers would swallow it up. When Ephraim made many altars to expiate sin, his altars became occasions of sin. Though I write for him my many ordinances, they are considered as a stranger's. Though they offer sacrifice, immolate flesh and eat it, the Lord is not pleased with them. He shall still remember their guilt and punish their sins. They shall return to Israel." The word of the Lord. Excuse me. As they say, I have a frog in my throat. Okay, little froggy, go take a walk. So, here we are. In the book of the prophet Hosea. And what is the Lord saying here? What's going on? Well, Israel has rejected the Lord. And this is the northern kingdoms. They've rejected his authority in a number of ways, right? They set up king after king without speaking for the Lord's guidance. Worse yet, they worshipped idols, including the calf idol of Samaria. It says there is no other reference in the Hebrew Bible to the calf idol in Samaria. For this reason, Samaria probably refers to the northern kingdom as a whole. And the calf idol in question is likely the one set up in Bethel by Jeroboam. Look at Hosea 10:5. Jeroboam the first. The Lord found this idol particularly repulsive, and he warned that he would destroy it. Israel had rejected what is good, the Lord and his law. So Israel had turned away from God. They're rejecting God and his law. Now, appropriately, he would reject their beloved calf idol. So, if we don't honor God, God's going to punish us. And his punishment is not because he's wrathful and vengeful and angry. It's because when we turn to idols, it destroys us. It destroys his image in us. He made us in his image. And it destroys our possibility of having a relationship with him. This is our greatest good, to be in relationship with God. And he desires that we should be in relationship with him. And Israel is rejecting this. So verse 5, it says that, throw out your calf idol, O Samaria. Okay? That's what verse 5 in this that I just read to you, right? It says, cast away your calf, O Samaria, right? Well, what's interesting is that the Hebrew text actually has a third-person verb form there. So the throwaway is not you, Israel. The throwaway is, he has rejected your calf idol, O Samaria. The verb is, God has rejected your calf idol, O Samaria. Your idol is not God, and you aren't worshiping God, and the sacrifice you offer to your calf idol is not pleasing to God, O Samaria. God has rejected your calf idol. You need to repent and return to the Lord. Remember, God always warns us, come back to me with all your heart. Israel would get exactly what she deserved, but her idolatrous worship, by her idolatrous worship, she has planted the wind, right? So the wind symbolizes that which lacks substance and value. You sow the wind, you've sown what is worthless and has no value. You're worshiping idols. You're not worshiping God. So what are you going to reap? You're going to reap the whirlwind. Well, what does the whirlwind symbolize? It symbolizes divine justice. Okay? Look at Psalm 83:15 and Isaiah 29:6. The whirlwind represents God's justice. And yes, it is destructive. It's going to destroy everything in my life that's keeping me from him. God made us for himself. He made us to be in union with him. And so when we turn to sin, when we turn to the things of this world, or worse yet, when we turn to the worship of idols, which are the devil, then we destroy our possibility of union with God. We destroy our possibility for any happiness or peace or joy. So God will destroy those things in our life as a way of disciplining us. Remember, what father is there that doesn't discipline his children? A good father will always discipline his children. He's not doing it out of wrath or anger or because you upset me or whatever. You know, we human beings, we get emotional when our children don't listen, and we let our children disobey until we're frustrated. And then we try and discipline them. That's not discipline. Okay. That's just showing that we are capable of having our emotions aroused to the point of frustration. Discipline is when a child first disobeys, we say, I told you not to do that. You did it. Here's the consequence. End of story. I don't need to scream and yell. I don't need to put the child down. I don't need to bring up past offenses. Right now, in this moment, you've disobeyed me. I told you not to do that, and you did it, or I told you to do something and you didn't. That's disobedience. You need to be disciplined now. Not when I'm frustrated. Not that I wait until I'm so frustrated with you that I get angry. That's not discipline anymore. That's just showing that I'm just not in control of my emotions. So God's discipline is meant to correct us. So the whirlwind that he will send that will destroy the things that are taking us from him is because of divine judgment, because he wants to bring us back. He wants us to bring us back to himself. By utilizing the imagery of planting and harvesting, the Lord makes it clear that Israel planted the seed of her own destruction when she returned to idols. So when we start worshiping the things of this world, when we worship our own flesh, when we worship the world of the devil, we're sowing the seeds of our own destruction. Okay, the culture of death that we live in today, in 2026, in the Western world, this culture of death that rejects children and says that children are the cause of all the problems in the world. If we just get rid of the children, everything's going to be fine. That's the culture of death. We're rejecting God and his plan. Because God's plan for marriage is that love and life should be joined together in marriage. Love between the husband and the wife who are committed to each other for life. One husband to one wife, committed for life. And open to the possibility of the transmission of life. Never doing anything to artificially interfere with the possibility of the transmission of life. So the agricultural imagery here continues in the second half of verse 7. Israel's idolatrous attempt to attain prosperity were futile. They are compared to a stalk that has no grain in it, that yields no flour. And even if the nation's efforts did yield some grain, if they were able to grow some, the foreign nations would swallow it up. This too would be appropriate and ironic, for Israel was seeking security through alliances with these nations. I hear the music. We're going to take a break and we'll finish up this little bit here on Hosea and the warning for us today. This is Bible with the Barbers on Virgin Most Powerful Radio. And please tell your family and friends that we have a Bible study. Don't go away. We'll be right back.
0: Now back to Bible with the Barbers. If you have a question or comment, call 888-526-2151. Here's Terry and Mary Danielle.
1: Welcome back to Bible with the Barber on Tuesday, July the 7th, 2026. And we're talking about Hosea, the first reading for today, which is the 14th week in ordinary time. Today is Tuesday. Hosea 8, 4 through 7, and then 11 through 13. So, you know, God is warning his people. This is, you brought this destruction upon yourself by your idolatry, by turning away from me. And it goes on. So, Israel has submitted herself to Assyria, but her efforts are going to backfire. I mean, she's willingly admitted, but the problem is she's submitted herself to Assyria, but Assyria worships foreign false gods. So, but she, in order to submit herself to Assyria, then she buys into the worship of their gods. And by doing that, then she's destroying her any possibility of peace and prosperity and tranquility. It's going to backfire on her. And even though, you know, despite her idolatry and foreign alliances, she still sets up altars and tries to offer sacrifices to the Lord. Verse 11, right? However, because Israel has rejected the law of the Lord, as it says in verse 12, he regarded their worship as sinful hypocrisy and refused to accept their offering. Because Israel had forgotten their maker, the one who made them a nation by delivering them from the bondage of Egypt, the Lord would send them back into slavery. They would return to Egypt, only this time Egypt is Assyria, right? Not actually the country of Egypt, but now Assyria will take them off into exile. And so Assyria was the destination of the exiled Israel, at the northern kingdom. But that Egypt, remember that Egypt is always used in the Old Testament as that symbol of slavery. And the deal is, in Egypt, what happened is the people, when Israel lived in Egypt, they had turned to the idol worship of the Egyptians. Instead of bringing the Egyptians to the true God, they had turned away from the true God and had turned to idol worship. And this happens over and over again in the history of Israel. And this is what we always have to be careful of. We're still living in this world. We still have to live in this world. But in this world, we are supposed to bring the people of this world to God. We're supposed to help them come to know the Lord our God. We're not supposed to just fit in. We're not just supposed to buy into the pleasure culture or the idolatry of our times. We're supposed to raise people up to the reality that God made us for union with himself, that we're supposed to live in union with God so that we can be with God in heaven, so that we can live in union with God right here on earth. What no eye has seen, what no ear has heard, nor the heart of man conceive what God has prepared for those who love him, is talking about the union with God that God desires to give us while we're still living here on this earth, that we will experience intimate personal communion with our God, Father, Son, and Holy Spirit, as he has revealed himself. He has revealed himself to be a God of a trinity of persons, not a solitude unto himself. But do we listen to him, or do we, like Israel of old and eventually Judah of old, do we turn instead to the worship of the idols around us? You know, are Catholics any different? Are Christians any different when it comes to living according to God's law? Or do we too buy into the pleasure culture, the culture of death, the culture that says that children are a burden, that monogamous marriage is impossible? Do we believe in the grace of God? Do we believe that Jesus Christ is truly the Son of God, become man? Remember, Jesus Christ is sinless because his human nature is united to the divine person, the eternal person of the Son of God, which is eternally sinless because he is God. The Son of God is eternally sinless. He never commits sin. He's God from all eternity. So Jesus Christ is only one person, the second person of the Blessed Trinity. And he it is in whom we put our faith. He has revealed the Father to us. And he sends the Father and he sends the Son, the Holy Spirit, to complete the work that Jesus began, the work of redemption, to bring us back to God, to recapitulate all things in himself and bring us back to God. So do we put our faith in Christ? Do we really believe that the Son of God became man in order to take our human nature up into union with Godhead so that all of us human beings could live this union with God, could live a life of grace and be saved from a life of sin? Because this is where our difficulty lies. Do we have a lively faith in the value of the merits of Christ? Because if we do, then we will have great joy. Because we know that he has merited salvation for us. It is he who has merited. And when we believe that, we live it by his grace. By his grace. Okay? So God has given us an immense gift in the person of his Son. And remember, the person of his Son is the second person of the Blessed Trinity. And his Son is truly Jesus, because Jesus really did, the Son of God, the second person of the Blessed Trinity, really did become man. Jesus of Nazareth, he took to himself a human nature, not a human person, a human nature. He really united himself a human nature. Christ is the tabernacle in which are hidden all the treasures that divine wisdom and knowledge can have stored us up for us. Christ himself, by his passion and death, has merited to grant us communion of them, and he lives always to make intercession for us to the Father. Remember, in heaven, the Lamb who was slain still bears his scars, and he's making intercession for us. But we need to know the value of this gift, and we need to know how to make use of it. If you only knew what God is offering, Christ with the plenitude of his holiness and the infinite value of his merits and credit is this gift. But this gift is only of use to us in the measure of our faith. We have to believe. I'm reading from Christ, the Life of the Soul by Blessed Columba Marmion, page 189. On faith here. He's talking about faith as the foundation. And so he invites us to pray to the Father thus. We're supposed to go to God and say, I know, O my God, that I am altogether a wretched person, that every day I only multiply my faults. I know that before your infinite holiness, I am of myself like mire before the sun, but I prostrate myself before you. Through grace, I am a member of the mystical body of your Son. Your Son has given me this grace after having redeemed me by his blood. Now that I belong to him, do not reject me from before your divine face. So we come to God humbly, and we acknowledge that we need his help. Lord, we live in a sinful world, and there's a lot of sin around us, and there's a lot of temptation, and the temptation is brought right into our homes because we have computers and telephones and televisions and all this social media that we get wrapped up in and get lost in, computer games and all the worthless stuff that we waste our time on, the entertainments, and we let it invade our homes. Just as Israel let the idols of old invade their homes and they gave up the worship of the true God in order to worship the false gods. And we have to resist this. We need to turn to the Lord humbly and beg his pardon and ask for his forgiveness. But we have to put full faith and trust in the merits of Jesus Christ, our Lord and Savior, the only Son of God who truly became man, a divine person, the second person of the Blessed Trinity, who is sinless from all eternity because he is God, but takes to himself a human nature that is also sinless, a perfect human nature that is without sin, and he never sinned. And he shows us the way to the Father, and he brings us back to the Father. And this is not idolatry. God has revealed himself as a trinity of persons, as three in one. He is one God, but he is three divine persons, the Father, the Son, and the Holy Spirit. Not because the Catholic Church invented that, but because God revealed it. By the coming of his Son, God revealed that he is Father. So Hosea was inviting the people to come back to God. He's telling them, because you have rejected God, God will reject you. The idols that you worship and you offer sacrifice to, they're not going to give you anything, not of this world and certainly not of the other world. We are here to get to heaven, to be in union with God. So we want to be faithful to God. And the psalm says, our God is in heaven. Whatever he wills, he does. Their idols are silver and gold, the handiwork of men. They have mouths but speak not. They have eyes but see not. They have ears but hear not. They have noses but smell not. They have hands but feel not. They have feet but walk not. Their makers shall be like them, everyone that trusts in them. What is made of stone and wood is going to crumble. And when we worship the things of this earth, it's all going to fall away because everything of this world is passing away. The world as we know it is passing away. We need to cling to the Lord our God. God made us for heaven. He made us for union with himself. You have made us for yourself, O Lord our God, and our hearts are restless until they rest in thee. We can only find our true peace and happiness in union with God. And so in today's gospel, we have this reading from Matthew 9:32-38. And what happens? Well, a demoniac who could not speak was brought to Jesus. And when the demon was driven out, the mute man spoke. The crowds were amazed and said, nothing like this has ever been seen in Israel. But the Pharisees said, he drives out demons by the prince of demons. Oh, Jesus went around to all the towns and villages, teaching in their synagogues, proclaiming the gospel of the kingdom. Repent and believe the good news. Remember the beginning of the gospel of Mark? Repent and believe the good news. And curing every disease and illness at the sight of the crowds. His heart was moved with pity for them because they were like sheep without a shepherd. And because they were troubled and abandoned like sheep without a shepherd. They were troubled and abandoned like sheep without a shepherd. Then he said to his disciples, the harvest is abundant, but the laborers are few. So ask the master of the harvest to send out laborers to his harvest. The gospel of the Lord. So here we have the gospel. And again, I hear the music. That means we're going to take a break. This is Bible with the Barbers on Virgin Most Powerful Radio. Today is Tuesday, July 7th. It's the 14th week in Ordinary Time. It's 2026. 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
0: Now, back to Bible with the Barbers. 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
1: 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It is July 7th, 2026. So, in the Gospel, Matthew 9, verses 32 through 38, at the beginning of the Gospel, Jesus cures a demoniac, okay? It was a man who had a demon, but the demon was mute. The man was unable to speak Jesus drives out the demon, and then he's able to speak. And what happens right away? The Pharisee says, oh, he's only doing this by the prince of demons. Now, in another gospel, when the Pharisees say this, Jesus says, well, a house divided against itself is going to fall. So if I'm driving out demons by the prince of demons, who do your people drive them out? Because God had given to the priests of Israel the power to drive out demons. They could exorcise people who were possessed by demons. So who is Jesus doing this by? Because Jesus does it in his own name. So it's only by the power of God that a demon can be cast out. Again, how many times by his works does Jesus claim divinity? By the very fact that he drives out demons, not in the name of God, but in his very own name. Okay, he casts out demons in his own name. He's claiming divinity. The very fact that he can do that is a sign that he is God. But again, the Pharisees aren't accepting him as the Messiah. They don't like the Messiahship that he's showing forth. Because what is he talking about? He's talking about the personal reformation of each person's individual own life. Repent, give up your sins, and believe in the gospel. Everyone has to give up their own sins, their own pride, their own self-reliance, their own idea of their perfect paradise, renounce their perfect paradise, and agree to live in a wounded, broken world, trusting that God is God, and he has the power to help us to live a life of holiness in union with him right here and now in the midst of this world where there's evil all around us. And by the way, the more and more we strive for holiness, the less and less power evil has in the world. And the more and more we give in to fear and evil, the more and more power the devil gets. But the devil is not God. You know, it's interesting because we have these movies that people go see nowadays. And, you know, one of the big ones when I was a teenager and coming up, and it's still popular today among young people, Star Wars, right? But what's the problem with Star Wars? Have you looked at the theology of Star Wars? What do you have? You have the Force. And, you know, Christians, non-Catholic Christians used to like to say at the very beginning, well, Jesus is the source of the Force. Well, no, there's a problem with that. Because why? What does the movie teach you about the Force? Well, the Force has a good side and a bad side. There's good in this Force and there's evil in the Force. And when evil is stronger, then the evil, darkness, is winning. But when good is stronger, well, then light is winning. And no, God doesn't have a good side and a bad side. God is not at war with himself. There aren't two gods in the universe at war with one another. The Force is not Jesus Christ. It's not the God of Christianity. Satan is the great deceiver, and he wants us to believe that he's as strong as God. He wants us to believe that he has the power to overcome our wills and that we can't resist him. But that's not true, because with the grace of God, we can resist him. Repent and believe the gospel. With God's grace, we can do all things. I can do all things in him who strengthens me, Paul would write to us. We have the power to live a life without sin, a life of union with God right here on this earth. And then when we die, we will go to heaven, because God made us for heaven and he wants to take us to heaven. And St. Thomas Aquinas said, you want to be a saint, then will it. What does that mean? Lord, I will to be a saint. I will that my will be in union with your will, moment by moment, day by day, that more and more you would show me what you want me to do, and I would cooperate with your grace to do what it is, to allow you to work in and through me to accomplish what you desire to accomplish. So Jesus drives out the demoniac. Remember, he gives his disciples the power to do this too when he sends them out. They can drive out demoniacs, they can cure illness, they can raise the dead. So Jesus has not left us without direction. He has not left us orphans. He is with us. He is with us to protect us and to take us forward into from grace to grace, from glory to glory. But we have to live in faith in the power of the merits of Jesus Christ. In the power of the merits of Jesus Christ. By his merits, he has won all that we need to live a life of holiness right here and now. And then he goes after the demoniac. He goes from, in Matthew's gospel, he goes from village to village, curing people, right? Now, Vatican II writes this. It uses this passage, especially 35, and Jesus went to all the cities and villages, teaching in their synagogues and preaching the gospel of the kingdom and healing every disease and infirmity. Okay. The church says this, okay, the message of Christian charity, which the church should always be spreading. Okay. So this is, the church is telling us that this passage tells us about the message of Christian charity that we're always supposed to be spread. Christian charity is extended to all without distinction. Christian charity is extended to all without distinction of race, social condition, or religion, and seeks neither gain nor gratitude. Just as God loves us with a gratuitous love, so too the faithful in their charity should be concerned for mankind, loving it with the same love with which God sought man. As Christ went about all the towns and villages, healing every sickness and infirmity, as a sign that the kingdom of God had come, so the church through its children joins itself with men in every condition, but especially with the poor and afflicted, and willingly spends herself for them. The Catholic Church has done more to help the poor and the needy, to feed the hungry, to heal the sick, to build hospitals and school, to educate the ignorant, more than any other organization on the face of this earth. And she does it out of love for God. And for the image of God in mankind, because God said, what you do for your neighbor, what you do for the least of your brethren, you do for me. Remember, Jesus said that. The last judgment. There's only one place where Jesus describes the last judgment. And he said to those on his right, he's going to separate the good and the bad. The bad go to the left, the good go to the right. And what does he say to the people on the left? Out of my sight, you condemned. Because when I was hungry, you wouldn't feed me. When I was thirsty, you wouldn't give me to drink. When I was naked, you wouldn't clothe me. When I was in prison, you wouldn't visit me. When I was sick, you wouldn't visit me. When I was homeless, you wouldn't welcome me. But Lord, when did we neglect to do these things? When you neglected to do it to the least of my brothers. And now in the culture of death, we reject the most innocent, the most helpless, the most defenseless, don't we? We need to fight the culture of death. And we need to be among those to whom Jesus will say, I was hungry and you gave me to eat. I was thirsty and you gave me to drink. I was naked and you clothed me. I was homeless and you welcomed me. I was ignorant and you taught me. I was in prison or sick and you visited me. So now in it goes on to say that he looked at the crowd and he had compassion on them. Compassion. The Greek verb is very expressive. It means that he was deeply moved. Compassion. Compassion means to suffer with. So he's looking at this crowd is without, they're like sheep without a shepherd, right? They're abandoned and troubled. And he sees their ignorance, that they're not being taught by the leaders in the Jewish religion how to truly follow God. how to truly be in union with God. And so they're floundering. And they're dying spiritually of spiritual starvation. He's moved with a deep compassion. Jesus was moved when he saw the people because their pastors, instead of guiding them and tending them, led them astray, behaving more like wolves than genuine shepherds of their flock. Jesus sees the prophecy of Ezekiel 34 as now being fulfilled. In that passage, God, through the prophet, upbraids the false prophets of Israel and promises to send them the Messiah to be their new leader. If we were consistent with our faith, when we looked around us and contemplated the world and its history, we would be unable to avoid feeling in our own hearts the same sentiments that filled the heart of Jesus. We're supposed to be moved with compassion for the people of this world who are lost in darkness and ignorance. We're not here to point our fingers and say, well, they're all going to hell, but I'm going to heaven because I'm so good. No, because the judgment that I judge others by is the judgment that God's going to use against me. Remember that. No, when I see people in ignorance and darkness, my heart should be moved with compassion. Now, maybe I can't instruct them, but I can pray for them, and I can beg God, the Lord of the harvest, to send workers. And what is this send at the end of this passage? What are we told to do? And remember, the church is very clear. We all participate in the mission activity of the church. We are all called to be missionaries in our day-to-day life. And mostly, it's by our example. We're supposed to live an example that people... Remember the early church, what did they say? The pagans said, see those Christians, how they love one another? How they take care of the poor and the sick? They don't abandon their sick to be out in the streets to die. They don't put their babies out on the hills for the wolves to devour. They love one another. They love one another, right? So after contemplating the crowd neglected by their shepherds, Jesus uses the image of the harvest to show that that same crowd is ready to receive the effects of redemption. I tell you, lift up your eyes and see now, the fields are ready for harvest. The field of the Jewish people cultivated by the prophets. Well, I hear that music again. And these breaks just come up too fast. So I hope you're enjoying this show, and I hope you do share this with family and friends and let them know that we have a Bible study. This is Virgin Most Powerful Radio. You can call 877-526-2151 if you want to make a donation or ask a question. Be right back with more.
0: Now back to Bible with the Barbers. 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
1: Welcome. Welcome back to Bible with the Barber here on Tuesday, July the 7th, the 14th week in Ordinary Time. So I do want to thank, before this show ends, I want to make sure I thank all of our listeners, all of our benefactors, all of those of you who pray for us and offer your sacrifices for us. 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It's a free app. Anyone can download it to their iPhone, and they can also listen, you know, on the social media. And I know there are still people who don't do computer stuff and that, but everyone can pray, and everyone can offer their daily duty to God as an offering so that the work of God be accomplished according to the duties of the state and life that God has called us to. And that's, we're here, we're talking about the gospel, and Jesus says, beg the harvest master to send laborers into the harvest. Now remember, not everyone is called to be a priest, ordained minister priest, because only men are called to be ordained ministers in the Catholic Church. It's only men. And that's God's plan, all right? And some women are called to be religious sisters, or to be secular, to belong to secular institutes. They serve the church as consecrated lay women who serve the church in some apostolate, some capacity. There's also lay people who never marry, and they can serve the church. The Milles Jesu is an example of that. It's an ecclesial family of consecrated life. And they serve the church as lay people in, they carry out apostolic works. But there's also the merit, the vocation that most people are called to is marriage. And when you're married and you have a family, your first duty is to your spouse and your children. So that's first before you carry on any apostolate. So we are faithful to the duties of our state in life. And by doing that, we are carrying out our mission of evangelization. And we're all called to pray for one another, to support one another. And I often mention the Legion of Mary. The Legion of Mary is a lay evangelization organization that was founded in Ireland in 1919 by Frank Duff, and its purpose was to go out and evangelize. All right, but the primary purpose of the Legion was the sanctification of the individual member. So every active member of the Legion of Mary was supposed to recruit 10 auxiliaries to pray for their active work. So for every priest that you have out there, you gotta get 10 people praying for them. And we should have, you know, 5 or 6 priests in every parish. We should be praying for vocations to the priesthood, authentic vocations to the priesthood, and that we have good and holy priests and pastors and good and holy bishops who will teach us, you know, and will be true pastors who will lead us in the ways of Christ. So this gospel here, too, Jesus saw the crowd and he had pity on them, and he said, beg the master of the harvest to send out laborers into his vineyard, right? So we have, you know, the harvest is ripe, that the fields are ready to be harvested. And, you know, when you're talking about a harvest, if the farmer doesn't harvest the crop when it's ready, if he doesn't get out there and do the work when the wheat is, or when the crop is ready to be harvested, he'll lose it. He loses the crop. He's got to get out there and do the work, regardless of how he feels. It's got to be done now. If he waits a week, he loses it. We can't wait. We have to get out. We have to have this sense of urgency. The work needs to be done now. We can't put it off. We need to fight against that procrastination. So we also, Jesus is as in Jesus's time, so in our times, there is a shortage of laborers, right? But our Lord tells us how to deal with this shortage. We have to pray to God, the Lord of the harvest, to send the necessary laborers. If a Christian prays hard, it's difficult to imagine he's not feeling urged to play his part in the apostolate. In obeying this command to pray for laborers, we should pray especially for there to be no lack of good shepherds. Who will be able to equip others with the necessary means of sanctification needed to back up the apostolate. It's amazing what a difference it makes when you have one holy bishop or one holy priest. If all of our bishops and priests were holy, it would make a huge difference. But remember, the people have to be holy too. We can't be going to our priests and bishops and telling them, you know, the gospel is just too hard for us to live. You need to give us a compromise. We're pulling them down when we do that. And yes, there are people who've done that. Oh, in our modern world, when it's the easiest to raise children, when we have the most material goods available to us and resources available to us to raise children, people are whining and complaining that it's just too hard to raise children, married people. And so they're telling their priests, well, we just can't have big families. You know, there are priests who've left the Catholic Church, unfortunately, because women kept coming to them in the confessional and saying, well, we can't have the children, so we need to be able to be allowed to use contraceptives in our marriage. And the priest said, well, just follow your conscience. And that was wrong. It was a lie. The shepherd was letting the sheep tempt him to let them go off astray and be carried off by the wolves. To use artificial contraceptives is intrinsically evil. It divides what God put together, love and life. In marriage, love and life go together. Love, the commitment between the husband and wife, and that love becomes fruitful in life, in the begetting of children. Now, not everybody who gets married is blessed with children. God doesn't always bless every couple with a big family. But some people are. And we're never supposed to do anything to deliberately thwart the possibility of life coming from conjugal union. To do so is to divide what God has joined together. It's a grave moral evil. It's offensive to God. God struck Onan dead in the Old Testament for doing it. So we want to remember to pray for good priests who will uphold what God has revealed to us, who won't compromise the truth, but teach us the truth in season and out of season. But we have to pray, and Paul VI reminded us, the responsibility for spreading the gospel that saves belongs to everyone, to all those who have received it. The missionary duty concerns the whole body of the church. In different ways and to different degrees, it is true. But we must, all of us, be united in carrying out this duty. Now let the conscience of every believer ask himself, have I carried out my missionary duty? And for those who are married, our missionary duty belongs first within the family, to evangelize our own husband, our own wife, our own children, our spouses and our children, and our children's children, and our in-laws. Prayer for the missions is the very first way of fulfilling this duty. That was the Angelus Address, 23rd October, 1977. And that was from the Navarre Bible, the commentary on Matthew, and that was specifically for today's gospel. And so the church tells us in the Catechism, number 2611, that the prayer of faith consists not only in saying, Lord, Lord, it's not enough just to say, Lord, Lord, but in disposing the heart to do the will of the Father. Jesus calls his disciples to bring into their prayer their concern for cooperating with the divine plan. We have to do the will of the Father. Not everyone who cries, Lord, Lord, will be saved, but he who does the will of my Father. And we have to be doing the will of the Father. And just as in the book of Hosea, where the Israelites had abandoned God and turned to the idolatry of the people around them, and God delivered them up to the Assyrians, who took them into exile. We too can lose our faith. Faith is a gift. If you want it, ask for it. And if you want to keep it, you have to share it. You have to ask for it every day, ask for an increase of faith every day, and then you have to share your faith with others. You have to be out actively sharing your faith through our example, through the living of the Christian life. It's real easy to lose our faith, especially in the world we live in, where all of the entertainments, the music,

By the way, mortification is the work of faith, work of hope and trust. We have to mortify our flesh because we're not looking for happiness in this world, by the way. We're looking for happiness in heaven. So we give up the pleasures of this earth in order to gain the pleasures of heaven, the joy of heaven, unity with God. Grant me a sure and certain hope animated by childlike trust. My God, I love you. Let me love you more and more. Jesus, you commanded us to love our neighbor as you have loved us. So lend me your heart with which to love my neighbor, that I may love my neighbor as you have commanded me. Almsgiving is the work of charity. Do we give to the poor? Are we helping the poor? And so we need to pray for an increase in the virtues of faith, hope, and charity. My God, I love you. Lend me your love, O my God, with which to love you, that you may be loved as you deserve, St. Thérèse of Lisieux prayed. And lend me your heart, O Jesus, with which to love my neighbor, that I may love my neighbor as you have commanded. And always humbly, as in the beginning here when I read that prayer from Columbia Marmion, Lord, without you, I'm nothing but a sinner. But with your grace, I can live a life of grace. I am sorry for my sins, deep in my sorrow. Grant me an intense and pure contrition for my sins with a firm purpose of amendment. Increase love and reverence within me, O Lord, and grant me the grace of final perseverance. We were made by God. We were made for union with God. And we were made to be missionary people who go out and spread the gospel through our lives, by our prayer, and by our good works. So, this has been Bible with the Barbers on Virgin Most Powerful Radio. I hope you've enjoyed the show, and I hope you share this with others, that you really do evangelize by sharing Virgin Most Powerful Radio with your family and friends, church groups, and everyone you know. 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And remember

Welcome to the Truth and Justice Show here on Virgin Most Powerful Radio. I got to tell you, this is going to be a great show because we're going to be talking about a shoemaker who had a great love for the Sacred Heart of Jesus, and thousands of people have been healed through what we call the Miracle Man of Notre Dame. Who's that? Well, you'll find out about that. Also, we're going to talk about Mr. Brian Johnson, who's the founder of an online payment company, Braintree. He is into trying to get the Fountain of Youth. And wait to hear what happened to this gentleman. And it was so sad, but he doesn't understand the meaning and purpose of life. And if I have time, I'm going to get to some Eucharistic miracles on the show. And also, we'll get an update from Dr. Peter Howard regarding the Fulton Sheen beatification. All right, well, let's get to the Gospel of today. This is the 7th of July. Gospel of Matthew, chapter 9, verse 32. A demoniac who could not speak was brought to Jesus, and when the demon was driven out of the mute man, he spoke. The crowds were amazed and said, "Nothing like this has ever been seen in Israel." But the Pharisee said, "He drives out demons by the prince of demons." Well, Jesus went around to all the towns and villages, teaching in their synagogues, proclaiming the gospel of the kingdom, and curing every disease and illness. At the sight of the crowds, his heart was moved with pity for them because they were troubled and abandoned, like sheep without a shepherd. Then he said to his disciples, "The harvest is abundant, but the laborers are few. So ask the master of the harvest to send out laborers

for his harvest. The Gospel of the Lord. Praise to you, Lord Jesus Christ. When I read this gospel, I think of vocations to the priesthood. And I say to myself, what dioceses are just really killing it when it comes to getting more priests ordained than they need for their diocese? And there's a couple that come to mind. One is Wichita, Kansas. Another, Lincoln, Nebraska. What are these guys doing that's bringing forth so many vocations in the priesthood? If I was in the Vatican right now, and I'm not, but I'd say, well, wait a minute, where are we growing? Where are we losing souls? Because this is our business. We want souls to get to heaven. And you say, what are they doing to reach so many vocations? Oh, Eucharistic adoration. Oh, the rosary. Oh, devotion. I remember, folks, Mother Angelica telling me the story herself. Yes, I was friends with Mother. And she said that when she was asked about her orthodoxy, she told us the story where the bishops went to Lincoln, Nebraska, to Bishop Flavin. He was the old bishop there in the 60s and 70s and late 80s. And they came, the bishops' conference came to do what I said they should do. What are you guys doing? And when he told them, oh, we do the Novus Ordo Mass in Latin, because Vatican II says we're supposed to know our parts of the Mass in Latin for lay people. Well, how are they going to know it unless we do it? Oh, we have Eucharistic adoration chapels. Oh, we pray the we promote devotion to Our Lady. Well, they were very traditional. And the bishops' conference people who came said, well, we don't like what you're doing, so we're not going to implement it. You see, what's happened is we're not having a lot of common sense. Remember, G.K. Chesterton said, common sense ain't that common. Common sense says traditional Catholicism sells. People want reverent masses. They want devotion to Our Lady. They want the saints. And I've lived through all of this in my 69 years, soon to be 70 years. And I can see it as clear as the writing's on the wall. So there you have it for this reading. Let's all pray for more vocations to the priesthood and to the religious life, because that's huge. If we don't do that, I've heard even cardinals in my own diocese say that it's the Holy Spirit for fewer vocations to the priesthood. I thought, what planet are you on? So this is the challenge we're faced with. We don't jump ship. We stay with Holy Mother, the Church. My example is a parent. Have you ever seen a parent give a child bad advice or even bring bad things into the home, like pornography? Yeah, it happens all the time. Does that mean that mom and dad aren't the kid's parent anymore? No. It's just that they're not. The parents aren't doing their duty and keeping out evil and protecting the children. So I've seen it in my own lifetime where the children come back and convert the pagan parents. Happens a lot. I'll never forget one story I'll give you. And I put it on the radio years ago of a little kindergarten kid who's like 5 years old in Phoenix, Arizona, at a very good parish. And the teacher taught the kids how to pray the rosary. And he talked about Our Lady of Fatima. And here's what happened. Believe it or not, the little five-year-old asked Mama, Mama, why don't we pray the rosary as a family? And the mama was like, well, I don't know. Let me check. She went down to the parish. What's going on? Parish says, yeah, we try to encourage it in our Catholic schools. You're sending them to a Catholic school. You're going to get that. Well, I don't even know how to pray the rosary. Pastor says, well, let me show you how to do it. Here's a little pamphlet. And that little five-year-old kid got mom and dad to start praying the daily rosary. And the father, are you ready for this, was an alcoholic at the time. And it's helped him stop being an alcoholic. And that young boy is wanting to be a Catholic priest because of his devotion to Padre Pio. Because he saw at school who Padre Pio was. And he said, I want to be like Padre Pio. Do you see how children can really affect us? That's why I say with the church right now having all of its challenges, pray for Holy Mother of the Church. Pray for conversions of our leaders, that they will lead us with solid teachings to the Lord Jesus Christ. And also to speak up when error is out in the
realm, like James Martin type guys, let's discipline them. That's what a good father does. I have to do that with my kids. I do that with my grandchildren. I don't let them just run around and do anything they want to do. So anyhow, I'll shut up on that issue, but I just wanted you to know that this gospel really helped me see that. All right, let's bring the smartest guy into the room. Full sheet ahead. All right, well, he says it fits right in with the gospel. I try to keep it that way. Without Good Friday, there's no Easter Sunday. Too many people in the world today just want to have pleasure, pleasure, pleasure. And they don't realize that life is short and eternity is forever. And when I bring up Mr. Johnson later in the show today, I'm going to bring him up in a few minutes, at this biotech seeker, he's seeking immortality, but he was inflicted with an incurable stomach-eating disease. Now, this tech entrepreneur, Brian Johnson, who I'm praying for, has been spending millions of dollars a year while trying to save off aging, but now has an autoimmune disease that causes irreparable damage to him. He's going to die from it. Now, he's wealthy. I get it. He's a millionaire. But he's the founder of this online payment company, Braintree, and, sold it for hundreds of millions of dollars. So he's got lots of money, and he thinks he's going to sell everybody on the idea that we can live to be 160 years old. Well, I got news for him. No one overcomes death, not today, not ever. It's effect of original sin, and I'll get into that. So here's the thing. He's been telling people that in a tweet, an X post, 2,000 word X post, can you imagine? He says that I'm dying of this. He says in 2023, Johnson had recruited his 17-year-old son, to provide a full liter of his blood that was separated into a batch of liquid plasma and then batch of red blood cells, white blood cells, platelets, according to Bloomberg report. Basically, he's trying to tell you that he's getting these blood transfusions from younger people so that he can reverse the aging process. Wrong. And can you ready for this, folks? He's got millions of followers online. Do you remember the witch doctor who used to sell vitamins 100 years ago to say, if you take these vitamins, you won't get sick? People all bought them. We have that going right now. The vitamin industry is billions of dollars. They tell you, you need to sleep, you need this, you need X, Y, or Z. We got the pill for that. Really? I think they're selling it. So as well as blood transfusions, Mr. Johnson flows a strict daily routine. He's so disciplined, but he's a disciplined in the wrong things. Monitoring his body fat, heart rate variability, blood, stool samples, and a number of other things he's trying to do to bring his body to work well. Now, the Fortune magazine reported every day he takes 24 medicines at 5 a.m., consumes 1,977 vegan calories, and exercises for an hour before the blue light glasses before hitting the hay. Can you imagine someone working that hard in this life to try and outdo his death sentence, which is we all have it when we're born? Unbelievable. Stay with us. When I come back, I'll finish up on Mr. Johnson to pray for him and all those followers who think that you're not going to die, because life is short, eternity is forever. Stay with us, family. We'll be right back.

Augusta show. Mr. Johnson, I've been talking about, he's founded this Braintree, an e-commerce company that he sold, you know, for $800 million in 2013. So what does he do with his money? Tries to figure out how he can live forever, when he really doesn't understand the way you live forever is by denying yourself, pick up your cross, and follow Jesus Christ and live in the state of grace. But I want to share that with him if he was listening. I'm happy to share it with anyone. Now, he's amassed 1.5 million followers on X, 2.6 million followers on Instagram, and 2.2 million subscribers on YouTube, all of whom are interested in following his crusade to discover this fountain of youth. You see how people are being deceived? I want to talk about the four last things, baby. That's what really matters. Now, since early last year, Netflix has streamed 1.5-hour documentary about Johnson's longevity quest titled Don't Die, The Man Who Wants to Live Forever. Well, he got a rude awakening because now he has this disease that's going to kill him. And he still hasn't figured it out that, hey, life is short, eternity is forever. And Johnson claims through this project blueprint that he can achieve metabolic health equal to the top 1.5% of 18-year-olds, inflammation 66% lower than the average 10-year-old, and reduce his speed of aging by the equivalence of 31 years. I'm sorry to tell you, this guy has been spending his whole life, most of his life, trying to stop his death. I feel bad for him. Let's pray for him that he'll realize this is just not how life is. Nobody gets out alive, last time I looked. All right, let's give another little plug. We've got the Spiritual Warfare Conference coming up August 1st with Joshua Charles and Dr. Sandoval. Folks, you enjoyed the Spiritual Warfare Conference with Father Chad Ripperger. You're going to love this one because Joshua and Dr. Sandoval are experts in this topic, especially the fathers of the church. And let's be honest, the first 300 years of the church grew like a weed. Why? Because the early church understood spiritual warfare. And as Bishop Strickland used to always tell me, we need to become first century Christians again, fighting the devil. This is why you need to register by going to vmpr.org to go under events, or you can call us to register at 877-526-2151. Also, the Biblical Studies Conference comes up November 7th. That's going to be with Father Alan Bander, he's a Norbertine priest, and William Albrecht with Patristic Pillars. Great conference coming up November 7th. Check it out by going to vmpr.org. Also, this past month, we now have more recordings and radio shows. Father Ed Broom, OMV, Oblate of the Virgin Mary, now on vmpr.org. So we got lots of good people. This is a priest that I've had on over the years, and he specializes in the St. Ignatius spiritual exercises. You can listen to all the podcasts by going to vmpr.org. All right, I'm always a good news guy, and I want to tell you, I'm not going to say the Trump administration is perfect because nobody's perfect, but when he does something good, I'm going to say it. When he does something bad, I'm going to say it. Well, he did something good. The administration cut $67 million to Planned Parenthood and other groups pushing explicit material to minors. So the HHS, remember with Biden, he was giving money to these people. Now Trump's taking it away. Federal money to Planned Parenthood and affiliates and local governments due to their normalizing of adolescent sexual activity. So we can go on and on, but I just say thank you, Mr. President, because, you know, if the family's strong, country strong. We can't be putting out all this baloney. Also, did you hear about the little baby boy born without a heartbeat? He survived after 1 hour with the doctors trying to resuscitate him. And it's an amazing story. It's in the news. And I just think that little baby would have been killed through any other means, but the people there in England tried to save the baby's life
and they were successful at it. So to me, those are good news stories that I want to tell everyone about. All right, I got another great story here, folks. This is going to be amazing. A shoemaker. Remember shoemakers? Not really. It would be my parents' age. But shoemakers, he had a great Sacred Heart devotion. And thousands of souls have been healed thanks to his witness. And in Indiana, he's called the Miracle Man of Notre Dame. Have you heard of him? I hadn't. And when I read that, I said, I want everybody to know about these people. Now, the Congregation of the Holy Cross, Brother Columbia O'Neill, that's his name. He had devotion and prayer that have changed countless lives of people. Now, this is the same order Brother Andre Bessette is a member of, who's now a saint. Simple souls. Now, the Congregation of the Holy Cross Brothers goes back, you know, to the community for this gentleman back to 1923. And the Congregation of the Holy Cross Brother Columbia O'Neill is seen at the back of the Holy Cross Community House. They have pictures of this. Yeah, this isn't that long ago. In 1918, he published a four-year-old daughter, Jean, a small carriage through the University of Notre Dame campus near South Bend, Indiana. 2 years earlier, Polo had left a little girl left leg paralyzed and bent so she was unable to stand on it. Remember polio? It wasn't that long ago. When she passed children playing, she must have felt sad knowing she couldn't join them. Now, through many doctors, had told Schwartz that Jean would remain crippled. He had brought her to Notre Dame from their home in Lansing, Michigan, to seek the prayer of the Congregation of the Holy Cross, Brother Columbia O'Neill, who, along with being a shoemaker, was known for healings that resulted from his intercession to the Sacred Heart of Jesus and the Immaculate Heart of Mary. These guys got it right, man. There's now servant of God, thank you be Jesus that this church has acknowledged that, who himself had suffered from some foot disabilities, simply patted her on the head and said to the little girl, everything will be all right. And so Jean Schwartz Donahue recalled in a memoir she wrote to her family. The shoemaker also recommended that she visit a chiropractor to stretch the leg to the length of her other one. I love this story. On the way home, Schwartz noticed that his daughter's leg was no longer bent and said to Barbara Filkelson of Michigan City, Indiana, one of Donahue's 10 children, whatever he did, release that leg so it hung like the other one. She told the register, adding that her mother only had a slight limp afterward. Wow. Now, it continues. Fulkerson said her mother went on to complete college and she had a career and raised a family. Now, Jean Schwartz Donahue's cure is one of the thousands attributed by the Congregation of the Holy Cross to the intercession of this humble shoemaker whose devotion and patient prayer to the Sacred Heart of Jesus for the sick earned him the name, I love this name, Miracle Man of Notre Dame in the early 20th century. I'd never heard of him. Have you? Don't you just love stories of the saints? Following the location of thousands of letters documented, Brother Columbia reached and ministry included 1,400 that referred to special favors received from his prayer. Wow. Bishop Kevin Rhodes, the diocese bishop of Fort Wayne, South Indiana, accepted the congregation's petition to pursue the cause for Brother Columbia's canonization and opened the diocesan inquiry into his cause in 2022. Well, it's about time. Now, such a man, the servant of God, Brother Columbia O'Neill, may become the third member of the Congregation of the Holy Cross to be beatified or canonized in the past 20 years, along with, of course, Blessed Father Basil Maria, who was beatified in 2007,
And then, of course, Saint Andre Bessette, who was canonized in 2010. Now, Brother Columbia's Confriars of the Holy Cross and others who knew him witnessed his exemplary religious life of poverty, chastity, and obedience. His humility, his boundless trust in the Sacred Heart, boy, did he have trust, and his devotion to the Immaculate Heart of Mary, wow, and his love and compassion for all who came to him with him and their needs. Bishop Roadis, whose ministry serves Notre Dame, wrote in an article reprinted by the Register, okay, that his devotion has been a blessing for our diocese. Now, he used to get hundreds of letters a day to answer. I'm telling you, here's a good example. 1918, you know, he had these little girls that came with had all these maladies that the people would ask him to pray. He would pray for them. And this is a beautiful testimony of how God's providence worked in one man's life. I can go on and on, but I won't because I got the end of the segment. His death in 1923 gave out about 30,000 Sacred Heart badges and 10,000 Immaculate Heart badges at his funeral. Remember, devotion to the Sacred Heart, St. Margaret Mary, Alico, 1673. So this badge had been worn, including during wars and plagues, and in 1870, Pope Pius IX approved the Sacred Heart devotion and badge, and Brother Columbia encouraged people to keep it in their pocket or purse. Today, it's common to place the image on a cell phone. Wow. We're going to take a quick break here in a minute, but I also wanted to remind you that we have the Fulton Sheen statue that's going to be, it's going to be blessed by the bishop July 31st, this month. And if you want to come and join us for the 5 o'clock Mass, you're welcome to do that. We'd love to have you here. That's the day before the Spiritual Warfare Conference. So it'll be a great time to come and join us. And again, don't forget, Father Ed Broom from the Oblates of the Virgin Mary is now part of our Virgin Most Powerful family, radio family. You can now go to vmpr.org to listen to his presentations on the spiritual exercises of St. Ignatius of Loyola. This should help you fall deeper in love with Jesus Christ and his bride, the Church. When we come back, I want to bring up some Eucharistic miracles that I think would be a powerful witness in our life today. Stay with us. We'll be back after a quick break here on the Virgin Most Powerful Radio.

0: 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I wanted to talk a little bit, actually, because we talked about Mr. Johnson, who wanted to live forever. If I was in the room with him, I'd tell him, you want to live forever? Then read the Gospel of John 6. Unless you eat of my body and drink of my blood, you have no life in you. For my bread is real food, my drink is real drink. And you'll have eternal life with the Eucharist. So here is a man who spent tens of millions of dollars trying to figure out how to turn the clock back when he really just needs to embrace the Catholic faith. So I would tell him that. So let's talk about Eucharistic miracles in the Catholic Church throughout history. They involve the body, blood, soul, and divinity of Jesus Christ taking on biological qualities of Christ's blood and flesh, or both. These extraordinary events have helped people seek spiritual reality of God's hands behind the physical world, reminding Catholics even today that there is more to our existence than we can understand with our five senses alone. Now, what's interesting about this, we've been having more Eucharistic miracles taking place. And I'm of the opinion that some of the older ones, like the 8th century Lanciano in Italy, which I went to a couple times to see, it was because of disbelief. The priest didn't believe it. I'll get into that. I'm going to make the premise that our Lord, God the Father, Lord, is bringing these miracles into our time now because the faith hasn't been passed on correctly. So many people don't know about Jesus and the Eucharist that are Catholics, the real presence. So God just says, okay, if you're not going to do it, I'll do it. You're supposed to do it. It's your duty. But if you're letting me down, I'm not going to let the people down. I'm going to go ahead and I'm going to go ahead and ask the people. I'm going to do it myself. Just get it done. So here's an example in Lanciano, Italy, involved a priest who experienced doubts concerning Jesus' actual presence in the Holy Eucharist. As he was leading Mass, he began to recite the words of consecration found in Corinthians. As he said, this is my body and this is my blood, he witnessed the wine and bread turning into real human blood and flesh. It blew him away. The blood then coagulated into five goblets, which represented the five wounds of Christ. Word spread rapidly of this miracle, and flesh and blood remained preserved to this day. And I've been there. You can visit them in Lanciello's Church of San Francisco. Still today. Now, again, what's the point of that miracle? Well, the point of it is that there's a lack of faith. And I can tell you, after 45 years of ministry, I've talked to thousands of people and asking them this question over the years. What's your belief about the Eucharist? And 90% of the people I talked to could not articulate what the Catholic Church teaches about the source and summit of the Christian life, the Eucharist. Sad to say, but if I was in front of some folks in the Vatican, I'd say, hey, the emperor has no clothes on, buddy. Let's get back to the basics. We're talking about all kinds of things about recycling and the world. Let's get back to our fundamentals of our faith. That's what I'd tell them. Even, they're not asking my advice, but that's what I would say. Now, centuries later, there was another miracle. And this miracle is in Oviete, Italy. I've not been to this one, but I've had friends go there. This was 1236, so hundreds of years later. The miracle is what about appeared to a priest was who doubted the doctrine of the transubstantiation. Again, we have priests today in our church that doubt the transubstantiation because they preach about it. Sad. I pray whenever I hear them not teach what the church teaches about the Eucharist, I don't get mad. I just pray and make reparation and pray that that priest will get the grace to know what the church really teaches. And so they realized that the wine and the bread actually literally change into the body and blood of Jesus Christ during the consecration. After the consecrated Eucharist, the host begins bleeding into the altar's liturgical cloth. At that exact moment, the priest ran and confessed his sin of doubt to the Pope. Can you imagine? Who was visiting the town at the time. See, this didn't just go by. Nobody knew about it. It's 2026, and I'm talking about a Eucharistic miracle that took place in 1236. Now, the liturgical cloth remains on display in the Cathedral of Orvieto, where people visit to venerate and honor the sign of the one of the earliest Catholic Eucharistic miracles. There's so many more. Let me see how much time I got. I can tell maybe one or two more. This was in Portugal, Santarém, Portugal, 13th century, so a little later. There was a woman whose husband was being unfaithful to her. Sound familiar in our culture? Yep. She was distressed by this and decided to enlist a witch to help her. The witch's fee was a one consecrated host. So the woman went to Mass at the Church of St. Stephen. When she received the Eucharist on her tongue, she removed it right away and wrapped it in her veil to bring it to the witch. Oh, this is sick. We have this going on today in our church, unfortunately. Before the woman had even left the church, the host started bleeding. Instead of returning to the witch, she went home, placed the host in a trunk during the night, lit, emanated from the trunk. She repented for what she had done and confessed to her priest the next morning. The priest retrieved the host, brought it back to the church, which is now called the Church of the Holy Miracles, where it remains today. Folks, I tell you these Eucharistic miracles. I'm going to be giving a talk to young teenagers, and I'm going to be covering some of these Eucharistic miracles next month with them to try and get them a love for the Holy Eucharist. Because when you understand the real presence of Christ in the Eucharist, you're not going to leave the church. No one else has it. Protestant churches don't have it. Now, in Amsterdam, in Holland, which if you remember in the 1960s, Holland really went south quickly on the Catholic faith. But there was a devout Catholic man in Holland in 1345 who had fallen ill. He desired to receive Holy Communion. His family notified their local priest, who after administering the sacrament told the family to burn the sacraments in the fire should the sick man throw up. He did not throw up that evening, and his family cast the purged Eucharist into the fire. The next morning, this is amazing, the man's wife looked into the fire and saw the host black in its original form. Not fearing for her safety, she reached in and retrieved the host. Beside retracting her hand unscathed, the host itself was cold to the touch. Miracle, just another miracle. Despite the plundering, the attempts to remove the host from the city, it miraculously remained there for several hundred years. until the church was torn down and the miraculous host was lost in the early 1900s. You know, every time, let's see if I give you one more in Sicily, Italy. On the summer day when Catholics in Siena were attending a festival on the eve of the Feast of the Assumption, this was 1730, robbers stole hundreds of consecrated hosts from the Church of St. Francis. 2 days later, someone at the church found a missing host in an offering box, covered in dirt and cobwebs. Then they returned them to the Church of St. Francis. The priest avoided consuming the host because they were dirty and chose to let them deteriorate naturally. Over the next few decades, the host never deteriorated. In fact, they appeared fresh as years wore on. And again, folks, you can still see this host today in the Basilica of St. Francis of Siena in Italy. These stories go on and on. And it really, again, makes the point that the Eucharist is the source and summit of the Christian life. And Satan wants everyone to not have devotion to our Lord's Eucharistic presence. He wants you to just think it's a symbol. Because I'll tell you, in exorcisms, many times I've been at some one in particular where the priest brought out Jesus in the monstrance and blessed the individual. And whoa, the response from the demon was amazing, screaming. They understand which is the real presence of Christ. You could take, a friend of mine, Betty Brennan, told me this. A Satanist can tell the difference between a consecrated host and an unconsecrated host. All right, when we come back, my good friend, Dr. Peter Howard, will be with us from the Fulton Sheen Foundation to talk about the upcoming beatification of Fulton J. Sheen. Stay with us, family. I'm too blessed to be stressed. I'm too anointed to be disappointed. And if hope was money, I'd be a billionaire. Welcome back to the Truth and Justice Show. Full sheen ahead. Here's Dr. Peter Howard with us. Peter, God love you. How are you, my friend?
1: I'm doing fantastic, Terry. How are you doing?
0: I'm so stoked, buddy. I can't wait for September to come for the beatification of Fulton Sheen. I'm going to be with you and your lovely wife. I'm going to be with lots of our folks. I'll be out at the John Henry Weston event with you. There's just so many events going on for Fulton Sheen's beatification. I asked you to come on today because you've got your own event that I'll be at also. And if you got a minute, I just want to tell people what you're doing because this is like big news. You just kind of released this. Was it yesterday or today? I can't remember. Was it just recently?
1: It just came out. Yeah, the press release just came out yesterday. Okay. So people are getting yesterday and today. So it's kind of hitting everywhere right now.
0: Good. Well, tell us about it.
1: Well, it's our big announcement. We've been working on this literally since the moment the beatification date was announced. And that was, we have two big things mm-hmm. that are designed to help as many Catholics as possible prepare for what this historic moment is going to mean for themselves, for the church, and I think for the world. The first one is that we have a pilgrimage that starts on the 19th. So mm-hmm. September 19th, this is the days leading up to the beatification.
0: Right.
1: And it's going to be beginning in Peoria on the 20th of September is the anniversary of Sheen's priesthood.
0: Of course.
1: And so we're going to be there and in Peoria, and we're going to have what I don't think anyone else is going to have in their in a pilgrimage or anything that's being designed, is that we're going to have East meeting West, because Fulton Sheen, of course, was a bishop, he was a priest for the Roman Church, but he was also a priest with by ritual faculty, so he could celebrate the liturgy in the Byzantine rite.
0: Right.
1: And he was the first priest bishop to ever celebrate the divine liturgy in the English language.
0: Wow.
1: So he had like I guess 80 to almost 100,000 people that were either present or tuned into that broadcast. So we're going to celebrate both of those on that day on the 20th. And we're going to have, as our spiritual leader throughout the pilgrimage, we're very blessed to have Bishop Joseph Coffey. He is the auxiliary bishop for the military archdiocese.
0: Oh, yeah.
1: And he was very excited when we extended the invitation. And I figured, like, how fitting, because we're in the 250th anniversary of our nation's founding. And I see this as a refounding moment with deeper roots. Sure. And how fitting to have somebody who's representing our outstanding military and our chaplains and somebody, a place, you know, a group of people, a group of, of lay people and chaplains that were dear to the heart of Sheen. So, you know, this is, we have a few days in Peoria visiting the museum, the shrine, visiting the tomb of Fulton Sheen.
0: Right.
1: Before, after the beatification, this is going to be endless waves. So hopefully we're catching the early ones, because not many people are doing things. There's not really much going on beforehand.
0: Right.
1: We're top heavy. So, you know, we're really going, you know, into this beatification well prepared.
0: Good.
1: Super awesome access. Father Thomas Loya, who's the Byzantine priest, who's going to be with us. We're going to have Divine Liturgy Vespers on the night of the 20th. So Peoria, a few days there, the sites and the history of Sheen. And then we move over to Wednesday and then to Thursday, right before the beatification. We have an all-day conference from 9 a.m. to 9 p.m., incredible speakers that are being lined up right now. Right. And even some big heavy hitters coming that we're not quite announcing yet, but that is imminent. Let's just put it that way.
0: Yeah.
1: You we'll have you there. It's going to be really an extraordinary day of entering into the heart of Sheen.
0: Yeah.
1: Why Sheen? Why now?
0: Right.
1: And the name of the conference, I think, speaks for itself. It's America's Saint. The Catholic hour is now.
0: So, I love it.
1: And people say, well, why do you say America's saint? Well, Fulton Sheen himself said, we need an American saint, not a saint who's lived in America, but one who was formed by America. And, you know, somebody who would have known, he was really putting a resume for himself, but somebody who was formed in our schools, worked our lands, you know, born and raised, went through what we would kind of say Americana, you know, to the core, into the media, into the heart of what was shaping our country from, you know, the public all the way into the church, of course. And so that's it. We have America's bishop, you know, that's his biography. I see him now as America's saint. And the more people discover him, they're going to be like, absolutely, this is the saint we've been waiting for.
0: And Peter, you and I have been discussing this for months, the effect that Fulton Sheen is going to have on the church. And I don't just mean America, worldwide. I got to tell you, I just came back from Scotland. And I talked to people in Scotland about Fulton Sheen. And they're excited about his beatification. So I want to ask you again, I've asked you this before, but what's your take on the effect of, and I'm going to say it right now, rebuilding the church, because the church has been losing souls. For every five people that leave the Catholic Church today, one person comes in. So we need to change that. And I'm going to say it myself. I think Fulton Sheen is going to be part of that change to bring people back into the church and get them a personal relationship with the person of Jesus Christ. And I think there's nobody better than Fulton Sheen doing it. But give me your take.
1: I agree 100%, Terry, on that. I mean, this is a man who already was captivating the world when he was alive.
0: Yeah.
1: He was reintroducing in a way that was so compelling the centrality of the Christian philosophy of life that anyone could understand. That's why his beatification, the announcement, this long pause that we've had has made a big difference, because when the world rediscovers him and they start jumping into not just his TV shows, but things that he's written, his core spiritual messages of how we're going to remake the world, it's going to be not just a renaissance, I think, within the church and the priesthood. It's going to be, I really believe, a refounding moment for America, for its spiritual roots, a new philosophy of how do we build it right this time.
0: Right.
1: And I as the world discovers him too, just imagine if this could reach a billion people.
0: Yes.
1: Just in the announcement. Oh, and that's conservative, you know? So let's just say 1% of those people just come on fire with Sheen. What is, I don't know, what's 1%? 10 million, I think?
0: Like
1: that's Okay.
0: Huge.
1: And that's conservative. This was a man who just captivated any audience he was in, and the spirit is still behind him. It's like St. Therese, I will do greater things for everyone when I'm in heaven.
0: That's right.
1: It's interesting how I think St. Therese was Sheen's favorite saint.
0: Oh, yeah.
1: Now he's with her. She's the patron. It's interesting. She's the patron saint of the missions.
0: Yeah.
1: And here's a man who had a missionary call to the whole world and to a church, like you said, that's going through a lot of heartbreak right now.
0: Yeah.
1: The, you know, schism, all of these kinds of things. People want answers. And I think it's very, I can say a great confidence, start with Sheen, because he understood what we were facing, what we're in now, and also the kind of humility and also unbreakable confidence and obedience we need to have with the church that makes complicated issues somewhat simpler, because he has such a love.
0: That's right.
1: For the church, for the Holy Father, and we can't get into the issues right now, but as I meditate on things, I immediately go to things that he has said that give me a lot of equilibrium as far as how to look at this.
0: You know, Peter, just over the weekend, a priest friend of mine who's in his 80s now, I finally got him into the studio to tell his story. When he was 17 years old in a communist country, he read a book that was contraband. In other words, you couldn't have these Christian books in this communist country. He read Way to Happiness when he was 17, and it brought him into the Catholic Church. Okay. Not only did it bring him into the Catholic Church, he started reading more on Fulton Sheen and wanted to become a Catholic priest when he was like 20 or 21 years old. And I'm not going to tell the whole story, it's 30 minutes long, but here's what happened. The bottom line is Sheen affected him so powerfully that he said, I want to be like Fulton Sheen. I want to be a priest to save souls. And so he's been in the Archdiocese of Los Angeles for 25 years. He's been a close friend of mine. So he said Mass here Sunday night here at the chapel. And I said, Father, will you just come into the studio? I mean, you're 82 years old. I mean, I want to get it before God calls you home. And so I want to just let people know next week I'm editing it and I'm going to put it on the radio. And if people want a copy of that interview with Father Doss and how Fulton Sheen brought him into the church, I'd be happy to give that to people. But here's the point he made, the same point you made, Peter, that when Fulton Sheen's beatified and people find out the writings and how he was bringing complicated teachings of theology into simple ways for anyone to understand, this is going to be a earthquake for the Catholic Church when Fulton Sheen's material gets into people's hands. And he said it because this is what it did for him. Your thoughts?
1: I completely agree. I think the earthquake, I've used the tsunami of graces. Sheen's going to shake up everything in a positive way. He's going to shake things up for the lukewarm. He's going to ignite a fire, because the lukewarm, they know things aren't right. They're looking for a compass, a purpose. They need something to get their life back on track. He's also going to help those, like, we have a lot of polarization within the church.
0: Oh, yeah.
1: You know, people would say, oh, like the TLM community.
0: Yeah,
1: and
0: yeah.
1: But he's going to have things to contribute to them.
0: That's
1: because
0: right.
1: He's an enigma. This is a bishop who spanned most of the 20th century, especially the major things that went, the cultural shifts that were going on.
0: Right.
1: And he was, before, during, and after the Second Vatican Council, a man who critically looked at everything in the world, but through the eyes of the Holy Spirit and what the Holy Spirit was doing in the church, I think he's going to surprise us with the answers that he has in trying to bring this together for what the church of this new era is going to be. Because as he said, we are at the end of one era and we're going into a next one. And so we could expect all of this kind of violence on different things, whether it be unfortunately physical, but also just the battle philosophically, theologically.
0: Right.
1: These things are all kind of working itself out. And that's why I love Sheen, because he's such an anchor. He's like, you know, many don't know, but his original name is Peter.
0: Yes.
1: So he was a rock.
0: That's right.
1: His baptismal name, you know, he's a rock for our times.
0: Yep.
1: And these are the things that we want to emphasize in this lead up to his beatification. Because when people get this, they're going to receive the beatification already running.
0: I love it. Peter, how can people contact you for this? Because we got the bumper music on.
1: You have to go to FultonSheenConference.com. FultonSheenConference.com.
0: All right.
1: Sign up, be with us, get a hotel with us. We'll take care of you.
0: Don't forget what Bishop Sheen said. When he dies, he goes to heaven, he's going to ask for three things. First, to have a little rest, because he said, I didn't get much rest in my life. Second, to say hello to the Blessed Mother, whom I love dearly. And then I have some questions for Aristotle and St. Thomas Aquinas. And I love the last thing he wants to do. Third is to ask, when can I get back to work? Just like the little flower. Thanks again, Peter, for joining us. Folks, what state should we be living in, Peter?
1: State of grace.
0: Amen. And Bishop Sheen helps us do that by centering our life on Jesus and the Blessed Sacrament.
1: Heroically.
0: Amen. Thanks again, Peter. May God richly bless
1: you
0: and our family. God love you, everyone.
1: PolteSheenConference.com.

Hail Mary, full of grace, the Lord is with thee. Blessed art thou among women, and blessed the fruit of thy womb, Jesus. Holy Mary, Mother of God, pray for us sinners, now and at the hour of our death. Amen. Now, my friends, let's invite to be with us our spiritual director. What a great privilege it is to have as our spiritual director the Holy Spirit. Holy Spirit has many wonderful titles, among which would be the Paraclete. He intercedes for us. He's also known, taken from the Catechism of the Catholic Church, as the gift of gifts. Holy Spirit is also known as the sweet guest of the soul. He's also known as the sanctifier. In our work, in striving to become holy, as God himself is holy, the key agent in our sanctification is the Holy Spirit. We want to allow the Holy Spirit to work powerfully in us. Then the Holy Spirit is our interior master. We read in the letter of St. Paul to the Romans, chapter 8, that we really don't know how to pray as we ought. But the Holy Spirit intercedes with ineffable groans, so we can say, Abba. Abba, which means Father. So let's invite the sweet guests of our soul to be with us. To enlighten our minds with the light of truth, set our hearts on fire with the love of God. As we pray the classical traditional prayer to the Holy Spirit. So let us pray. Come, Holy Spirit. Fill the hearts of your faithful and enkindle within us the fire of your divine love. Send forth your spirit and they shall be created. Thou shalt renew the face of the earth. Let us pray. O God, who didn't strike the hearts of your faithful by the light of the Holy Spirit, grant us that by the same Spirit we may be truly wise and ever rejoice in his consolation through the same Christ our Lord. Amen. Glory be to the Father, and to the Son, and to the Holy Spirit. As it was in the beginning, is now, and ever shall be, world without end. Amen. O Lady of Fatima, pray for us. Saint Joseph, pray for us. Saint Michael the Archangel, pray for us.
Saint Gabriel, pray for us. Archangel Raphael, pray for us. Saint Ignatius of Loyola, pray for us. Saint Francis Xavier, pray for us. Saint Maria Faustina Kowalska, pray for us. All God's angels and saints, pray for us. In the name of the Father, and of the Son, and the Holy Spirit. Amen. Great to be with all.

precious blood of our Lord and Savior Jesus Christ, I'd like to mention three. You might get a hold of the beautiful litany of the precious blood of Jesus and pray it every day the next 3 weeks in which we have the month of July. Litany is a condensed version of these invocations that the church has put together, stringing them together over time. Many come from sacred scripture, some from the saints, some from poets, some from the mystics. But they express the essence of this devotion. Second would be praying the chaplet of divine mercy. So in the chaplet we say, Eternal Father, we offer you the body, blood, soul, and divinity of our Lord and Savior Jesus Christ in atonement for our sins and those of the whole world. But by far, the best way in which we can honor the most precious blood of our Lord and Savior Jesus Christ is the Holy Mass, participating fully, actively, and consciously in the holy sacrifice of the Mass. That is the prayer par excellence, the holy sacrifice of the Mass. And of course, being well disposed in the state of grace, receiving the Eucharist, which is truly the body, blood, soul, divinity of Jesus Christ in the holy sacrifice of the Mass. All right, my friends, I'd like to enter into the riches of the Word of God now. In this fourth week of ordinary time, the first reading is we're going through one of the minor prophets. Just that you're aware of this, the Bible, the Old Testament, the 46 books in the Catholic Bible, can be divided into the Pentateuch, the first five books, and you have the historical books, for example, Kings and Samuel. You have the wisdom books, Wisdom, Proverbs, Psalms. Then you have another category or group, which are called the prophets. The prophets can be divided into two categories, the major prophets and the minor prophets. The major prophets have, they're longer, among which would be Isaiah, Ezekiel, Jeremiah, and Daniel. Then you have a list of the minor prophets. So we have one of the minor prophets. It's Hosea, who presents Hosea, who marries a wayward woman and beckons her back, symbolic of our relationship to God, that we wander from God by committing sin, the parable of the prodigal son. And then God beckons us to return to him. So I'd like to pull out one idea from the prophet Isaiah today,

in the reading, and it's the reality of idolatry that the chosen people of God, surrounded by people of different religions who would be worshiping a false god, that of idolatry, and the chosen people can be pulled in that direction, giving themselves up to the practice of adoring false gods. And the very first commandment of the Decalogue is, I am the Lord your God, you shall not have other gods before you. So let's speak briefly about the whole idea of idolatry, which is one of the themes in the first reading of Hosea today. What is an idol? I would define an idol as such. Idol is whenever we place any person, place, thing, object, or even idea above God. I repeat, the nature of an idol is whenever we place any person, place, thing, object, or even idea above God. Therefore, potentially, anything at all can be an idol in our lives. And I think if we delve deep into our lives, into our own conscience, we can see that we have had idols in the past. And perhaps we even deal with in the present time an idol that wants to worm its way into our own lives. And by doing that, we're saying no to God and yes to that idol. And that's the nature of sin. When we replace the one true God for a false God. I'd like to tell you a story. In years past, part of my apostolic work was I was able to put together a team of missionaries in which we would visit the homes in our parish. My idea is that if the people do not come to us, then we go to the people. The gospel today, Jesus, his heart is moved because the people are like sheep without a shepherd. That's part of the gospel today of Matthew. The harvest is rich and the laborers are few. So the biggest religious group in the country are non-practicing Catholics. Catholics that have been baptized, many First Communion, Confirmation, but have drifted away from the church. So it's incumbent upon us as shepherds to welcome the lost sheep that come, but even go after the lost sheep who have wandered
in the wilderness of sin and idolatry. So, I was with a group of missionaries. It was right around Christmas. Knocked at the door, and one of our parishioners opened up the door to us. They were Catholic. And there on the hearth, at the entrance of their home, I saw three statues. In the middle of the three statues was this big, majestic statue of Buddha with his bulging stomach. Then to his left was a illuminated statue of Santa Claus, dressed in red with a flowing white beard and plugged into the wall so it was illuminated. Then there in the corner was a small, dirty statue of the Sacred Heart of Jesus with his hand broken. That memory, that depiction for me said so much. It said so much. Not because of bad will, but because of this vast array of ignorance that has enveloped the world. How many Catholics place other gods above the triune God? Money, pleasure, entertainment. How easy it is for us to fall into the trap of a modern idolatry. Remember listening to the radio. It was Christian radio. In which there was a conversation between a Protestant pastor in the United States. And he was having a conversation with a Protestant pastor from Africa. And the Protestant pastor from the United States asked the pastor from Africa what he thought was the biggest obstacle in the United States serving as a roadblock of encountering Christ. And the Protestant African pastor responded right away. And he said this one word,
distractions. How many different distractions we have in the world today that pulls us off the straight and narrow path that leads to heaven? So many. The time of Moses, there was the incident of Moses coming down from the mountain with the Ten Commandments. And they had constructed a golden calf. Moses, infuriated, took the tablets, smashed them. And then he pulverized the golden statue, cast the remains in the water and forced the people to drink it. How many distractions are out there today that prevent us from connecting with God? My friends, we're talking about the first reading and the whole idea of idolatry. This existed way before Christ, but even more so, there are more idols today, perhaps more sophisticated, but there are many, many idols. Nature, if an idol is whenever we put any person, place, thing, object, or even idea above God. Remember on one occasion our Lord was asked, what is the greatest of all the commandments? And Jesus, quoting the great Shema, taken from Deuteronomy chapter 6 in the Old Testament, he says, Hear, O Israel, the Lord your God, the Lord is one. You shall love the Lord your God with all your heart, mind, soul, and strength. Then you shall love your neighbor as yourself. So idolatry in the time of Hosea. Placed an obstacle between the chosen people and Yahweh, God. How many modern idols are there out there today? So very many. I'd like to tell you another story of another modern idol and invite all of us to examine our consciences on the whole concept of idolatry. Because our God is a jealous God. God does not want part of us. God wants all of us. This I saw, someone sent me a message years ago, and was like a 6 or 7 minute YouTube in Spanish, and it just captivated me. It resonated as something very prevalent today. So here's another story. So I've finished the story of Buddha and Santa Claus. And I think we have to examine our own conscience. Do we have
some idol that wants to take possession of our minds, our hearts, our soul, our lifestyle. It's a good idea to examine our conscience on this topic. Because, as I said earlier, everything in the world potentially can be an idol for us. Even something as today they use the word narcissism. Very few people know the whole origin of that word. Young people today will say that person tends to be a narcissist. I respond, well, welcome to the club. We're all narcissism. Another word for that is egotism or selfishness. We're all at times fall into the category of being a narcissist. But it comes from the Greek myth in which there was an individual that was looking into the lake and saw an image of himself and fell in love with the image of himself. And that was Narcissus. So that's the Greek mythical origin of the whole idea of narcissism. So I'd like to mention another one by means of another story. And be aware of the fact, as I said, we can all potentially succumb to idolatry. Maybe you don't have a golden calf in your house. Maybe you don't have a majestic statue of Buddha in your house. Maybe you don't have Santa Claus on your threshold. But there are many other possible idols that are out there. Here's the story. Story of a family. Consisting of a grandfather, his daughter, husband, and two children. The grandfather lost his spouse, so he was a widower. So he lived with his daughter and grandchildren, son-in-law, and really enjoyed living with them up to a certain point. He loved to socialize with them, to talk with them, to banter with them, to joke with them, to tell stories with them. And in the afternoon, he'd be waiting at the door to welcome his grandchildren from school. So the scene is such. He's waiting there with the door open. And the grandson comes in. He's about 10 years old. And he's looking at his phone
and he walks right past the grandfather. The grandfather was about to welcome him with an embrace, but he walks right past him, oblivious of the fact that the grandfather is there to welcome him. A couple minutes later, the 12-year-old granddaughter is approaching the threshold of the house where the grandfather has the door open, his arms open. She also is totally focused on her phone, doesn't greet the grandfather as if he didn't exist. Next. The grandfather's crestfallen because he's waiting the whole day to be able to greet his grandchildren, give them a hug, and ask them how their day went. But he was annoyed because of their focus on their phone. A little bit later, it's dinner time. And they're sitting at the table, the two grandchildren, the grandfather, his daughter, and son-in-law. Grandfather's thinking, this is the time now. This is the time to connect. So they're sitting down at the table eating, and the daughter, son-in-law, grandchildren are all focusing upon their devices, except the grandfather. So he decides to enter into conversation. And he starts to talk about what happened to him the past day or two. He's talking and talking and talking, talking to the air. Talking, but not one person at the table is paying attention to him whatsoever. Little boy has his iPad. Little girl's got her pad with a video. Daughter is checking out her text messages. Son-in-law is focused upon something that's popped up on his screen. So the grandfather keeps talking for another minute, another 2 minutes. Then, frustrated to the point of despair, the grandfather takes a glass on the table, and he throws the glass to the ground, and there's a crash. Now, all the four of them, they look up. And the grandfather is in tears.
Why is he in tears? He tells him, he said, you know, before it was such that I really enjoyed being with all of you. I like to be with you. I like to greet the grandchildren at the door when they came home from school. I like to sit at the table and to tell stories and listen to your own story. I like to tell a joke now and then. I like to listen. I like to tell of experiences. I just really enjoyed your presence. It warmed my heart. But lately, quite the contrary. I feel that I'm an obstacle. I feel as if I'm a burden. I feel as if I'm insignificant. I feel like I'm unimportant. Feel like I'm an obsolete object of the past. A fossil with dust on it. That moment, you can see the tears welling up in the eyes of his daughter, son-in-law, and the grandchildren. They say, Grandpa, sorry. Daddy, sorry. They apologize for overlooking the grandfather. The daughter gets up. She takes all the devices there at the table. Places them at distance. The daughter says, sorry, Dad. Gives him an embrace. And says, we're going to change. Grandchildren say the same, as well as the son-in-law. My friends, that story that I recounted to you is not a mythical metaphor of the Middle Ages. That story that I've recounted to you right now is actually happening right now in America, right now in your town, right now in your homes. (Clears throat)
It is the, not to say that modern technology is evil. Modern technology is not evil. I'm utilizing it right now. Right now I'm on Facebook, YouTube, Virgin Most Powerful. I'm on three different platforms now. Actually four. I'm making my own personal podcast. I'm actually on four different platforms right now utilizing modern technology. But we never want to place the person, the place, the thing, the object above God himself, because the first and the greatest of all commandments is to love God with all of our heart, mind, soul, strength, and then to love our neighbor as ourselves. But all too often, the device can supplant the human person. Screen time can become much more important than family time and God time. So I'd like to make a concrete suggestion to remedy this modern idolatry. Pope St. John Paul II, John Paul the Great, one of the greatest popes in the history of the world. And I had the privilege of being ordained by him 40 years ago. What a privilege. What a blessing. How honored I feel that I was ordained by the great. I've got holy hair. Praise the Lord. He was a missionary, very much like the present Pope. He was also a prolific writer. Writing many encyclicals, apostolic letters, catechesis, and general audience. And one of his writings that I'd like to connect to our topic today, we're talking about the prophet Hosea and how the chosen people fell into idolatry, pushing God aside and placing other gods above the one true God. Pope John Paul II wrote an apostolic exhortation or a letter in the early 90s, and the name of it was in Latin, Dies Domine, which is the Latin for the Day of the Lord, which in concrete was an explanation in defense of the commandments, but most specifically the
third commandment. Which is, remember to keep holy the Sabbath day. In this, Pope John Paul II used an American English word called the weekend mentality, in which the weekend, Saturday and Sunday, are basically the same thing. What Americans do on Saturday? Often they'll go shopping, clean the house, go to the park. Nothing wrong with that. But if that Saturday is supplanting Sunday, in such a way that God is not present on Sunday, because other things are more important, that is another type of idolatry. See, my friends, we can interpret idolatry in a vast context. John Paul II said that Sunday is the Lord's Day. How many idols today can crowd out the Lord's Day? Tell you a little bit of history. When I was a child, back in the 60s, brought up and raised in New York and New Jersey. There in New York, half my friends were Catholics, the other half were Jews. But I honestly don't remember any of my Catholic little friends that were not taken to church on Sunday by their parents. That was just unthinkable. So I would say you probably had 85 to 90% of Catholics back then that would attend Mass. And that was almost universal throughout the country as well as Europe. Number one is that we believed. Number two, there was fear of the Lord. There's a real fear that by not going to Mass on Sunday, we were aware that not going to Mass on Sunday was a mortal sin. And those who die in mortal sin could lose their soul for all eternity. If you like the word, maybe you don't. Hell is a reality. And nowadays, my friends, as you're flipping the coin, is the exact opposite. The Archbishop of Philadelphia, who was there in the Eucharistic procession there in Philadelphia on Sunday, Archbishop Paris of Philadelphia, said that he's trying to catechize the people, the Catholics in Philadelphia. They're saying there's only 17%
of the Catholics that attend Mass on Sunday in Philadelphia, which I lived there for 5 years, a lot of Catholics, a lot of Italians, Poles, Irish. So it's just a matter of a couple of generations, we've gone from an almost total practice of the faith to a real abandoning of the faith. So my friends, this was a topic that we developed today. Topic that we developed today was that of the prophet Hosea. And the fact that the chosen people had descended into the sin of idolatry. I've told you a couple of stories explaining the nature of idolatry being whenever we place any person, place, thing, object, or even any idea above God, because the first and the greatest of all commandments from the great Shema is, Hear, O Israel, the Lord your God, the Lord is one. You shall love the Lord your God with all your heart, mind, soul, and strength. Then we're called to love our neighbor as ourselves. So my friends, invite all of you to examine your own lives to see if there is a hidden idol in your life. Invite all of you to share our message with the whole world. And I, for my part, my friends, I'll give you my priestly blessing, and we'll see you tomorrow, same time, same channel, with your friend, Father Broome. The Lord be with you. Through the intercession of Mary, most holy God, angels and saints, may God bless all of you. In the name of the Father, and of the Son, and of the Holy Spirit. Amen.

Peace be to you. Once upon a time, there were two tadpoles amusing themselves under the water. One little tadpole said to the other, "I think I'll stick my head up and see if there's anything in this world besides water." The other tadpole said, "Don't be stupid. There's only what we know, just water." And so we often wonder, is there any wisdom, is there any power above the wisdom of the human intellect and above the power of the human will? There is. And that's what we're going to talk about. If there's something else in the world besides water, there's something else in the world besides human nature, our poor, weak human nature. And that is grace. Grace is not the name of a girl. Grace is this higher wisdom, higher power that can come to us. It really is not a very good name, because it just means gratis. It merely means that it is free. We cannot merit it in a strict sense. But it appears repeatedly in the New Testament. In the Greek, its name is charis. And it is to be counted about 150 times. Now, if there is another life above the purely natural or the human, then it is possible for every Christian to lead a double life. Yes, a real double life. A natural life, a divine life, a human life, a spiritual life. Somewhere in the book of the Apocalypse, we read, "You call yourselves living, and yet you are dead." That means you are biologically alive, but you are spiritually dead. We are constantly bumping up against walking corpses on the street. They seem to be alive. Their body is. But their soul is dead. As the life of the body is the soul, so the life of the soul is grace, or the partaking of the divine life. Now, before we come to an understanding of what this divine life is and where it comes from, let us picture a three-story house. It has a cellar, a first floor, and a second floor. The cellar always a kind of a dark place where there is thrown a lot of refuse. First floor is fairly comfortable, and the second floor is magnificent. Now, these three stories correspond to the three kinds of lives that men may lead. The cellar corresponds to the life of the senses and emotions, food, drink, carnal pleasures, and the like. I'm not saying these things are wrong. It just merely is a form of culture. It is what has been called by the great Harvard professor Sorokin the sensate culture. He says that is the culture of our time, incidentally. Now, on the first floor, which is far more noble, we might call the floor of reason, of science, of art, of humanism, of culture, namely all the things that make life really refined. But that's not all. There is another story, and that's the floor of grace, where there is a higher intellect, stronger will, new powers, new loves. Now, there are some people who live in the cellar who say, "Well, I'm satisfied here." They are the kind of spiritual dropouts. They refuse to walk up to the first floor and to enjoy those cultural pursuits which give man so much joy. And then there are those who live in the first floor of humanism and reason and science and art who say, "Well, in order to get up to that top floor, I have to walk, don't I?
I have to put forth a little effort. I refuse to do that. Why, when I play golf, I always go around the golf course on an electric cart. I'm satisfied. You tell me there's great joy and peace and happiness on the third floor. How do I know? I've never been up there. And then I'm not going to endanger my heart by walking anyway. Well, that's the attitude, not only of those who live in this realm of the senses, but also those who live in the realm of reason. You know, the tragedy of life is not so much what people suffer. It's what they miss. That's the great sadness. Well, we've not yet defined grace. The Catechism defines it as a supernatural gift of God bestowed on us by Jesus Christ to save us. We will take out one word, supernatural. Well, the supernatural means the third floor in relationship to the second and the first. But it needs still a more of an explanation. Before me, as I talk to you, is a microphone. Just suppose this microphone before me suddenly started to bloom. Does it belong to the nature of a microphone to bloom? It certainly does not. If, however, it suddenly burst into flower, that would be a supernatural thing for a microphone. Let us take another example. As I am talking to you, I am in my study. I have always arranged my study so that I look into my chapel. That is in order that I may study and work in the presence of our Lord in the Blessed Sacrament. On the altar of my chapel, there are flowers. Now suppose some of the flowers on the altar suddenly began to walk on their stems. And they walked out through our little chapel, and they came here into my study, and those flowers stood before me, and each one of their little petals bowed down and saluted me. Does the power of movement belong to a flower? It certainly does not. This gift, or it would be a gift, note, exceeds the nature and the power and the needs of a flower. In other words, it would be a supernatural gift. Now, there's no dog here, but I used to have a dog, incidentally, and I used to teach the dog to fast. If I would hold out a piece of meat before the dog and say it was Lent, the dog would not touch it until I said Easter. Well, it took a long time to get that into the dog. That was not a supernatural act for a dog. But suppose any dog came into me as I am talking to you now, and the dog listened to me for a moment, and he would suddenly say, you missed a good point there. You should have quoted the Prima Secunda of St. Thomas at this point. And I think, too, if you had brought in this quotation from Shakespeare, it would have helped you very much. Does it belong to the nature of a dog to speak and to reason? This exceeds the nature and the power and the needs of a dog. And therefore, if it ever did that, it would be a supernatural act for a dog. Now let's come to man. Every man is a creature of God. He's a creature of God because he has been made. Suppose I suddenly became a child of God, so that not just the life of my parents, but the life of God came into me, so that my reason had another light than just the light of reason, and my will had other powers than just my poor, weak human will. Why, that gift
would be just as much above my human nature as blooming to a microphone, as walking to a rose, and a speech to a dog. If I became a new creature, so that the body and the blood of Christ somehow was in me, that would be, in the strict sense, a supernatural gift. I say gift. I certainly do not deserve it. And furthermore, when that gift comes, it always changes our direction. Because by our nature we are weak and we tend to sin and to doubt and to selfishness and the like. If we are to change our direction, a new power is needed. If I take, for example, a ball and throw it across the room, the ball will continue in a straight line unless some superior power diverts it. And so too, natural human beings continue in certain directions, like Paul would have continued his persecution. Sinners would continue in their sin. Agnostics would continue in their doubt unless some superior power intervened. And that is the power of grace.

like a communist. She said, I don't care what I'm talking like. He said, if you continue to talk that way, I shall report you to the party. She said, report me. Why, he said, you're beginning to talk as if you might become a Catholic. She said, I am. He said, shake. So am I. Now here was a husband and wife living together, sharing communist ideas. And suddenly they both changed, unknown to one another. What did it? Power outside of them. It's power of grace. There's no such thing as just becoming better and better in the natural order, and then suddenly, in the strict sense, the very strict sense, meriting grace. No, nature and grace are quite distinct. It really is the difference between making and begetting. When you make anything, you make something that is unlike you. For example, you make a table. But the table does not share your nature. When parents beget a child, they beget something like themselves. Now, when God made us, God was our creator. But when he begets us as creatures, no, when he begets us rather as children, then he's not just our creator. Then he is our father. And when grace comes into us, as our blessed Lord said, the same sap that passes through the branches passes through the vine, and the same sap from the vine passes through the branches. In other words, we begin to share the nature of our blessed Lord, so that he pours out his nature upon us. And St. John said, of his fullness we have all received. Now, when we respond to grace, then we become, well, something like a pencil in the hand. Pencil in the hand, as long as it is directed by the hand, will do anything the hand wants. And we are the instruments of God, and we obey his will just as the pencil obeys the will of the hand. When there is total obedience, that means sanctity. That's what a saint is. A saint is one who is as available to God as a pencil is to my hand. Now, what does grace do to our human nature? Well, first of all, it makes the body a temple of God. That is one of the reasons for purity. What is a temple? A temple is a place where God dwells. Remember when our blessed Lord went into the temple of Jerusalem, and the Pharisees asked for a sign, our blessed Lord said, destroy this temple, and in 3 days I will rebuild it. He was not speaking of that earthly temple. He was speaking of the temple of his body. Because in that human nature of Christ, God dwelt. Now, by participation of that divine life, he dwells in us. Now, that's why the body is sacred. That's why we have reverence for it. The body is not a worm, something vile. It's his temple. One day it will be glorified too. But the principal effects of grace are in the intellect and in the will. Now, the intellect is that faculty of ours by which we know. The will is that faculty by which we choose. The object of the intellect or reason is truth. The object of the will is goodness or love. When grace comes into the intellect, it comes as a kind of a light. It is rather difficult to describe what it does to the human mind. Well, picture sunlight shining through a stained glass window. Notice how it is diffused and brings out all of the colors. Well, that's what grace does to the intellect. It gives it a new vision.
Faith then becomes to reason something like the telescope.

is to the eye. It does not destroy the eye. It just perfects it. When faith gets into us, it gives us a new certitude, quite beyond reason. All that you get in these instructions and records of mine are merely motives of credibility. But I do not give you certitude. That has to come from faith. That has to come from God. That is why our blessed Lord said to Peter, "Flesh and blood hath not revealed this to thee, my Father who is in heaven." And the certitude that comes from faith is so great that nothing can destroy it. As a matter of fact, the certitude that comes from faith is greater than the reasons for faith. That's because the light comes from God. We often have many certitudes that are stronger than the reasons we can give. For example, if we were challenged all of a sudden to prove that we were legitimate children, it might be rather difficult. We do not have the documents, but nothing could shake that certitude. And so a learned man could give many reasons against the existence of God and divinity of Christ to one of our children, but he could never destroy the faith of that child. Not only does faith give that certitude, but it also gives us a new outlook. New outlook on birth, suffering, death, joy, pleasures, literature, art. Those who have what St. Paul calls the carnal man, or rather the carnal mind, cannot understand the things of faith. Very much like trying to make a blind man understand color. Very often those who lack the gift of faith wonder, why is it that we are so certain? Why do we have this outlook on suffering? Why are we not depressed? Why do we not contemplate suicide? Well, it's simply because we see things very much better. We have a light that they have not. Perhaps we've already said, but it bears repeating, that we have the same eyes at night as we have in the day. But we do not see at night. Why? Because we lack the light of the sun. And so let two people look out on the same problem. They see it very differently because one has only his reason and his senses and the other has faith. But there's also the human will. Now, when grace comes into the will, it gives us new power, new strength that we never had before. It gives us a new ability to resist temptations. But too often in this world, as soon as anyone becomes a slave of sin, we speak of him as having a compulsion. We say, oh, he is a compulsive drinker. He is a compulsive eater. Now, that is true. The word that our blessed Lord used to explain that compulsion was slavery. But this does not mean that these people have completely destroyed their freedom. Believe me, there's always a little area of freedom left in an alcoholic and in a pervert and in anyone who is given to the slavery of sin. These sins which started with free acts of our own, they have weakened our will, but they have not completely destroyed. It is possible for grace to establish a beachhead. Grace has its D-Day. And God can get in to any one of these people. And after all, when we're trying to cure people of vices, we can never drive out a vice.
We can only crowd it out. How do you crowd it out? You crowd it out by putting something else that isn't you. Grace of God comes in. When we begin to love him, then these vices begin to be pushed out more and more and more. Once a new love comes in, we are changed. I remember once dealing with an alcoholic woman, and I said to her, you love alcohol more than anything else in the world. And because you do love alcohol anything more than anything else in the world, I can't cure you until you begin to love something else more. So we prayed for grace, and grace came in, and she was cured. Now this is what grace does to the poor, weak human will. And then it also gives power so that we influence others. Now, if there's any influence, for example, in these words of mine, you may have been listening to these records for many hours. If I have any influence on you, if I have changed you, no, it is not because of any knowledge that I possess and not because of any power that I possess. If I have any influence on you, it's because the Spirit and the grace of God are working on you. My words are nothing. Of course, I did not begin these instructions without a prayer that the Spirit and the grace of God might give me strength. But if in any time you are changed, do not say, oh, Bishop Sheen, we're so grateful to you. Bishop Sheen did nothing. And I am only the poor instrument of the good Lord. That's all. A very poor one. So if you are changed, there's the difference now between your nature and grace. Because before grace comes, you act in your own way. After you receive grace, you act in his way. That's the difference. Your conscience becomes quickened. And what before was so very precious to you now seems as nothing. And what before seemed as so much dross, now to you is precious. That's grace. Grace is that supernatural power that illumines your mind to see things above reason. It's that supernatural power which strengthens your will to do things which before you could not. It changes you from a creature into a child of God. And most of all, it enables you to call

0: story you are about to hear is true.
1: Catholic commentary. Spiritual warfare. Stay ready so you don't have to get ready. Jesus 911.
2: And we are live, faithful. How's everybody doing today? We're going to have a tremendous time because today we're going to be talking all about the great and the amazing and the tremendous Blessed Duns Scotus. Yes, we're going to have a great time. We're going to be talking about what is he popular for? What is he famous for? Well, he's very popular, very famous for the Immaculate Conception. You all are going to be blown away with our dialogue today. What was the debate about? Were there debates? Who did the Franciscans debate? Why were they even having debates? And why and how is the great Blessed Duns Scotus so popular? Why is he so popular? Why is he so incredible? Well, today we're going to be talking about that, and we're going to be taking any and all of your questions on. It doesn't just have to be the Immaculate Conception. It can be anything Mary-related, anything Franciscan-related, anything related to the incredible Franciscan tradition, the great Blessed Duns Scotus, and, of course, Mariology. We're happy to be here with all of y'all faithful. Where are you all tuning in the world? We hope you're having a great one, an amazing time. And as we always do, we're going to begin with a wonderful musing, a wonderful prayer from the tremendous brother, St. Francis Babito. And as always, we begin in the name of the Father, Son, Holy Spirit. Throughout the sorrowful mysteries, Jesus experienced constant humiliation. Would we accept constant humiliation? If God wanted to flog us on a pillar, would we be happy that he wanted to destroy our attachments to the world? If God wanted to give us a crown of humiliation, would we thank God for his bringing us low? Would we kiss the cross given to us to make us die to the world? Would we be willing to die the death God has for us, even if it is not pretty? God wants us to bless each of us with the beautiful gift of humiliation. Will we be upset with him? Sacred Heart, humiliate us daily. Holy Face, make my heart always low before you. Most Holy Trinity, humiliate me always so I might behold you rightly. That is the reality of humility, of being humble before the Lord. That is what humility really is about. And faithful, we are very happy to be with you today on a very explosive topic. We'll get the ball rolling immediately. Well, who on earth is the great, the tremendous, Blessed Duns Scotus? Today, he is known as... Well, number one, he was a brilliant Franciscan theologian. Look, I know I'm going to cause controversy if I say that he's the greatest Franciscan of all time. I know that I'm going to cause all kinds of controversy. So instead of saying that, I'll say that he was one of the greatest Franciscans. Look, he's one of my all-time favorites. I can say that I think he's the greatest. But of course, there are so many tremendous ones clearly before him and after him. One thing that I will say, when it comes to the great Blessed Duns Scotus, he did lay the work, the groundwork for all Mariologists. He is, in my opinion, very difficult to say there is a greater Mariologist than him. That would be very hard. Now, I know we've had some tremendous ones, some amazing ones, but really, really, the one that really unlocked the key. And what do we mean by key? Well, going very deep into the Bible, into the early church fathers, and into the tradition shortly before him as well. It's got to be the great Scotus, Blessed Duns Scotus. So we're going to say, I'm going to say that I think that he is the best, the greatest Mariologist of all time. But he was also known as the subtle doctor. What does that mean? Why was he known as the subtle doctor? Why? Well, he was one of the greatest minds of all time, and he had what was known as penetrating intellect. He was incredibly smart, and he was also very humble. But that seems to be the mark of the Franciscan school in general, right? I mean, that seems to be the mark of the Franciscan school all the way around, right? Real humility. And there's nothing wrong with that. Real humility seems to be the mark of the Franciscan school. He was incredibly humble, very loyal to the church. And there is one doctrine that I wrote that is forever associated with his name. It is his magnificent defense of the Immaculate Conception of our Immaculate Mother Mary. Now, here is the one thing that I'm going to ask you. See how well you all know about the great Blessed Duns Scotus. There is much more that he is known for, but what he is very famous for is the Immaculate Conception. Can anyone else tell me, what else he is known for? Now, he's very famous for the Immaculate Conception, but what else did he do a masterful job on? So at a time when he began to encounter theologians that were questioning, how on earth could Mary be preserved from original sin while Christ would remain the sole Redeemer? The great Blessed Duns Scotus knew the solution, and he laid it out in a brilliant manner. And his theological brilliance would pave the way for the definition of the dogma. Remember, he lived in the middle of the 1200s, 13th century, and he died in the early 14th century. You're not going to have the dogma defined for another 400 plus years, almost 450 years. But he would lay that groundwork there. He would pave the way for the definition. And he is remembered today as one of the great champions of Mariology. If you all can think of a greater champion, I'm all ears. And I don't mind. All of our opinions are as valid as the others. So I want to hear from you. Can you think of a greater Mariologist? What do you think? Love to hear from you, faithful. And we're going to be taking any and all of your questions, meaning whatever you have on your mind. We're going to be tackling any and all of your questions as well today. So what was the great controversy? Well, the great controversy was not whether or not Mary was holy. That wasn't the debate that was happening. Nobody's asking, well, is Mary holy? Nobody's asking that. Virtually everyone agreed she had extraordinary holiness. The only ones that are going to argue otherwise are going to be the heretics. Everyone knew she had extraordinary holiness. The debate was really when she was sanctified. When did this occur? When did it happen? So the major objection was, it was a simple one. There were some that believed, okay, well, is she purified after conception? Is she cleansed before birth? So here it is. If Mother Mary never contracted original sin, well, then how did she even need Christ as a Savior? She does utter those words that her heart rejoices in the Lord, her Savior. So if Mother Mary never contracted original sin, how did she need Christ as a Savior? And there were some in various different schools, not the Franciscan school, that feared that, hey, if we affirm the Immaculate Conception, are we going to diminish the universal necessity of the redemption of our Lord? Now, it was into this difficult theological problem that the great Blessed Duns Scotus entered. He entered as an amazing warrior for the faith, but one that truly, truly did love the faith, loved our Immaculate Mother Mary, loved Jesus, and entered in this particular manner. He entered into the debating arena, if you will. By the way, Blessed Duns Scotus, for his life, was known as the greatest Mariologist defender and debater ever. He was known famously by those that recorded his life and his times as never ever having lost a debate. And he didn't live very long. He died a relatively young life, but he was known to be a titan. So one of the greatest debaters of all time was a Franciscan. So if you're watching and you love the Franciscan school, well, hey, tip of the hat to you. One of the greatest debaters of all time was a Franciscan, the great, the tremendous, the amazing, blessed Duns Scotus. So then that is when we encounter the question, because we're dealing with, well, and why is this even a controversy? Because number one, it wasn't a controversy before. You may be wondering and thinking, oh my goodness, it took that long? If it took that long, then did nobody believe in the Immaculate Conception before Scotus? Nobody is saying that. In fact, people did believe in the Immaculate Conception before Blessed Duns Scotus. In fact, if anybody argues and says, well, that comes very late in history when they're debating this, one could even argue, well, did nobody believe in the Trinity? Did nobody believe Jesus was God? Because people begin to debate that later in history, 4th century. It doesn't mean it was never taught before. We believe it to be biblical and ancient. But people begin to be up in arms and begin to challenge this. And we want to give an enormous thank you to the tremendous brother, St. Francis Babito. Brother, God bless you. Thank you for your support. We would not be here able to do the work that we're doing without your support. You are tremendous, and we respect your opinion. He says, in my opinion, the tremendous St. Maximilian Kolbe is the greatest Mariologist because of total consecration. Okay, so you would put him above even Scotus and even St. Anthony of Padua and St. Francis. I completely respect that. And we'll talk about the great St. Maximilian Kolbe later on in the show, if you all wish us to do so. Faithful, don't go anywhere. Don't go anywhere. We're barely getting started. We got a whole lot more to come.

And we are back and we're rocking and rolling, faithful. We're here talking about the great, the tremendous, blessed Dun Scotus, and we're having such an amazing time going over it, going in depth. And one of the things that we're talking about is the controversy of the Immaculate Conception. And we're taking any and all of your questions. I know some of you all may have your own opinions. Do you think there's a greater Mariologist? And the near and dear brother, St. Francis Babito, believes the great St. Maximilian Kolbe is greater. We completely respect that. We'll talk about him later, if time does permit, and if you all have any questions about his life in particular. And indeed, today we're talking about the great Blessed Dun Scotus. Maybe you have a question about the controversy. Maybe you have a question about the Franciscan tradition of defending the Immaculate Conception throughout history. Maybe you have a question, what was the earliest church father or writing after the Bible that taught the Immaculate Conception? We're here to answer any and all of your questions as well, and to remind you that one of the most explosive questions was this right here. The great Scotus asked an astonishing question. Rather than asking, could Mary be saved if she never had original sin? He asked, could Christ save someone more perfectly by preventing sin altogether? That was pretty big. That was really big. Now, he recognized that preventing someone from falling is an even greater act of salvation than rescuing them after they fall. That was tremendous. And of course, indeed, he wrote very much on this. He wrote very in depth on this particular issue. And that insight did become one of the greatest theological breakthroughs in church history. It did. It was enormous. And I want to repeat it again, because that was the beating heart of what Scotus put forth biblically. Could our Lord save someone more perfectly by preventing sin altogether? And that clearly was, the answer was in the affirmative, yes. So he laid out, and I hope this is, we're trying to make it very clear. We hope nobody is confused. We're trying to break it down as simple as possible, all the while reminding you of the great Blessed Dun Scotus and talking about preventive redemption. Well, what on earth is preventive redemption? Well, the great Blessed Dun Scotus explained that our Lord redeemed humanity in two ways. In two ways. Now, most of us are redeemed after contracting original sin. Mother Mary was redeemed before contracting it. Let me lay it out again. Many of us are redeemed after contracting original sin. Mother Mary was redeemed before contracting it. Both, let me lay it out clearly. Both are saved entirely through Christ. But Mary's redemption was preventive rather than restorative. And I'm going to repeat it again, because that is the whole theology of the new Eve. If Mother Mary is that greater woman, as Genesis 3 prophesied of, well, then she would never be under the dominion of the devil. Then that would mean that her redemption would be preventive rather than restorative, meaning she would not have fallen and then been restored. How could she have fallen and then been restored if she was never, ever under the dominion of the devil to begin with? She was never outside of Christ's saving work. She was the greatest masterpiece of Christ's saving work. Let me repeat it again. She was the greatest masterpiece of Christ's saving work. And I've got to repeat that over and over for people to get it. And that is a tremendous reality that we know about our Immaculate Mother Mary. A tremendous biblical truth. A tremendous biblical truth. And not only that, but a tremendous reality that you can find in the early fathers. No, it didn't come up after Scotus or at the time of Scotus or shortly before, just because they began to debate it. No, it was believed even before. It was believed even beforehand. Then we encounter
what the great SCOTUS is famous for. Potuit decuit ergo fecit. Now, I know I don't know Latin. I know I can't read Latin. But the wonderful thing is, there on our Patreon services, patreon.com, Patristic Pillars, very soon, the legendary Father Coppice will be teaching us Latin. And I won't be butchering the Latin anymore. But this is one of the most famous theological principles that is ever formulated. And it is attached to SCOTUS. God could do it. It was fitting that he do it. Therefore, he did it. Now, is that a strict logical proof? No. But it is an argument from divine fittingness. If God possesses the power, if such a gift perfectly honors his son, if nothing prevents it, well then it is fitting that God would grant this singular privilege to the mother of the incarnate word, right? Think about that. Think about that and wrap your mind around that. And no matter what, Christ remains the perfect Savior. You may be wondering, well, how on earth does Christ remain the perfect Savior? How on earth is that even logical? And we're going to break it all down for you, faithful. We're going to break it all down. We're going to make it all so very clear. And we're going to remind you, if you have any questions, maybe it's a controversial one. You think, okay, well, hold on. How can you make logic of the argument of fittingness? Well, SCOTUS didn't just rely on that. He also relied on the Bible, very clearly relied on the Bible and the patristic tradition before him as well. Nothing means that our Lord is not the perfect Savior. Indeed, our Lord is the perfect Savior. Christ remains perfect Savior. So SCOTUS never weakened his role. I want to argue and say that he magnified it. I think that the great blessed Duns Scotus magnified it. And he argued the most perfect Savior is one who can prevent the wound before it ever occurs. Before it ever occurs. Imagine this. I want you to imagine this for one moment. For one moment, if you will. Imagine two physicians. One is healing of a disease. Another is preventing the disease altogether. Which physician, which doctor demonstrates a greater mastery? I want to know. You've got two of them. One will heal the disease. The other will prevent it altogether. You will not even get it. Which is a greater master? Which one? I think you know the answer is the one that prevented it altogether, right? Likewise, if the merits of our Lord were so infinitely powerful, and they are, they could be applied before Mother Mary's conception through God's eternal plan. Now that would make Christ an even greater redeemer. I want to repeat that. That would make Christ an even greater redeemer. And that was the logic from which the great blessed Duns Scotus argued from. That was the great theological mindset that he had. And indeed, did it make sense? It did, and it does make sense even today. And that shows you that he is a perfect and great Savior. And there's another thing that I asked you all, what you all thought in terms of another thing that he is so famous for, and a lot of people don't even know it. And we're going to talk a little bit about it before the break. Actually, let's focus on this. I want to give an enormous shout out to the tremendous brother, our incredible near and dear friend and spiritual master, St. Francis Babytail. Brother, thank you for your support, my friend. He says, St. Maximilian Kolbe is the greatest Mariologist because he formed the militia of the Immaculata to fight against the Freemasons. He created a standing army under Mary
and the Knights of the Cross in the Militia of the Immaculata, offering up suffering for the salvation of souls. He made Mariology practical. I think that is the heart of it right there. Right there. That is a great point and a very valid argument. Because today, for every individual, we need our theology to be practical. I agree 100%. We all love the deep theological terms, and Brother St. Francis Babytoe, if anybody's ever heard your prayers and your thoughts from the Bible and the Fathers, they're incredibly deep and profound. But you are right. We need our Mariology to be practical, because if our Mariology is a practical one, then what does that mean, my friend? That means that people will come to Christ easier. That means if our Mariology is grounded in practicality and is not too complicated, well, then what does that mean? That means it'll be a lot easier for us to consecrate ourselves to Mother Mary. And if it becomes easier for us to consecrate ourselves to Mother Mary, well, then very clearly, it becomes easier to come to Christ. Do whatever he tells you. John chapter 2, verse 5, the Gospel of St. John, Mother Mary says, and that is her role all throughout history, to bring us to the feet of Jesus. So if, as the great St. Maximilian Kolbe did, if he made it simple, well, that is a beauty, because that means more and more people will come to Christ. Now, I cannot argue, did he make it more practical than the great Blessed Nun Scotus? He did, but I think the reason Scotus had to go so in depth was because he was being hit and attacked from all angles. They were attacking the reality of who Mother Mary truly was from every angle, saying, no, well, maybe she was, maybe she did have that stain and it was cleansed in the womb. And Blessed Nun Scotus was saying she was never under that dominion of the devil, and the debates were raging. So indeed, the great Scotus did have to go deeper. And of course, at times, reading Scotus can become incredibly difficult. In fact, it is very hard at times. I've heard people tell me it is very hard to break him down. That is why our goal today, St. Francis Babytoe, brother, is to break him down and to make him more practical. The way the great St. Maximilian Kolbe made his Mariology practical for the world, our goal is to make people understand the mind of the great Scotus as simple as possible. Faithful, you're not going to want to go anywhere. We've got a whole lot more to come. Don't go anywhere. See you in a moment, the other side of this break.

And we are back, and I promised you all to go in very deep on what the great Blessed Duns Scotus is famous for. Well, everybody, when you hear his name, what is the first thing that comes to your mind? Indeed, it is the Immaculate Conception. That is the first thing that comes to everybody's mind. And if you're thinking, no, that isn't true, William, come on. Come on now. I know for a fact you're not being completely honest. The very first thing that will come to everybody's mind when you hear about the great Blessed Duns Scotus is the Immaculate Conception. But did you know? Did you know? And I asked earlier in the audience, I didn't hear from anybody. Did you know he is also very famous and might be one of the greatest Christologists to ever lay out the reality of the absolute primacy of Christ? Right. Many people don't know him for that. The majority of people know him for the Immaculate Conception, but a lot of people don't know my man, the legend. You got it, Brother Abel. You should have said it earlier. You should have said it earlier, man. For the absolute primacy of Christ. He was one of the greatest. And the way he defended that and laid it out was brilliant. It is one of the greatest, in my opinion, if not the greatest. And of course, you're probably thinking and saying, well, of course, William, you love the Franciscan school. I do. I prefer the Franciscan school on this point. And I want to hear from you. Do you prefer the Thomistic view or that of the Franciscan school? I think the Franciscan view on this is the greatest. So another one of the great contributions of the tremendous Scotus was the doctrine of the absolute primacy of Christ. The great Blessed Scotus argued that the incarnation was not merely God's response to Adam's sin. No, our Lord loved us dearly. He argued even if we hadn't fallen in the garden, Christ would have found a way to come to become incarnate. There would have been another reason. He said, Christ would have become incarnate even if humanity had never fallen. Why? Why? Because Christ is the supreme purpose of creation itself. And he loves us so deeply. And he loves us so dearly. And everything exists for Jesus. The incarnation is the God's greatest work. Not simply only his emergency rescue plan. And the great Scotus didn't like that idea. And I agree with him. Maybe you don't agree. I've encountered many theologians that don't agree with me. Many that don't. I've had many dialogues with many Thomistic scholars that don't agree. But if anybody wants to see an incredible friendly debate between a Thomist and a Franciscan-minded scholar, Father Kappas defends the absolute primacy of Christ in a friendly debate against a Thomist scholar, and Father Kappas, he wins that handily. He won that debate handily. There was not even a question that Father Kappas won the debate defending that, and I was able to host that. That was a lot of fun, a very friendly dialogue. But the reality is, the incarnation is God's greatest work. It wasn't just his emergency rescue plan. And many viewed it as kind of like his emergency rescue plan. And I agree with the way Scotus defended that our Lord loved us so much that he would have become incarnate even if humanity hadn't fallen, even if humanity had not fallen. We had to talk a little bit about the primacy of Christ, right? We had to put that in there. Scotus and sacred scripture, another important point. He saw harmony with scripture. There is no doubt about this. He saw harmony. He looked at Genesis 3:15, foretelling complete enmity between the woman and the serpent, meaning that future woman would be at complete odds with the devil. And then in the Gospel of St. Luke, chapter 1, verse 28, we read that Mary is full of grace. Kecharitomene. You read it right there. Mother Mary is the new Eve. And the new Eve stands beside the new Adam.
Once you learn how to lay out Mother Mary as the new Eve and tie that in with our Lord as the new Adam, well, then you have the theology of the Ark of the New Covenant. The Ark of the New Covenant is prepared for the divine presence. How was the old Ark created? Scotus pointed out, all pure, overlaid with pure gold, of incorruptible acacia wood. And it was prepared for the divine presence. Well, Mother Mary, if she is a new ark, she would have to be created for the divine presence. How was the old ark created for the divine presence? All pure, all perfect, made of even incorruptible wood. If Mother Mary is the new ark, and she is, well, then she would be created, conceived perfectly for the divine presence. And that is the way the incredible Scotus laid it out. He recognized these biblical themes, recognized what the early fathers taught, recognized that these biblical themes, they converge beautifully in Mother Mary's singular holiness. They converge beautifully in Mother Mary's singular holiness. That is one of the greatest things, and I love it. I love the way he laid it out. Now, who were his opponents? There were people that didn't agree, who had reservations about the Immaculate Conception. Well, does it remove Christ being the universal Redeemer? It didn't. It didn't at all. No, not at all. And in fact, rather than being harsh and mean to people and claiming that they were, criticizing them in a horrific way, no, rather Scotus was humble in correcting them. Humble. He would say that they are missing a theological principle, and he would help them with that. And his solution would preserve two truths that go hand in hand. Mother Mary is immaculate, and our Lord alone saves. And that is the beauty of the Franciscan defense. If you love the Franciscan tradition, if you love the Franciscan tradition, then you are aware of the Franciscan defense. The order itself is known for defending the Immaculate Conception. Earlier, the tremendous brother, the incredible brother, St. Francis Babito, said, look, Kobe is the best because of the militia of the Immaculata. And that is a great, great thought there. And even if one says, well, I think another Franciscan is greater, what is the theme? The theme is, no matter what, and I know St. Francis Babito would not debate this, he would agree, the Franciscan order is the greatest defender of the Immaculate Conception. They became known for being the great defenders of that movement. Generation after generation after generation would do a tremendous job of expanding his arguments. Indeed, as you know, I love the great Blessed Duns Scotus. A great argument can be made that there's another figure that is as tremendous, Francis Meyronis. And he would expand the theological arguments of the great Blessed Duns Scotus. And you would find that universities all across Europe would debate this and defend the ideas of the incredible, the great Blessed Duns Scotus. And eventually his theological framework became the one that the Catholic world would fully embrace, to the point of saying, well, if you say otherwise, well, it isn't Catholic teaching. If you claim otherwise, it isn't Catholic teaching. And yes, we know that his influence spread far beyond his own lifetime, far beyond that. And rightly so. We want to remind you all, faithful, where are you all tuning in from? I want to pause for a moment because we're about to hit a break before I continue. I want to see, where are you all tuning in from? What are you all enjoying to drink? Maybe you're at the gym pumping iron right now. Maybe you're pumping iron spiritually right now, and you're enjoying this, and you're thanking the Lord that you have another day to worship God, to love His Mother Mary, to love all the holy saints, and to worship God. Maybe you're on the road right now, driving somewhere. Well, don't stop and say anything. Don't stop and say anything. But we'd love to hear from you. Maybe you're tuning in to YouTube right now.
Thank you for being here. Maybe you're hearing on Spotify after it has already aired. We love you all. Hopefully you tune in live one of these days. Wherever you all are tuning in from, we want to hear, what are you enjoying to drink? Are you enjoying an iced coffee maybe? Maybe a diet soda? Maybe a beer? Maybe a tequila? Because we have people tuning in from all parts of the world. It's afternoon in Europe. I don't know what time it is in Australia. I think they're in bed in Australia. Where you at, Bronca? Come on, Bronca. Come on, man. Your ears are going to get tickled. You're going to hear me calling your name, and you're going to come and you're going to appear. People in Australia, they're in bed. And then, of course, I'm trying to think of what other – there are other people in other parts of the world. It may be evening for them. Wherever you all are tuning in, we want to hear from you. Maybe you have a question, a burning one you've always wanted to know about Mariology. Maybe you've always wanted to know, what did SCOTUS teach about the bodily assumption? Or maybe you have a burning question on the Immaculate Conception, any other Marian dogma, or anything about the great Franciscan school, faithful. We are here taking any and all of your questions, and we're happy to hear from you. I want to remind you today, we're talking about the incredible, the great, blessed Duns Scotus, and really his tremendous theology, his tremendous biblical mind, and his amazing patristic mind as well. The way he was able to gather and harness the fathers before him as well and defend the beauty of the Immaculate Conception. In a moment, we're going to go to from Scotus to dogma. That is right. Don't go anywhere, faithful. We're not even close to being done.

And we are back, faithful. And we promised you a whole lot more. And yes, we're going to give it to you. We're talking about the incredible Blessed Duns Scotus, his great contributions to Christology, to Mariology. Indeed, we're talking about one of the greatest Mariologists of all time. Now, I know you all have your opinions. I've even heard some people tell me that the greatest Mariologist was St. Anthony of Padua. That's a hard one to argue against. He was tremendous, too. And, of course, many think that St. Maximilian Kolbe was the greatest. That is a tough one to argue against as well, because of the practicality of him wanting to bring people to Mother Mary in a very simple manner and helping them come to Christ in a simple way as well. So that's another tremendous saint. The Franciscan tradition has so many amazing ones. And indeed, we now go to the final segment of the show, from Scotus to dogma. Now, what is meant by that? Well, for many centuries, people are celebrating Mother Mary's Immaculate Conception. I don't want people to think that we have to wait till 1854. Get that out of your mind. I don't want people to think that we have to wait till 1854 for the church to finally begin to celebrate the Immaculate Conception. That is not the truth at all. For hundreds of years, the conception is on the church calendar. And then finally, in 1854, Pope Pius IX solemnly defined the dogma in Ineffabilis Deus. The church declared that Mary was preserved immune from all stain of original sin by the merits of Jesus Christ. Now, notice how perfectly this reflects Scotus. Mother Mary is immaculate. Why? Why? Because of Christ, not apart from him. I want to repeat it again. Notice how this perfectly reflects Scotus. Mother Mary is immaculate because of Christ, not apart from him. Wrap your mind around that. Now, before we're done and before we wrap up our show on radio and Scotus, we want to talk about his other tremendous and great contributions. Now, earlier we talked about the absolute primacy of Christ. We talked about the Immaculate Conception. We talked about the great primacy. But he also made incredible contributions to the freedom of the human will. The freedom of the human will. The primacy of love in theology. And he even wrote plentifully, is that a word? Plentifully, I don't know, or he wrote plenty. That might not be a word. He wrote plenty on the dignity of the individual person. And he wrote on the harmony between faith and reason. Now, even today, his great influence reaches into philosophy. It reaches into metaphysics. It does reach into metaphysics. If you ever study him, his mind in metaphysics was tremendous. It reaches in deep into Christology. It reaches deep into Mariology. And it reaches deep into spirituality as well. Yes, it reaches deep into spirituality as well. Now, why does the church honor him? Why does the church honor the great Blessed Duns Scotus? Well, he really did demonstrate something tremendous. He demonstrated something amazing. That is why the church honors him. That's why the church honors him. He demonstrated that he refused to abandon either truth. He would not surrender, and rightly so. He didn't surrender. He would not surrender Mother Mary's extraordinary holiness, her extraordinary holiness. Wrap your mind around that. Nor would he compromise our Lord's universal redemption. Let me say it again. He would not compromise Mother Mary's extraordinary holiness, nor the universal redemption of Christ. These were non-negotiables for him.
They were all non-negotiables for him, and they should be non-negotiables for you as well. But he defended them with such strength and such fervor. He was willing to go to his death defending them. And of course, he was known as a tremendous defender of all of this. Now, what else did he do that was tremendous? Well, he didn't just defend them, but he showed how the two illuminate one another. We need to emphasize that. He showed really how the two illuminate one another. And his theological precision, and it was precision, united what many thought was impossible to recognize. Reconcile. Many thought, well, this is impossible to reconcile. No, he was able to, with his incredible precision, unite what many thought was not possible. That is the mark of authentic Catholic theology. And if anybody wonders, what is the legacy of the subtle doctor? If anybody's wondering, what is his legacy? Well, today, every time we profess the Immaculate Conception, we can think about the great medieval fathers and fathers before SCOTUS that helped lay the foundation down for this, that helped lay the foundation. And even today, his famous, his incredible insight, it echoes to our ears even today. Now, what is that famous insight? Well, Christ did not save Mary less. He saved her more perfectly. That to me, when I began to study SCOTUS, was one of the most profound insights I ever encountered. That was one of the most profound insights that I ever encountered. That rather than, as some people thought, rather than believing that Christ saved Mary less, let me repeat it. He saved her more perfectly. I want you to stop and think about that. He saved her more perfectly. By applying the merits of the cross beforehand, God prepared a mother wholly adorned with grace for his incarnate son. And that shows you that the victory belongs entirely to Christ. The beauty, of course, is with Mother Mary, thanks to Christ, and the theological brilliance is a gift that God gave to SCOTUS. Now, earlier today, and we'll spend a little bit of time talking about that right now. In fact, let me pull out my notes on Saint Maximilian. Not only was Saint Maximilian a great Mariologist, he was also a great Christologist. So earlier, the brother Saint Francis Babito brought up the militia of the Immaculata,

the militia of the Immaculata, and it means the army of the Immaculate. And the goal was to evangelize the world through total consecration to Mary. Has anybody done that? I'm curious if anybody here in the audience, have anybody totally consecrated yourself to Mary? Have anybody done that? I want to hear from you if you have. What were the goals of doing that? The conversion of sinners, the sanctification of souls, the renewal of the church, and by consecrating yourself to Mary, ultimately, what is the end game? What is the end goal? The end goal was to bring the entire world to Christ through Mary. The motto of Kobe was to Jesus through the Immaculata. Let me repeat it. To Jesus through the Immaculata. Total consecration to Mary. And the great Kobe taught that the quickest, safest, and the most perfect path to Christ is complete surrender to the Blessed Virgin. So the consecration is it's not to worship Mary. It is offering yourself so that she may help conform us perfectly to Jesus. She will take you, as I've said it many times over, she will take you to the feet of Jesus. So that's what the consecration is about. It is, he encouraged Catholics to become, and I'm quoting him, property and possession of the Immaculata. Mother Mary never replaces Christ, but rather the great Maximilian Kolbe always emphasized, every grace comes from Jesus. Mother Mary possesses nothing apart from Christ. And the way Scotus taught, the great Kolbe laid out how God freely chose Mother Mary as that ordinary channel through which he will distribute his graces, right? As that ordinary channel. So devotion to Mary will always lead deeper, deeper into the mystery of Christ our Lord. Faithful, we hope you loved this show. We hope you were blown away by the theology presented here, by the incredible life of the tremendous Blessed Duns Scotus, by his great defense of Mother Mary, and by his incredible defense of the dogma, what would later become dogma in 1854 in an Effabilis Deus, of the Immaculate Conception. We hope it drew you closer to Mama Mary. And by being drawn closer to Mama Mary, that will take you directly to the feet of our Lord. Faithful, we hope that you love this deep dive, and we promise you we have many more incredible theology-packed shows coming your way. Stick around. There's a lot more programming to come here, Faithful, and a lot more to come tomorrow and the days after, Faithful. God bless you. See you again soon.

0: Welcome to the Bishop Strickland Hour. My name is Terry Barber. I'm with Virgin Most Powerful Radio, and I'm too blessed to be stressed, and I'm too anointed to be disappointed because I have my hope in Jesus Christ. Bishop Strickland, thanks for coming each week to do one thing, to introduce us to the person of Jesus Christ.
1: Thanks, Terry. It's a blessing to be able to work with you.
0: Oh, it's an honor for my part. I wanted to talk about your tweets, but I wanted to mention something. I've been accused of being a trad in the sense that they say things because I believe in the perennial teachings of the church. I don't think I'm some extreme person because I believe what the Word of God teaches and what the church has always taught. But I wanted to ask you, does that upset you in the sense that when people start making labels, even people high in the officials in the church saying things that are just like, well, that's not me, or that's not, that just seems to be labeling people. What are your thoughts on that topic?
1: Well, I agree, Terry, because you hear rad trad,
0: yeah,
1: and it's like, oh, you know, I mean, they accuse me of being a rad trad, and I'm not sure exactly what the definition of rad trad is, but all I talk about is Catholicism.
0: Yeah.
1: As I say, I read the catechism out loud.
0: Right.
1: And they use these things to shoot people down.
0: Right.
1: Because the people that are using the language of rad trad, it's like, do you believe in the Catholic faith or not?
0: Amen.
1: And a lot of them are saying, oh, the scripture needs to change, or the catechism needs to be changed, or we've developed beyond this. The truth doesn't develop into some new entity, because the truth is Jesus Christ. And that's all I care to talk about, is who he is and the light that he brings to the world. So these labels are just ways of shutting people down. And, you know, they want to shut us down, but the truth will not be shut down. Just like, I mean, it's as simple as, how did this church begin?
0: Yeah.
1: It began with a man from Nazareth who they began to understand, like St. Peter, he's much more than just a man. I mean, St. Peter professed our faith. Mm-hmm. You are the Son of God. And when they killed him on a cross, they thought, we got rid of this Jesus problem. It didn't work. He rose from the dead. And then when the church he started, in Acts chapter 5, they tell Peter and the other apostles, quit using the name of Jesus. Did they stop? No. They kept on lovingly sharing this wondrous truth,
0: yep,
1: that God has revealed to us through his Son. And I was thinking about, we're celebrating today when this is being recorded.
0: Yes.
1: We're celebrating one of the great saints, Saint Irenaeus,
0: amen,
1: bishop and martyr. He was fighting the Gnostics. He was fighting heresy. It really hasn't changed. The labels change. The tactics change. But the truth doesn't change.
0: No.
1: And really, the false messaging just doesn't change either. Jesus Christ really wasn't God, really wasn't man. I mean, all of these heresies just keep coming back. But the truth continues as well. And the truth is that Jesus Christ is truth incarnate, God's Son, and he lived among us for 33 years. And I will die like Irenaeus if I have to,
0: yeah,
1: for proclaiming his truth. I mean, Ignatius, Irenaeus, so many of the great martyrs that were threatened and they were told, be quiet or change your teaching or you're going to lose your life. They couldn't change their teaching.
0: No.
1: Neither can you and I. We can't do it. I mean, I don't expect to be martyred. It could happen, I guess. Anything could happen in this crazy world. But a bit of a white martyrdom is what we all have to be ready for.
0: Well said. I always say, I just say this is important to have that attitude of gratitude for being a follower of Christ. Bishop Strickland, you tweeted this, and I mentioned a show that we did, the path into the church is not acceptance, it's conversion. And I think you said something very similar in a tweet. It said, the Catholic Church has been radically inclusive of sinners ever since Jesus Christ founded her. There's nothing more radical than to deny yourself, take up your cross, and follow me. Christ died, he rose, so that we could share in his life. But following him begins with repentance. That message you just said reminded me of what we just said. The path into the church is not accepting people who are living lives that are contrary without repentance. It seems that element of repentance needs to be highlighted in today's church.
1: Absolutely. And what inspired that
0: was
1: this Instrumentum Laboris on this synod that's coming, because they're acting like, oh, this radical inclusion is some new 21st century idea. Jesus Christ radically included everyone.
0: Yes.
1: But he said, I call all humanity, deny yourself, take up your cross and follow me.
0: Right.
1: Christ was the first, most radical includer of every man and woman on the planet.
0: Wow.
1: He still does. But with that plan, deny yourself, take up your cross, and follow me. What that synodal document says is leave off one, leave off two, just follow me. That's not what Christ said. We've got to listen to what Jesus Christ said. I mean, I get fired up about distorting the message of Jesus Christ and calling it Catholicism. It's not. Catholicism is the church that Christ established to proclaim the truth of Jesus Christ. The deposit of faith is something we can't let go of.
0: That's right.
1: And I will not let go of.
0: Thank you. Thank you and thank you and thank you. It's refreshing to hear that from a successor of the apostle. Cardinal Seurat, one of my heroes, and it seems like he's a hero of yours too, because you're always sending out tweets on him. He said, the church is not made to listen. She is made to teach. She is the mater and magistra, mother and educator. While the mother listens to her child, she is first present to teach, guide, and direct, because she knows better than her children the direction we should take. Wow. It sounds like the Cardinal's really hitting a nerve there, because it seems that some people in the church don't get that. They think that even unbaptized people are going to be telling us what we should be believing. I mean, I'm sorry to have to say that, but I'm looking at the church and going, Cardinal Seurat, you're spot on. What made you tweet that one?
1: Well, because he's spot on.
0: Yeah.
1: He is over and over again. Yeah. He's a voice of Orthodox Catholic faith in the world today. Thank God, because there aren't many.
0: Yeah.
1: I mean, he speaks up more that I've seen, at least, more than really anyone else.
0: I think you're right.
1: And I think, I mean, I want to support him because he supports the truth of Jesus Christ.
0: That's the only reason.
1: Really, I think we have to emphasize,
0: yeah,
1: you know, it's treated as if it's some burden that the church has to lay down and quit treating people this way. It's a joyful message.
0: Amen.
1: The joyful message is Jesus Christ has the medicine for all that is ill in our culture, and there is a lot.
0: Yeah.
1: But he has the medicine of love and truth and light and hope that overcomes it all.
0: Yeah.
1: But if we don't embrace the challenge of following him, we don't receive that medicine. And that's what's being preached. It's like, oh, follow Jesus, but you don't have to change. You don't have to reform your life. You don't have to turn away from sin. We're just going to incorporate your sin into the church.
0: Wow.
1: That is hogwash.
0: Yes. Bishop Strickland, the German church last year lost 500,000 Catholics.
1: I saw that.
0: Yeah, you saw it too. I mean, I saw it, and we talked about it on our show, the Terry and Jesse show, and about 200,000 people died. So they had a net loss of about 750,000 people. I think, and this is my take, I want to get your take. I said there's a good reason why people are leaving, because they don't see any value in being a Catholic when the bar is being lowered. You can do anything you want. And it seems to me that the officials in Germany, their comments, they make it sound like, you see, that's why we have to reform the church teachings. People don't want all these regulations. They want freedom. So I want to get your take, not that you're in America, I'm in America, but when you see that many souls leaving the church, it should get our attention.
1: Absolutely. And I'm afraid, I haven't seen any statistics, but just from what I've heard and witnessed, thankfully not in this diocese that I can see,
0: right,
1: but I think a lot of people are walking away from the church, not because we're asking too much, but because they're hearing that what the church has been is changing, and they don't want any part of it.
0: That's
1: right. I don't want any part of it. It's not going to change. And that's what we've got to hold the line on. Yes, we reach out to everyone. And we seem to have lost the idea that love the sinner but condemn the sin. Yeah. That's just basic to proclaiming the Christian message. That's what the missionaries did. Yep. I was just reading recently about Junipero Serra because we celebrate him soon. Mm-hmm. And, you know, he came and brought a message of the gospel. Mm-hmm. Deny yourself, take up your cross, and follow Jesus. This was good news for people who were in, you know, caught up in pagan practices to find out what the Christian virtues are and to be called to deny those ways that you're not living the Christian virtues. Take up your cross. Yeah, it's going to be some suffering. It's going to be hard, but follow Jesus. And that's what we've got to continue to do. That's what the church will continue to do.
0: A big amen to that. When we come back, I want to talk about what is true tolerance and the meaning of welcoming people into the church. Stay with us. 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
0: Welcome back indeed. Bishop Strickland Hour with Virgin Most Powerful Radio. Bishop Strickland, I hear other bishops say things that are so beautiful that I want to continually quote Bishop Robert Barron. He really had some strong statements about the Dodger Stadium prayer vigil and what we needed to do there, and you and others, and Cardinal Archbishop Cardeleon and others. But here's what Bishop Barron said, and I think it's really true to some of the tweets you're talking about. You guys are on the same page. Here's what the bishop said. It's a sign of a corrupt church that stops thinking deeply about the truths of Christianity. A church that is against being precise about its teaching is a corrupt church. And what I'm referring to is what you just talked about sin. It's like you're not precise. We're saying, it's all right, you can still live as a fornicator, adulterer, active homosexual. It doesn't matter. We welcome you and Christ will, you know, be, you get to go to heaven. Come on. Well, that's not the gospel. And so I think what Bishop Robert Barron has said is so true. And it's just refreshing because I know that when he says things like that, many people are going to condemn him and say, oh, he shouldn't say things like that because he's going to make people feel uncomfortable. Are you kidding me? But that's the world we're in. So thank you for being so straightforward about the teachings. I teased everybody at the break about a tweet you had. You said an important article that brings clarity in these confusing times in the church about true tolerance and the meaning of welcoming people into the church. Can you kind of just summarize? I mean, people can go to Catholic World Report. That's the publication. Father Joe Fessio at Ignatius Press is the publisher. So anything at Catholic World Report, I would recommend. But can you just kind of summarize what the article had to say about tolerance?
1: Well, what it speaks of is the need for, absolutely. I mean, what we have to remember, Christ came for all of us.
0: Yes.
1: It's not just for some select group. It's not a Gnostic group. It's not a, you know, this special group. It's for all humanity.
0: Yeah.
1: And so tolerance is, there's a degree of tolerance is necessary. We need to, with tolerance, with the idea that it built on that universal invitation of Christ, then proper tolerance is to say everyone's welcome, but to then tolerate the ways that they're not living Christ, and most of it's sinful, but some of it is simply just not understanding what our Christian faith is about. We can't tolerate that. We can't tolerate anything that is contradictory to the Christian gospel. And what occurs to me as you're talking about that article and about Bishop Barron, it's as if Christ never came. I mean, you erase the significance of Christ if you don't listen to what he said.
0: Yeah.
1: I mean, he came to a pagan world of the Roman Empire, and he delivered a message that set the world on fire and transformed people. If Christ hadn't come, then, you know, you might have someone saying, oh, well, let's all get together and support each other. But like you said, that list of sins would never have been addressed. I mean, they're eviscerating the Christian message, the gospel of Christ. And what the sad thing is, I mean, Christ promises everlasting joy. He says your joy will be full. It's not some dour, empty offering that he gives us. He gives us fulfillment. And the way we're made, I mean, it's all tied together.
0: Yeah.
1: Because we're made in the image and likeness of God. Yeah. We will never be happy. It's another way of saying the St. Augustine quote that I quote all the time.
0: Yeah.
1: Your hearts are restless until they rest in God.
0: Yeah.
1: Another way of saying that is we will never be happy in sin.
0: Yeah, exactly.
1: It's a temporary happiness, but it never brings the fulfillment that Jesus Christ brings because we're not resting in God.
0: Yeah.
1: We're resting in ourselves. And there's so much of a tone in the world today.
0: Yeah.
1: And I really have to say, I mean, people will say, oh, he's getting really out there now. We knew Strickland was crazy. But I think it's the agenda of Satan.
0: Of course it is.
1: It's telling us all we are is ourselves.
0: Exactly.
1: And self-fulfillment. And all the selfishness that we see. I mean, you know, one thing that I saw that it's just disgusting. The same thing was in Seattle.
0: Yeah.
1: This parade, you know, this pride parade.
0: Yeah.
1: And a bunch of ugly old men walking down the street naked.
0: Yes.
1: That is supreme self-centered garbage.
0: Yep.
1: And here there are children being exposed to this.
0: It's horrible.
1: It's just devastating for humanity.
0: And very few people speak out, Bishop. See,
1: That
0: very few people will speak out like you to say the emperor has no clothes on. Literally.
1: Yeah. The emperor's ugly and he's walking around with no clothes on. Somebody get him a robe.
0: Yes.
1: You know, it's and these deluded people, and these weren't kids. I mean, the kids were there, but these were old guys. I mean, thankfully he had the worst of it blocked out of the picture, but it was just, this is an atrocity.
0: It is.
1: For it to be allowed. I mean, whatever happened to indecent exposure in public?
0: Exactly.
1: I thought it was a crime.
0: Yeah.
1: And they're just letting it happen because, oh, it's a pride parade.
0: Yeah.
1: That, you know, that just shows what's at the root of this sin of pride.
0: Yes.
1: And it's evil.
0: Well said. You know, I'm going to bring Bishop Sheen into the conversation because he sounds like you on this. From the quotable Sheen under Tolerance, he says, love of God and man as an ideal has lately been replaced by the new ideal of tolerance, which inspires no sacrifice. It's the unholy God Trinity, you know, me, myself, and I. Here's what Sheen says. Why should any human being in the world be merely tolerated? What man has ever made a sacrifice in the name of tolerance? It leads men instead to express their own egotism. You gave examples of that. In a book or a lecture or a parade that patronizes the downtrodden group, one of the cruelest things that can happen to a human being is to be tolerated. Never once did our Lord say, tolerate your enemies. But he did say, love your enemies, do good to them that hate you.
1: Yeah, absolutely.
0: Nailed it.
1: It gets back to what real love is.
0: Yep.
1: Love is not, I mean, and that's how love is masquerading as just the ultimate tolerance. Just
0: exactly.
1: Live and let live. Do your thing. Be you. You be you.
0: Yep.
1: You be you is leaving you in the pit of sin and saying, you're not worth saving. That's basically what the message is. And sadly, a lot of people that even get caught up in that, they come to that brick wall of life is empty, and it leaves them devastated, sometimes drastically devastated. And it, you know, that's just emptiness. And we've got to do everything we can to speak against it.
0: Well said. And, you know, this leads me to a tweet that regarding St. Thomas More and John Fisher. Before I give this quote, why do you have a devotion to these two men? I think you've actually visited England, if I recall a conversation years back. Is that true? You went to England to visit their site?
1: Yeah, absolutely. I saw the place where Thomas More, and probably, I think they may have been the same place at different times, but there in the Tower of London, I saw the place where they were imprisoned and before they were beheaded. And, you know, that's several hundred years ago, but, you know, they had the courage to speak the truth to tyranny.
0: Yeah.
1: We need that same courage today to speak the truth to the tyrannical forces that are not speaking the truth. That's why they died, because they said, I'm sorry, Henry VIII, I'm not going to sign this document that speaks tyrannical falsehoods. I mean, he was wanting to take over the church in England and make it his church.
0: Yeah.
1: He managed to do it because there weren't enough John Fishers and Thomas Mores.
0: Right.
1: And sadly, today, I'm afraid there aren't enough John Fishers and Thomas Mores to stand up and say no.
0: Yeah. Well, you tweeted what he said. He said, I do not care very much what men say of me, provided that God approves of me. So I know for me, a lot of people would say, Terry, you're really out there because you actually believe in God's word. You actually believe there's just a right and a wrong. And again, this quote from Thomas More says, I do not care very much what men say of me. And I think we have to have that attitude, because even men in the church, I've been accused of undermining the faith. Now, I'll just give you something today. And this is why speaking the truth, I didn't tell you this off the air, Bishop Strickland, yesterday. Two people called Virgin Most Powerful Radio and said, well, the first one was a lady. She said, you saved my life. I said, well, what are you talking about, lady? I don't even know you. She said, I heard you talk on redemptive suffering. I'm 74 years old. I've had a chronic disease and I've been suffering and I wanted to end my life. And then you talked about Colossians chapter 1, about I fill up what is lacking the sufferings of Christ for the good of the church. And she said, I didn't realize that I could take time off of my purgatory, or I could be praying for my loved ones that left the church. And now I have my own apostolate of suffering. And I would have never done that without listening to you. Say, well, any good we do comes from God. We thank him for it. Now,
1: that's beautiful.
0: That is beautiful. But what, want to hear another beautiful one on two in one day? Now, we get this periodically, people saying that to us. But as I said, any good we do comes from God, and we thank him. I got another guy. He says, because he heard me talk about it on the radio. He said, well, I got to tell you my story. Well, what's your story? Bishop Strickland saved my life. I said, oh, you got to be kidding me. What's the story on this? Come on, tell me what happened. He said, well, I've been so frustrated, you know, with my faith because of so much, what he used the word modernism, meaning that watering down of the faith. He said, I was losing my faith. I was losing my faith. And then I heard the Bishop Strickland Hour. I know it sounds like I'm making this stuff up, but I got the guy's number. And he said to me, it's because of the show, I realized that I wasn't crazy. That what Strickland has been saying on this show, this is what I believe, but I didn't know we still believe that. So can you believe this? I mean, these are stories that just happened yesterday, both of them.
1: Well, and Terry, I'm sure we both hear those stories. I know I do.
0: I do.
1: And like you said, it's not about Strickland or Barber.
0: No.
1: It's about Jesus Christ.
0: Amen.
1: The Lord of truth, truth incarnate.
0: Yep.
1: The face of truth is in the Eucharist. And we've got to continue shouting it from the housetops, because the world and the people even running the church are shouting, trying to shout us down and shouting a false message that too many are despairing in. One thing that I want to talk about is just the gospel this week. I think it was yesterday.
0: Yeah.
1: I lose track.
0: Matthew,
1: things happen so quickly. But it has Jesus Christ himself. These are the words of Christ saying, the road to damnation is wide and ample. The road to salvation is narrow.
0: Yes.
1: I mean, he says that in other ways,
0: yep.
1: Through the camel's eye and all. But I think we need to really hear that, because there's a lot of debate. There's no debate. Our Lord Jesus Christ said, it's a wide road to hell and a narrow road to heaven.
0: We'll be right back.
1: Road.
0: Yep.
2: And now back to the Bishop Strickland Hour.
0: Welcome back. I'm looking up my gospel reading for Matthew that you just quoted before the break. We had to get cut for the break. Can you repeat that one more time and then let's talk about it? Because that's not what anybody said. This is what our Lord said very clearly about salvation. So important. Please give that quote again.
1: Well, just paraphrasing it, it's not exactly said this way in the translation I read, but basically the Lord makes it very clear. The road to hell is wide. The road to heaven is narrow.
0: Mm-hmm.
1: And he says that very clearly. He says it in other ways in other gospels as well, but he says it very clearly in that passage.
0: It's Matthew chapter 7, verse 6 to 12, for those who are listening. Go ahead.
1: Yeah, we just need to, people need to say the question is answered by the Lord himself. There's all this debate of, do most people go to heaven? Most people go to hell.
0: Yeah.
1: And he says, he doesn't say who goes, but he says the road to hell is wide.
0: Yeah.
1: And we see that. The same thing from Sister Faustina's, Saint Faustina's vision.
0: Yeah.
1: She said exactly, she was a little more elaborate with it, talking about people just dancing down this beautiful wide flowered path and then going off into a horrible pit of fire. And then the other people going through the thorns and struggling and rocks and they get to heaven. You know, I mean, basically her vision matches what the Lord says in the gospel. I'm going to go with them.
0: Amen. Wow. Now, I just want to mention something that we've been talking about. I call them homosexual. They call them pride parades, but you just described the people that are doing these. It's interesting because you tweeted Saint Pope John Paul II protested against the homosexual pride parades in Rome 23 years ago. I thought, wow, when I saw that, I said, I got to tell people that. He said, I feel obliged now to mention that well-known gay pride demonstrations held in Rome in the last few days in the name of the Church of Rome. I can only express my deep sadness at this. You know, it seems to me that we need more leaders in our church to call these things out, because by not saying anything, Bishop Strickland, we're getting the impression that, you know, in certain dioceses, I know it's not in your diocese, at least I'm positive, you don't have pride masses, they call them. I mean, they don't have it in your diocese, but here in many other dioceses in the country, they're allowing these masses to give the impression that it's okay to be an active homosexual. And John Paul II, 23 years ago, said no. So I just thought it's interesting that you found that quote.
1: Yeah. Well, and I think we've, again, the Pride Mass is at 11. We'll have the Embezzler's Mass at 12 and the Fornicator's Mass at, you know, some other time. I mean, it's like a sin mass. I mean, that's basically, people have forgotten that pride is a deadly sin and probably one of the deadliest.
0: Yes.
1: Again, we've just forgotten the truth.
0: Yeah.
1: But, you know, we've got to just keep sharing the truth the best we can.
0: Bishop Strickland, I'm saving the last for the best. I love when you quote scripture, first of all. Now, you quoted Romans, and I know certain people don't like Romans chapter 1. The catechism quotes it regarding homosexuality because that's the word of God that says it. But you quote Romans chapter 8, verse 38. It says, for I am convinced that neither death nor life, nor angels, nor principalities, nor present things, nor future things, nor powers, nor height or depth, nor any other creature will be able to separate us from the love of God in Christ Jesus our Lord. Rejoice. We need to hear that every day.
1: Absolutely. And that's what we have to remember. When we are following Christ, when we do what he asked, we deny ourselves, we take up our cross, we follow him, then nothing can stop us.
0: Yeah.
1: Nothing, we have nothing to fear. the world. I mean, you know, I loved it just this past Sunday's gospel.
0: Yeah.
1: Fear no man. And that's what we need. That's basically saying the same thing.
0: Yeah.
1: I mean, men and women, people of this world, they can do all kinds of things to us.
0: Mm-hmm.
1: But it's not something to be feared if we know Christ. Nothing can separate us from his love.
0: Yeah.
1: And some of the greatest saints are beautiful examples of that.
0: Yeah.
1: I saw a story about a Saint Tarcisius.
0: Yes.
1: I know nothing about him. Have you ever heard
0: of
1: Saint
0: Tarcisius? Yes, of course I have. Yes. I tell it, read his stories to my children and my grandchildren. It's a fantastic story.
1: Beautiful story that brought me to tears.
0: Mm-hmm. Should.
1: Thinking about what at least the version of the story that I read
0: mm-hmm.
1: was Saint Tarcisius, young man. I don't even know if he was a teenager, but he was young, and he was taking the body of Christ, the Eucharist, to people that were ready to be martyred. They were being murdered by the Roman Empire.
0: Yeah.
1: And on the way, these thugs said, "Hey, kid, what do you got there?" And he wouldn't tell them.
0: Yeah.
1: And they murdered him.
0: That's right.
1: The beautiful part of the story that just mm-hmm. just washed over me was, at least the way that this said, it seems to be the tradition yeah. that there was no trace of the Eucharist, and the faithful presumed it was absorbed into his body.
0: Yep.
1: Because he was giving his life for the same one he was carrying.
0: Oh,
1: so that's just beautiful.
0: That is. And you see, this is the story you tell your kids when they're little kids getting ready to receive Holy Communion. You instill in them a love for Jesus and the Blessed Sacrament that will enkindle them the rest of their life. Wow.
1: Absolutely.
0: The last, this one tweet that you sent out, I wanted to be on a t-shirt. And it's so good because we're in it right now. It said, "To be persecuted for speaking truth is an honor every Christian should be willing to embrace. It is walking with Jesus Christ, who is truth incarnate. If we know Jesus, it's easier to speak about his truth, no matter what focus opposes us. The opposition is temporary. Jesus is forever." See, that's the attitude of gratitude that the saints live by. And Bishop Strickland, we're all called to be saints. So this quote that you just said, when I read it, I was like, you see, I can't compromise. We're living in a world right now where they keep telling us, "Oh, come on, get over it, Strickland. Get over it, Barber. Come on, just lighten up. Stop being so rigid regarding morality. Just get over it." But you know what? Our Lord taught what he taught, and we can't change it. So that's why I like what you said. But, I mean, where did you – this must have come from prayer, because no one says something like that without reflecting on it.
1: Absolutely. Thankfully, I do pray, and yeah. that's exactly where it came from, because it's just the truth.
0: Yeah, it is.
1: And we all need to be ready for it.
0: Yeah.
1: Moms and dads, priests and bishops, all of us.
0: Yeah. Wow. And I have another quote that you sent out. "Remember that Jesus Christ, a descendant of David, was raised from the dead. If we deny him, he will deny us. If we are unfaithful, he will still remain faithful, for he cannot deny himself." These are just what I call axioms of truth that you just sent out that said, just remember, you know, this is our faith.
1: Absolutely. And that, I believe that was from morning prayer,
0: yeah.
1: one of the readings.
0: I see.
1: And to make it fit into the tweet, I had to, you know, sort of start and then finish it up. But it got the point across.
0: It did. It did. Yeah. Bishop Strickland, 30, 40 years ago, I used to do a t-shirt that said, "Who started your church?" And I'd have a list of all the churches. Back in 1980, I think, and it was the most popular t-shirt, and then other t-shirt companies came along and said, "Oh, this is what we do." I said, "Go ahead, use it," because, you know, that's not what I was doing, and I'm all for people taking it and replicating it. Well, you just tweeted one of these papers that says, "Who started your church?" I used to have the website, whostartedyourchurch.com, but you know, you can't do everything. Let other people do other work that you can't do. But you said this about this: "Of course she has flaws. Of course there's humanity of the church. But she is the only true church, the Catholic Church, established by God. Any and every other church was established by man." That's just the fact, what you said.
1: Yeah, and that, like I talked at the Dodger Stadium. Mm-hmm. I said, we need the audacity to know who founded our Catholic Church.
0: Yeah.
1: And to own it, to be joyful about it, and to be strong and clear, God, the Son of God, founded our church. It's there testified to in Scripture. And frankly, I mean, I'm sure we both said through the years, and it's more true all the time.
0: Yeah.
1: The only way it's still here is it's of God. It's like Gamaliel in the Acts of the Apostles. I love that as well. If this is of man, it will not last. So don't worry about it. If it's of God, you may find yourself finding God himself.
0: Yeah.
1: And people have found themselves when they go up against the Catholic Church, even sometimes from within the church, they find themselves fighting God because this was established by God. I think it was Ann Landers years ago. She was Jewish, but she put that in her column, that same thing that I tweeted, that basic listing of who founded all the churches.
0: Yep. Well said. When we come back from the break, I want to get your take on Pope Benedict the 16th's book. It kind of fits right in about who started your church and what is the church. He wrote a book called The Ratzinger Report in 1985. I think that's probably the year you were ordained a priest, somewhere in there. And he said that the ecclesiology, the ecclesiology is a big word for how do you see the church? And I think that for some, people see the church as, hey, just like the Optimist Club. You know, it's just an institution. But what you just said earlier, it's not. It's instituted by Christ. This was built by Jesus Christ. He willed his church to be teaching and governing and sanctifying his people. And I wanted to just get your take on that book, summarize it, and then we'll get right into a catechism lesson here on the on the Bishop Joseph Strickland Hour on Virgin Most Powerful Radio. We're going to be opening up the catechism when we come back to on the Way of Christ student book. This is published by the Diocese of Tyler, the St. Philip Institute. Go check out the St. Philip Institute. There's lots of good resources there, especially catechetical resources for the family. You want to get that. And when we come back, just a quick note about Pope Benedict XVI's book called The Ratzinger Report and talking about the ecclesiology of the church. Stay with us, family. We'll be right back.
2: And now back to the Bishop Strickland Hour.
0: Welcome back. I'm going to stand corrected, Bishop Strickland. I'd like to get right into the catechism. People can read that book from Ignatius Press, The Ratzinger Report. Very well done back in 1985. And I kind of reviewed it not too long ago saying, wow, how it's so appropriate for today, you know, 40 years later. But we're in a chapter 7 of the catechism on the Holy Spirit. And it's a great topic as how are we saved? It's about 5 or 6 paragraphs that we've been doing. And we're at the third step on page 19 for those who are following. The third step is sanctification. Jesus sanctifies us through the grace of the Holy Spirit. By his grace, we grow in holiness by believing in God and his teachings more deeply and by doing good works with true faith. The Holy Spirit moves us to deeper faith and gives us help to perform good works. He then rewards us with greater grace for doing good works and having faith. That paragraph right there, and that's a big word, sanctification. We don't hear it too much in homilies, but it's really showing how the Holy Spirit works intimately in our soul. Could you share a little bit more on that, Bishop Strickland? I can't hear him, Mr. Engineer. Go ahead, Mr. Strickland. You're good.
1: I think it is important because sometimes, I mean, we've been talking so much about turning from sin, but that's not the end of the story. Once we have grown away from sin, and it's an ongoing process.
0: Yeah.
1: I mean, it's at least for me, it's me. One step forward, one step back.
0: Yeah.
1: But we keep working at, so the point is that I think sanctification is seeking deeper and deeper virtue, growing in holiness. We've talked about it before, Terry.
0: Yeah.
1: The universal call to holiness means, and really getting the sin out of our lives, especially any mortal or serious sin.
0: Right.
1: That you have to do that.
0: Right.
1: To begin seeking holiness in any serious way.
0: Right.
1: We all remain sinners. Even the great saints are not sinless people at the end of their lives. They've just continued to grow in virtue so much. Their sins are minuscule compared to mine, but they have grown in virtue and sanctification. It reminds us, and that's the beauty, again, of our life in Christ. If we live to be 100, we're obligated to continue to grow in holiness throughout all of those days, to turn from sin and to more and more deeply purify our lives and to be more and more sanctified.
0: That's right.
1: But that's what that's speaking of, is the call to universal call to holiness to be, I mean, it comes right out of the gospel.
0: Yep.
1: Be holy as I am holy.
0: There you go.
1: We've talked about it before, and we just have to seriously embrace that. And it makes it all the more ridiculous to say, oh, don't even worry about sin. Don't worry about turning from sin. That's only the first step.
0: Amen.
1: If you never get past your sins, you're never going to go very far with Christ. He wants us to flourish.
0: Amen.
1: To be full of joy. Amen. And the only way we will do that is to turn from sin over and over again, continuing throughout our lives, and embrace more and more virtue. And the wonder of God's grace, it makes it easier not to sin. Both of us can testify to that.
0: Absolutely. You know, Bishop Strickland, this is something that really applies to us today again. And the paragraph says, we cannot save ourselves. I mean, this mentality, what you quoted Matthew just earlier in the show about the road to hell is wide, the road to heaven is narrow. And it seems to me that many people think, well, you know, I can be saved because I said it. You know, no, that's not how it works. We cannot save ourselves, this catechism says. Jesus is the beginning, middle, and end of our salvation, but he also wants us to cooperate with him. Responding to grace gives us and believing more deeply and performing works. I might also add something in that paragraph. Maybe I'm just, but not only can we believe more deeply in performing good works, but asking for forgiveness of our sins. This is another element we have to apply. And today, it seems like Bishop Sheen said, that we're all immaculately conceived. No, we all sin. That's we all need of grace. We all need confession. So I'm sorry, I got a little carried away when that paragraph said, I said, yes, we have to repent and believe in the gospel.
1: Absolutely. And Terry, it takes me back to what we were talking about earlier. Deny yourself and take up your cross and follow me.
0: There you go.
1: There's a whole lot packed in to deny yourself.
0: Yep.
1: That means turning from sin, denying your own selfish focus, become instead someone who is looking to the good of the other.
0: Right.
1: That's the definition of love, wanting the good of the other.
0: Yep, well said. I think we can get one more in. Question here, number 6 on page 19 says, are we saved by faith without works? Now this goes back to the Reformation time. The answer is no. We are first made right with God through faith, like the good thief who died next to Jesus, that beginning each person's path of salvation. Then, after we have faith, we must grow in the holiness by doing good works. If we lack good works, we are not working with God's grace, nor submitting our will to God's, meaning we lack real faith and cannot be saved. We should not separate faith from good works. As St. James said, faith without works is dead. That's James chapter 2, verse 26. That's a mouthful, Bishop Strickland.
1: Yeah, but it is important. I mean, it really is just appropriately continuing. What did it mean? What salvation really mean?
0: Yeah.
1: It's a journey of that is rather complex.
0: Yep.
1: I mean, it deals with every aspect of being a human being and continuing to grow in holiness and turning from sin, turning from the selfishness and the imperfections that we all deal with, growing in virtue and more making progress there. All of that has to work together.
0: Yeah.
1: And it's thankfully, I mean, you know, I don't expect to somehow be perfect when I die, whenever that is.
0: Right.
1: We rely on the grace and mercy of God, even when we're working hard at it.
0: Yes.
1: But we need to be working hard at it, and to tell the false message that you really don't have to work on anything, it leaves us in a dark and ugly world. It leaves out the joy that is offered to us in the gospel and leaves us in danger of damnation.
0: Yeah.
1: If we don't really take seriously getting away from the serious sin, getting away from anything that's evil and growing in virtue, I mean, that's the mission that we all have in Jesus Christ.
0: One question is, can we lose our salvation? You know, many people today think of universal salvation, that I'm going to heaven no matter what. But the catechism here says about, can we lose our salvation? Yes, the answer is. This happens when a person falls into serious sin. And that's, what is serious sin? Mortal sin. By committing serious sin, a person rejects God's grace. That person needs to seek forgiveness from God and the sacrament of reconciliation. Need to go to confession more often. I'm wondering, Bishop Strickland, this short paragraph, can we lose our salvation? The answer is yes. It seems to be that many people don't see it that way.
1: Absolutely. And I mean, an old phrase that isn't used as much as it should be, it used to be, final perseverance.
0: Yeah.
1: It's a reminder that you can't say, oh, I got there. I mean, it's like running a race. St. Paul talks about it. You got to run to the end of the race. You don't say, oh, well, I was virtuous for several years. So, and sadly, you see older people like us doing exactly that. They sort of say, oh, I'm old now, so I can just go and, I mean, living together. I mean, doing all the things that we try to tell young people, don't do this. Don't be promiscuous with your sexual life.
0: Exactly.
1: Old people, you know, are doing exactly that. It's just, it's unhinged.
0: Yeah.
1: But that's what that's talking about, is final perseverance. I mean, just because I'm a bishop, just because I've been a priest for 38 years, if I lose it and I start living a deeply sinful life and committing mortal sin and living a mortally sinful lifestyle, all the virtue that I've lived is lost.
0: That's right.
1: I mean, it can always be recovered. That's why it's final perseverance.
0: Yeah.
1: I mean, a lot of people's lives are sort of up and down, and they get away from sin and then they get caught in something else.
0: Yeah.
1: We all have to work against especially serious sin.
0: Yeah.
1: And then if you get the serious sins pretty much taken care of, then you can work on the lesser sins and grow in perfection, grow in the happiness that the Lord offers us. But the idea that you can sort of coast after a certain age or after you've raised your kids and done this, absolutely not. You can, and you have a responsibility to pass on to the next generation the wisdom you've learned, hopefully, through that journey of battling sin and seeking to grow in virtue. Sadly, too many people aren't battling sin and aren't seeking to grow in virtue, so they're not growing in wisdom either. They're not learning anything to pass on to the next generation.
0: Amen, amen. I say, wow, that's good stuff. Bishop Strickland, could you, at this time, we got a couple minutes, give us a blessing. But before you get the blessing, I want people to know that they can pick this catechism called The Way of Christ Catechism from the St. Philip Institute, which is part of the Diocese of Cuyler, Texas. And this is a question and answer catechism. And what I like about it is it goes to the big catechism that I have here on my left, big green one. And it gives more quotes from the catechism with paragraphs that support what they're briefly giving you. So I think it's a good resource. And I want to just recommend, too, on Tuesdays, on Full Sheen Ahead, we teach a catechism convert course for the Anglican Ordinariate, a 12-week course. You become Catholic after 12 weeks. And we use Bishop Fulton Sheen's convert course. We use the Baltimore Catechism number 4. And people can watch it for free. Go to Full Sheen Ahead. Could we get a blessing, Bishop Strickland, please?
1: Sure, absolutely. Almighty God, we ask your blessing for everyone participating in the Virgin Most Powerful Radio and listening to this program. We pray especially for many. They may be hearing this during the week of the 4th of July. Mm. We ask a special blessing for our nation, that we may return to God and truly be one nation under God as we celebrate our independence. And we ask this blessing for all listeners and all participating. In the name of the Father, and of the Son, and of the Holy Spirit. Amen.
0: Thank you so much. 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

Welcome to the Truth and Justice Show. Terry Barber here, pumped up. Why? Because I'm keeping my eyes on Jesus Christ. That's why I can be so happy in this time of confusion. We're going to be talking about several things. We've got Cardinal Mueller weighing in on the SSPX about the sacraments, that they are valid. The argument with Cardinal Fernandez says they aren't. So this is reminding me of Our Lady in Japan, Akita, who said cardinals will be attacking each other. We're at that time right now. And again, we have to keep our eyes fixed on Jesus because that's our salvation. Also, we're going to be covering a topic that I think at the end is just, I love the little booklet I'm reading, the Daily Bread from the Precious Bread Confraternity, and it'll be on vain hopes. And we do have the vain hopes. Let's see. Focused on Jesus Christ. That's my message today. We'll get to all of the above, but we want to get to the gospel and Sheen today. The gospel for Wednesday, July 8th, is Matthew chapter 10, verse 1 to 7. Jesus summoned his 12 disciples and gave them authority over unclean spirits to drive them out and to cure every disease and every illness. The names of the 12 apostles are these. First, Simon, called Peter, and his brother Andrew, James, the son of Zebedee, and his brother John, Philip, Bartholomew, Thomas, and Matthew, the tax collector, James, the son of Alphaeus, and Thaddeus, the Simon, the Canaan, and Judas of Iscariot, who betrayed Jesus. This is the part that I really think is powerful. Jesus sent the 12 out after instructing them thus, do not go into pagan territory or enter a Samaritan town. Go rather to the lost sheep of the house of Israel. As you go, make this proclamation, the kingdom of heaven is at hand. We got to go back to that biblical teaching of repent and believe in the gospel, proclaiming the kingdom of heaven is at hand, not save bottles, recycle the earth. That's not the mandate Jesus gave us. And I say that over and over again because we have people in the church who have forgotten what the mandate is from Jesus Christ, and that's the salvation of souls, not the healing of planet Earth. And I had, you know, I'm not in management, I'm in sales, but every time I hear the people of prelates saying things like, We got to make the world a nicer place. We got to give the world Jesus Christ. So I thought of Bishop Robert Barron when he said, it's a sign of a corrupt church that stops thinking deeply about the truths of Christianity. And we have that right now. And his other statement says it well. A church that is against being precise about its teaching is a corrupt church. Precise. You know, and that's what Fulton Sheen did for us. And that's why with his beatification, it's going to help Holy Mother, the church, to get rid of this ambiguity. Teach what the church teaches for perennial teachings. Stick with that. This ambiguity causes confusion. And I think that Bishop Barron is spot on with that. All right, let's bring the smartest guy into the room, Archbishop Fulton Sheen. Full Sheen ahead. He said this about self-judgment. Think about this, folks. We justify want a faith by saying, I don't go to church, but I'm better than those who do. As one might say, I don't pay taxes or serve the nation, but I'm better than those who do. If each man is his own judge instead

Because we can't call those people out. We're just lay people. But we can do this. We can live the truth of Jesus Christ when we know the faith and we live that faith. And many times it's the prayers that bring people back. I had a story not too long ago where a gentleman called me and said, "Hey, your Bishop Strickland show really saved me." I said, "Why?" He says, "Because I was listening to Bishop Strickland and I thought, I'm not crazy. He's saying the same thing that I think. I just was having a hard time articulating it." And this is why I want to reassure everyone. When we talk about the SSPX and the crisis in the church, we've got lots of opinions. I don't care about my opinion or yours. I want to know what Jesus Christ thinks. So I'm going to cover some of these topics, and that is like Cardinal Mueller. He says that Cardinal Fernandez is wrong. What? One cardinal attacking another cardinal? We're at that stage, folks. That's why prayer and reparation. I mean, this is confusing times, but it can't be confusing if we know our faith. We know the deposit of faith. We know who the person of Jesus Christ is. So here's what Cardinal Mueller said. He acknowledged their validity. Cardinal Mueller advised the faithful to avoid SSPX sacraments, urging them to go to priests in full communion with the Pope. That happens to be my position. Cardinal Mueller, in this July 6th interview, he said, he was asked, if marriages and confession done by priests of society, say, are they valid? He said, the confessions are valid, but illicit. You see, what's that mean? Illicit, that they should be under the Pope. They should not be a renegade. And Mueller says this, the authority to forgive or retain sins is conferred through the sacrament of holy orders. Its exercise can only be restricted by the bishop or the pope as provided by canon law. His remarks appear to contradict the explanatory note issued by Fernandez, the prefect for the Doctrine of the Faith. And just so you know, when Pope Francis changed in 2021, the prefect for the Doctrine of the Faith to a dicastery, there's a good reason for it. Because now, in the past, you couldn't have a woman be in charge of a prefect of a Doctrine of the Faith or any other prefect. But if you call it the dicastery, now anybody can take it. Yeah, I'm just letting you know the knowledge, so we need to pray. Now, in this DDF note, Fernandez writes, finally, the holy people of God are hereby warned that the sacred ministers of priestly fraternity of St. Pius X administer the sacraments unlawfully, and that the sacrament of penance administered by them and marriages are officially invalid. Now, Mueller clearly advises against receiving the sacraments of SSPX priests, but he nevertheless argues that they're valid. Now, the DDF's blanket statement that the sacrament of penance administered by SSPX is always invalid appears to stand in the contrast to the timeless Catholic teachings. And it's true. The church has always allowed even excommunicated priests to administer the sacrament in emergency situations. If you remember, it was Pope Francis who gave faculties to the SSPX for marriages and confession. And my friends who are canon lawyers, like Father Jerry Murray and other canon lawyers that I know, said that the only way that can be rescinded is it has to be rescinded by the Pope. One Pope says this, another Pope can change it. Just like on the Tridentine Mass, the Pope has to make that change and say, we're going to change. Now, the Church has always prioritized the salvation of souls above the observance of penalties in emergency situations. If someone wants to look it up, it's Canon 976. It states, even though a priest lacks the faculty to hear confession, he absolves validly and licitly any penitent, whoever is in danger of death, from any censures and sins, even if its approved priest is present. So there you go. And if you want to go deeper into canon law,
Go to Canon 1335. It confirms this principle. So I wanted you to know this because even though Mueller said the sacraments administered by SSPS are valid, he stressed that they are still unallowed. Do you see the distinction he's making? Yep, believers should stay away from such a community that is in open conflict or whose leader is in open conflict and disobedience towards the Pope. He states, adding that the faithful should simply celebrate Holy Mass where the bishops and priests are in full communion with the Pope. Of course, regarding the question of marriage, Mueller said when it comes to marriage, it's a little bit more complicated because marriage is, after all, contracted between God through the consent of the spouses, right? They administer the sacrament of marriage to each other. That's the church's position. But the church, for very good reasons, has also established external form. And I wanted just to say, when we have a church right now that's confusing the people, let me give you an example of an analogy when we come back from the break about a parent who brings bad things home to the house. Is he still the parent? Yeah, absolutely. Stay with us. We'll be back after a quick break here on the Truth and Justice Show on Virgin Most Powerful Radio.

Welcome back to the Truth and Justice Show. Don't forget, we now have Father Ed Broom, Oblate of the Virgin Mary, on vmpr.org. The title of his show is Clean Sweep. He's talking about the St. Ignatius spiritual exercises. And I'm telling you, if we stay focused on learning about our faith and getting a better relationship with Jesus Christ, that is the key. So that's why we put him on board. You can listen to his shows by going to our website, vmpr.org, and take a look at his new show, Clean Sweep, with Father Ed. So there you go. Following YouTube. Okay, very good. Oh, follow Veteran. I'm sorry. It follows our show here right now. So if you stay on at the end of the show, you'll get a taste of Father Ed Broom. I forgot that's what they're putting it on right after our show. Okay, I wanted to say at the end of the show, end of the segment, I said a parent. And the church is our parent, our father and our mother. Yeah, spiritually speaking. And think about a dad who brings pornography home to the home. And the kids get addicted to it. That's tragic, but that's happening a lot in our culture. Now, I will say that when I tell you about the things that are going on in the church that are crummy, you know, like an Italian archbishop proposes a woman to co-preside at Mass because it's only right, or let's say another bad thing that's happening, Pope Leo appoints a German bishop who endorses homosexual blessings, claims sodomy is not a sin. Remember I said personnel is policy. That's tragic. That's like pornography coming into the house. Do I go and say, you're not my dad anymore. You're not my mom anymore. I'm leaving. No. We pray for mom and dad. So we pray for our Holy Father. We pray for all of our bishops and cardinals who are making judgments that undermine the Catholic faith. I can only say that. And I don't leave because of that. And I'll go in more detail, but even the Coptic Church in Egypt, they left us in the ecumenical dialogue. Why? Because once they came out with blessing of homosexual marriage or people, the Coptics said, why would we want to talk to you guys? You guys are pagans. What? Yeah, they said, that's not Christian. That's the world. So they cut us off a couple years back. And then this year, Pope Leo tells the Coptic, their Pope, hey, we're not blessing homosexual couples. Yeah, I can reassure you of that. So what does the Coptic Church say? Oh, well, if you say so, we'll continue our dialogue. Here's the challenge. In practice, we see all this happening, a blessing of homosexual couples, and we can say we're not, but, you know, as G.K. Chesterton used to say, when we go into church, we don't cut our head off, our brain off. We can see. In practice, this is happening. And it needs to stop. And I think the best way to stop it is through prayer and penance, because it's undermining the faith. So I want to make that clear. And that's why I keep saying what Bishop Barron said. It's a sign of a corrupt church that stops thinking deeply about the truths of Christianity. Like, now we're thinking about recycling. What's recycling got to do with salvation? Nothing. He also says a church that is against being precise about its teaching is a corrupt church. When you ask a question on the Catholic faith, we should be able to answer it clearly without any ambiguity. And that's exactly what Archbishop Fulton J. Sheen has done all his life. And now with the beatification of Fulton Sheen, millions of people are going to be reading his books, listening to his audio recordings, watching his videos, and saying, wow, this is refreshing. I understand the faith. I was getting confused. Like, you know, I get people who say to me, is the Catholic Church blessing homosexuality now? Because I was at a parish and they got all these rainbow flags in the sanctuary. Well, I can understand why they would think that. It's tragic that the leadership in our church doesn't just clearly say, no, this is contrary to the gospel of Jesus Christ. Sodomy is a sin.
The Bible states that really clear. But for whatever reason, whether it's reasons of I don't want to offend anybody, that I don't want to tell them a active homosexual, then knock it off. I will, because I love them. St. Thomas Aquinas, he said, love is to will the good of the other. Is it really willing the good of the other when you allow 1,000 active homosexuals into Rome to come through the doors and say, yeah, we're welcome us. Well, we want to welcome Jesus Christ. We want to welcome you to follow Jesus Christ. The fact that you're not going to tell me the truth about my sinful behavior tells me that you really don't love me. You just want me to feel good. And you know what? At the end of life, I get to go to hell objectively because no one told me this was wrong. I have talked to a number of active homosexuals who have lived a chaste life after someone told them this is not according to God's will. And they say, thank you. Well, let's do more of that because we're living in times where we just look the other way because we want everybody to feel good. Well, that has nothing to do with salvation. Now, a Spanish cardinal, I'm going to shift gears, calls for an end to Latin mass restrictions and the restoration of Summorum Pontificum. That was the Holy Father Benedict XVI in 2007 saying that any priest can say the extraordinary form of the Mass. And he had it set up, and it was beautiful. You want to go to the Novus Ordo Mass in Latin, English? No problem. You want to go to the Latin Mass with the Trinitine Mass? No problem. And it brought people into the church. Now, with what Pope Francis did in 2021, is he said, no. We're going to treat these people, I'll just be honest with you, I'm not one of them, as not welcome. You got to have your Mass out in the hall or not in the church. You're a second-class Christian. Now, this priest who did this, this archbishop, is 89 years old, okay? He's ready to meet Jesus Christ. He's Cardinal Antonio Maria Villara, Archbishop Emeritus of Madrid. So he's calling for an end to the liturgical abuses frequently seen during Masses celebrated according to the Novus Ordo Mass. I've been there for 45 years watching liturgical abuses, and nothing happens to these people. I've seen them where they have the clown mass, balloons, dancing priests at Mass. And he says, the cardinal says, I believe we must put an end to the abuse of liturgy that deny the teachings of Vatican II. See, here's the point. And, you know, these guys that are high officials say, you got to embrace Vatican II. Well, what I'm going to say is, those same people, if I was in a room with them, I'd say, excuse me, sir, Your Eminence, yeah, can I ask you a question? Do you embrace the documents of Vatican II on the liturgy? You do. Okay, great. Then when it says that we lay people are supposed to know our parts of the Mass in Latin, why is that not being implemented? So answer the question. Then you don't agree with it. Okay, I get it. That's fine. But don't give me this baloney that you agree with Vatican II when, number one, you don't agree with us having the parts of the Mass in Latin. Number two, that the Vatican II document says that the priest turns around and says, the Lord be with you, indicating he's not facing you. Ad orientem. Do you believe that the Vatican II document should be implemented in the church today? Yes or no? And they're going to say yes, but they don't do it. So my line is, will the real Vatican II please stand up? Folks, here's the problem. I read the documents of Vatican II. They're beautiful. Now, there's some parts there that are ambiguous and they need to be revisited and clarified so there's no ambiguity. And there are parts of Vatican II that have these
notes that say this is what we mean. So it should be clear. But if we just take Vatican II documents and read it, I think you're going to find that it's not being implemented. Now, I would recommend that all of our listeners take the time to do that. You can do it right online. Now, I mentioned something that was very sad to me, and that is Pope Leo appoints German bishop who endorsed homosexual blessings and claimed that sodomy is not a sin, contrary to what the Catholic Church teaches. Now, this new bishop, Christian Wurz, we need to pray for, because he's the new ordinary in Germany. And he's approved documents of the heretical Senate way that denied the Catholic teachings on homosexuality and other issues. And here's the challenge. He's only 55 years old, and he was among the 38 bishops back in 2023 who voted in favor of a document endorsing the blessings for homosexual couples, as well for divorce and remarried. 6 months earlier, Wurz supported the German Synodal Way of Heterodox Doctrine reassessment of homosexuality document, which falsely calls homosexual acts not sinful and not intrinsically evil, which is contrary to what the Catholic Church teaches. So I'm not in management, I'm in sales, but why would you approve this guy to be their bishop to continue to put out error and affect the lay people? That, to me, I cannot answer that question. I can just say it's tragic. And as I said before, personnel is policy. So I would humbly ask our Holy Father to rescind that choice based on his positions that are contrary to the magisterium teachings of the church. This is what frustrates more of us. But you know what? We can say, I'm going to pray for them. I'm going to pray hard and make reparation for these leaders, that they'll have a massive conversion to orthodoxy, to what the church is, what we call the perennial teachings of the church. Now, I have a good news story when we come back. Thousands of people joining a Eucharistic procession in Philadelphia to mark America's 250th anniversary. Folks, this is good news because I go back to 1985, all right, when the Archbishop May of St. Louis was the president of the Bishops' Conference, and he said, we lay people don't have a right for perpetual Eucharistic adoration. What? Our hands throw up in the air and say, what are you saying? Well, things are getting better now, and I see it. And we'll talk about that event, and praise God for it. Stay with us. I'm too blessed to be stressed, folks. I'm too anointed to be disappointed. And if hope was money, I'd be a billionaire, because my hope is in Jesus Christ and no other. Stay with us. We'll be right back.

Welcome back to the Truth and Justice Show. Thousands join Eucharistic procession in Philadelphia, Pennsylvania, to mark that 250th anniversary. Wow, of our founding of our country. This was July 5th, over 2,000 people. This is good news, people, because the Eucharist is the source and summit of the Christian faith. On July 5th, over 2,000 faithful packed the cathedral of a basilica at St. Peter and Paul and its side chapel for a mass, principally celebrated by Archbishop Nelson of Philadelphia, before joining a 2.1-mile Eucharistic procession in nearly 90-degree humidity out there, hot weather, at the National Shrine of St. John Newman. To conclude this national Eucharistic pilgrimage, praying the rosary, singing multiple hymns, repeatedly shouting, Viva lo Cristo Rey, long live Christ the King. You know, this wouldn't have happened 40 years ago, okay? I know that. I lived it. We are getting a revival in the Eucharist, a revival in the Mass. I'm convinced, in my opinion, that things are going to start switching back to traditional Catholicism. It has in the last so many years because people don't want compromise. Now, the pilgrims began on Memorial Day weekend in the Diocese of St. Augustine, Florida, home of the first Catholic colony where the first Mass was celebrated in the modern-day United States. And they passed through 13 original colonies, 18 dioceses, 3 Eastern Catholic eparchies, and several national landmarks before meeting in Philadelphia. And I want to mention this. Augustine, Florida, has a freeway, Interstate 10. As you go west, it ends in Santa Monica, California, 3,000 miles away. Now, is there a connection? Yeah, Monica, St. Monica, is the mother of St. Augustine. Now, I have no idea who designed that. Might have been just God's will, because I thought it was beautiful. Now, young people who were there, the pilgrims, they told news people that the power of witnessing to others through the Eucharistic procession discussed the significance of concluding the pilgrimage. And I think that's true. We evangelize through our love for the Holy Eucharist. I know countless people who came into the church because they were taught about Jesus and the Eucharist. And they want it. We have too many people in the church who don't believe. As I mentioned the other day, Eucharistic miracles taking place throughout the centuries usually take place when there's a lack of belief. Now, the American pontiff discussed it. He actually had a pre-recorded address to the pilgrims. Pope Leo said this: the significant role of Catholics in the founding of the United States, beginning at St. Augustine, and how the Catholic heritage developed by these other colonists inspired great American saints. Names them all: St. Kateri, Katowice, St. Elizabeth Ann Seton, St. Catherine Drextel, St. John Newman, as well, the Holy Father acknowledges, the venerable, soon to be blessed, Fulton J. Sheen, and stressed how pilgrims have continued his legacy through their devotion to the Holy Eucharist. That's the key, folks. The Holy Father further encouraged the faithful to continue fostering their devotion to the Eucharist to strengthen the American church. Well, I'll tell you how we can strengthen our love for the Eucharist, Holy Father, and that's in all due respect, is to have some teeth in liturgical abuses so that people know what we're doing when we receive Holy Communion, that it is Jesus Christ. And over the 45 years I've been involved, I've seen horrible things. And it's time that the church says, look, we're going to implement the real Vatican II and start having Mass ad orientem so the priest isn't being shown as a showcase of the priest. We're not worshiping the priest. When he's not looking at us, it's indicating we're worshiping God. Now,
The Holy Father says, as the country marks the anniversary of the founding of its earthly home, it is my hope that this experience as pilgrims will help you fix your eyes on the Heavenly One. Thank you, Holy Father. Hebrew chapter 11. And likewise serve as a reminder that the Eucharist is an invaluable gift of indispensable substance, the Pope said. That's really clear. Holy Father, thank you, Pope Leo XIV, for being so clear about that teaching. If only other bishops spoke that clear, and priests. Thank you for your good example on that. It is precisely through her recognition and reception of this gift from the Church of the United States will find strength to carry on her charitable service to a wider society. And yes, especially in areas of education, healthcare, basic social services, while at the same time continuing her mission to evangelize. Yay, team, he added. At this pilgrimage comes to an end, I encourage you to place your lives under God's loving providence as you return to your home, as well as to cultivate a strong Eucharistic life among your family, friends, and communities. Holy Father, thank you. The way we can have a strong Eucharistic family is by having the parishes who celebrate weekly masses to have them according to the mind of the Church of Vatican II. I'm going to keep hitting Vatican II. Why? Because we hear Vatican II. We hear the spirit of Vatican II. I'm not talking about the spirit of Vatican II. I'm talking about the documents of Vatican II, where the priest is not facing the people. Ad orientem, we call that. Why isn't that being implemented? Why is the Gregorian chant not having pride of place? I ask all of you right now, when was the last time you had Gregorian chant at a mass? years? Yeah. That's not implementing Vatican II. I look at this opportunity of the Church right now to say, will the real Vatican II please stand up? And that's my challenge to the hierarchy as a layman. And again, the Code of Canon Law says I'm supposed to let my superiors, the bishops, Pope, know my needs. My need is to keep my eyes on Jesus Christ and his bride, the Church. And the way we do that is by staying focused with what I call reverently celebrated masses. And this, again, I go back to Bishop Robert Barron. He said it's a sign of a corrupt church that stops thinking deeply about the truths of Christianity. A church that is against being precise about its teaching is a corrupt church. The Holy Father made it very clear about his love for the Holy Eucharist. Thank you. Now I want to see more of that. I don't want to hear people, you know, say these crummy things like, oh, this Italian archbishop proposing women to co-preside at the Mass. I mean, this is an archbishop, Errico Castorelli, in Italy? I mean, where is he getting this? I mean, I'm not making this up. The archbishop has proposed exploring forms of liturgical co-presidency in which women would lead the liturgy of the word while priests would preside over the Eucharistic consecration during Mass. Come on, don't fool me. You want women's ordination. That's what he's looking for. And I say, sit down if you can't implement the Catholic Church teachings on the Mass. And if I was the Holy Father, I would take his resignation and say, I'll get someone in here who will implement the real Vatican II. Now, this is so sad because he just did this on June 30th. Where's any reprimand, man? Where's the Holy See coming down on him? He said we need to identify a role for women that could take the form of a co-presidency. What do you think this is? A political party? This is the worship of God, man. The proposal appears in sections of the text. Prophecy of co-presidency? This is the kind of stuff that's undermining the Catholic Church. So we want to pray for Bishop Errol. God knows who he is. Pray for him that he'll understand that he's acting like the church is a democracy, that everybody has equal roles.
That's not the case. Church has never had that. So I want to make that clear that we need to pray and get back to the real Vatican II documents and not give us our spirit of Vatican II. Folks, I want to remind you, the Early Church Fathers Spiritual Warfare Conference coming up less than a month here at the Sacred Heart Chapel. And that'll be with Joshua Charles. It'll be with Dr. Sandoval, medical doctor and psychiatrist. You got two great men that are going to share what the fathers of the church had to say when it comes to spiritual warfare. Think about the first couple hundred years of the church. The devil was ticked. He did everything he could to stop the church. Well, how did the church grow so much? That's what these men are going to talk about and how it can help us grow in our faith. You should register quickly on this by going to vmpr.org and then just going under conferences, events, and you can register also by calling 1-877-526-2151. And then don't forget, the day before that event, July 31st, we have the blessing of a Fulton Sheen marble statue, and that the local bishop, Bishop Brian, will come and have Mass at 5 o'clock at the chapel, and then we will have the blessing, and it'll be a great day to say full sheen ahead. Also, I want to remind everyone, if you're going to be buying or selling a house, please go to Real Estate for Life. 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I mean, you buy it from them, goes a portion back to VMPR. Call 877-543-3871 to get that. 877-543-3871. When we come back, my favorite part of the show, you know what it is? Spirituality. And it's all about vain hopes. You'll want to hear this. Stay with us. You're listening to the Terry. You're listening to the Truth and Justice Show. Welcome back to the Truth and Justice Show here on Virgin Most Powerful Radio. A quick note, Ralph Martin, my good friend, wrote a new book called The Coming Judgment. Are we ready? Here's his book. Tomorrow, we're going to interview him on this book. You'll want to hear it. He's terrific. Now, my favorite part of the show. What is that? It's about giving people spiritual nuggets on the faith that help you follow Christ. It's on vain hopes. It's taken from my daily bread. It's a great little booklet. Here it is. This is our Lord talking to you. Think about this. My child, some men depend too much on human help or earthly remedies. Remember what we just talked about in the church? Human remedies? No, we want supernatural remedies. They forget that every earthly thing is in my hands and that without me, nothing is of any help. Worldly men trust mainly in their own talents and possessions or in the power and help of their friends. It's true. Money, health, reputation, friends, admiration, superiority over others. These things seem like treasures to worldly men. Yet these things are not really as valuable as they seem. You know what? It's worldliness. That's the problem in the church. We're worried about what men will think rather than what God will think. Our Lord says, I am the treasure which brings peace and everlasting joy. Not a man, but God. When you have me, you have one treasure which cannot be taken from you. Remember that. People in the church can't take your peace away. When they do stupid things, evil things even. I mean, we're at $5 billion in lawsuits, billion in America, because people did bad things. I pray for them, but I keep my eyes on Jesus. Our Lord says, hold on to me by faith and loyalty. Do not depend too much on human beings or earthly helps.
Don't count too much on Holy Mother the Church right now, folks. Sorry. There's a lot of foxes in the church guarding a chicken coop. Your greatest hope should always be in me, Jesus Christ. My love for you will help you and save you where human friends fail and earthly things are of no assistance. So we have to keep that in mind. Our eyes are on heaven. And when we have people in the church who want to change the perennial teachings of the church, not only do we reject it, but we pray for their conversion. Don't get mad. Say, I'm disappointed. Okay. But we've been here before. We've had unfaithful prelates over 2,000 years. I don't leave the church. I pray. I keep my eyes on God, not man. He says, I am the treasure which brings peace and everlasting joy. When you have me, you have the one treasure which cannot be taken away. Hold on to me by faith and loyalty. Do not depend too much on human beings or earthly helps. Your greatest hope should always be in me. He set the record straight in these confusing times. My love for you will help you and save you where human friends fail and earthly things are of no assistance. See how we have to keep our eyes fixed on Jesus? That's the point I'm making. Now, next part of this meditation is think. The man who lives only for what this life can offer him is due to face great disappointments and bitter self-reproach. The things he depends on are short-lived. Isn't that true? You might be a cardinal, but guess what? Much has been given, much is to be expected. If you don't do your duty well, can you imagine? Some of the saints have said the halls, the roads of hell are paved with prelates. Wow, that was in the 4th century. So the things he depends on are short-lived. Yep, worldly things. When this earthly life is over, he will see what a fool he is. Jesus alone can give unbounded love and joy, which the human heart craves. But the worldly man will find that he has lost Jesus. Remember the gentleman who spent millions of dollars, Mr. Johnson, trying to get the Fountain of Youth I talked about, I think, earlier this week? And now he's dying of a cancer disease of the stomach? Can you imagine at his exit interview how surprised he's going to be that he thought, oh, I have all the answers? And when he realizes he was deceived, and he deceived so many millions of people who follow him. That's why we need to pray for Mr. Johnson. I said that earlier in the week. Let's make sure number one point of life is to get to heaven. Now we can pray this. My Jesus, in you I place all my hopes and desires. Isn't this our morning offering, everybody? I hope you're doing a morning offering. To you I offer you all my sorrows, trials, and disappointments. Let me never treasure what can take me away from you. You nor desire anything which can take me from doing your holy will. No friend nor any created thing can take your place in my life. Stay with me and teach me how to live my life in union with you. Enlighten me, strengthen me, correct me, so that I may seek you first and love you above all else. Amen. Now that spiritual exercise, folks, is really what we at Virgin Most Powerful Radio is all about. That is helping people fall in love with Jesus Christ. And again, I quote my friend who I've met several times, we've done work with him, Bishop Barron. He said it. It is a sign of a corrupt church that stops thinking deeply about the truths of Christianity. A church that's against being precise about its teaching is a corrupt church. Those who do not want to be clear on the teachings of the church, they're corrupted.
Now, I'll give you an example of an Italian bishop who calls Catholics to evangelize Muslims as an act of charity. That's clear. Bishop Sutta is spearheading the diocese campaign to evangelize the Muslim migrants through a public witness. He said in his pastoral letter, "There is no greater love than this, to introduce people to the mandate of Jesus Christ." And he says, "Go therefore and make disciples of nations." See, we do have good bishops. Here's an example of one that impressed me tremendously. Now, why do I bring this up? Because we're living in confusing times. Our Lady of Akita brought this up back in the early 70s, that these times were coming. The Fatima message about the final battle will be with the family. St. John Paul II wrote his letter in 93-94 to families. The way the family goes is the way the culture goes. This is why we here at Virgin Most Powerful Radio do what we do, to help you stay focused on the person of Jesus Christ and not get distracted by the world, the devil, and the flesh. And this is why we just added this month another holy priest onto our lineup. And his name is Father Ed Broom. And he is doing the spiritual exercises. He's giving hardcore Catholic spirituality. It's going to come up right after this show. Don't turn the dial. Listen to it on our app. Give him a chance to talk to you about what's most important, which is the salvation of your soul. I want to take this time to thank everybody who supports us for the efforts. We're putting in new programming. It costs money to do that, obviously. If you could help us with your support, maybe a one-time summer, you know, donation, or a monthly donor, come on board. $25 a month gets you all kinds of downloads from us. Decades of recording great speakers, from Scott Hahn to Tim Staples to Father Bill Casey. We did them all over the years. We're at the end now. But we want to make sure those recordings continue to get in people's hands. Because we know what St. Alphonsus Liguori, Doctor of the Church, said. Only God knows how much good can come from one holy book. And that's what we can say about audio recordings. Remember, tomorrow, my good friend Ralph Martin will be with us to talk about his new book, The Coming Judgment. Are we ready? I'm almost halfway through his book, and I'm telling you, it's awesome because he makes it clear what the church teaches about salvation and says we shouldn't assume everybody goes to heaven. And that's pretty much what a lot of people are saying today, even in the church. Well, Ralph Martin sets it straight on what the church teaches. And I think it's an important topic because, as Bishop Sheen says, if souls are saved, everything is saved. But if souls are not saved, nothing is saved. And that's why I want to encourage you to come back tomorrow to listen to that. And also stay tuned. Father Ed Broom will be on to give spirituality, which, you know, we're really focusing on, whether it's Franciscan, Carmelite, all these different orders in the church have been blessed by the church to promote the faith. And we want you to be exposed to all the good stuff. That's why we have Father Ed Broom on, because we think that this could help you reach your goal, which is heaven. Also, one more time, if you're buying or selling a house, please call Real Estate for Life at 877-543-3871. 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Yes, we ended always with, what state should we be living in? Well, after what I just did on Daily Bread, hey, it's the state of sanctifying grace. How do we do that? Staying close to the sacraments, get the confession at least once a month, pray your rosary every day, make visits to the Blessed Sacrament. Keep your eyes focused on Jesus Christ, not on men in the church, who many of them have disappointed us. And stay in the bride with the church. Don't go running away.
pray, pray, and pray. And don't forget, Our Lady of Fatima said, souls are going to hell because no one's there to pray and make sacrifices. Boy, do we have people to pray for. I do, and I know you do too. 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

In the name of the Father, Son, Holy Spirit, amen. I'd like to welcome you all to our program with Father Broom, Clean Sweep with Father Broom. And as always, we like to start off our conversation by inviting Mary to come to be with us. Mary is the Mother of God. Mary is the Mother of the Church, and Mary is the Mother of each and every one of us. Mary is the Mother of God, the Mother of the Church, and the Mother of each and every one of us. So we want to pray to Mary and ask Mary to pray with us and for us. Pray with us and to pray for us. And we'll pray the prayer that Mary loves most. That prayer is the Hail Mary. The Hail Mary. Hail Mary, full of grace, the Lord is with thee. Blessed art thou among women, and blessed the fruit of thy womb, Jesus. Holy Mary, Mother of God, pray for our sinners, now and at the hour of our death. Amen. Now, my friends, after inviting Mary to come to be with us, Mary, who's also our life, our sweetness, and our hope, we'd like to invite to be with us our spiritual director. Our spiritual director is the Holy Spirit. Holy Spirit has many wonderful titles. Holy Spirit is known as the Paraclete. Holy Spirit is also known as the Gift of Gifts. Holy Spirit is also known as the Sweet Guest of the Soul. Holy Spirit is also known as the Sanctifier, He who makes us holy. Holy Spirit is also known as our interior master, God who did instruct the hearts of your faithful by the light of the Holy Spirit. Grant us that by the same Spirit we may be truly wise and ever rejoice in his consolation through the same Christ our Lord. Amen. Glory be to the Father, and to the Son, and to the Holy Spirit, as it was in the beginning, is now, and ever shall be, world without end. Amen. O Lady of Fatima, pray for us. Saint Joseph, pray for us. Saint Michael, pray for us. Saint Gabriel, pray for us. Saint Raphael, pray for us. Saint Ignatius of Loyola, pray for us. Saint Francis Xavier, pray for us. Saint Maria Faustina Kowalska, pray for us.
all God's angels and saints, pray for us. In the name of the Father, and of the Son, and the Holy Spirit, amen. Great to be with you, my friends, a family that prays together, stays together. A world at prayer is a world at peace. Father Patrick Peyton, known as the Rosary Priest. After praying with all of you, I'll pray for you. And I'll pray for all of you in the greatest of all prayers. And that prayer is the Holy Sacrifice of the Mass. That is the prayer par excellence, the Holy Sacrifice of the Mass. I'd like to offer the following intentions. First of all, I'd like to pray that all of us would be open to the workings of the Holy Spirit. Perhaps this can be our prayer. Come, Holy Spirit, come. Come, Holy Spirit, come through the heart of Mary. Short but beautiful prayer. Come, Holy Spirit, come. Come, Holy Spirit, come through the heart of Mary. My next prayer will be, intention will be, I'd like to pray for all of us and our families. For the conversion, the sanctification and salvation of all of our family members. Jesus says, what does it profit a man if he gains the whole world but loses his soul? I'd like to pray for the conversion, the sanctification and salvation of our family members. Finally, I'd like to pray in a special way for the special group of people that will be dying sometime today, that they would die in God's friendship. As well as for ourselves, because we really don't know when we're going to die. Jesus states very clearly it will come like a thief in the night when we least expect it. Come like a thief in the night. So let's pray for the grace of all graces that we would die in the state of grace. All right, my friends. It's a good practice to make novenas. Novena comes from the Latin word nine. Nine consecutive days. So we might be one day late, but you can start today. And in preparation for the feast day of Our Lady of Mount Carmel, which will be July 16th. So start today. You at least you'll get the 8 days in, culminating on July 16th, which is the feast day of Our Lady Mount Carmel. And this is a day, and perhaps we can renew our consecration to Mary. Also the importance the importance of wearing the scapular. The brown scapular of Our Lady of Mount Carmel. This is the
garment of grace. And Our Lady wants us to wear the scapular as a sign of our consecration to her. When you get up in the morning to say your consecration to Jesus through Mary and then to kiss your scapular. What I do is I kiss the scapular and I take the scapular, I bless my mind, my eyes, my ears, my lips, my tongue three times because I preach a lot. And then finally my heart. So you start off on the right path by being consecrated to Mary. You might ask, well, what can I do for 9 days? Well, many things. Go to Mass, pray the Rosary. Maybe you can pray the Litany of the Blessed Virgin Mary. Maybe make a small sacrifice and honor Mary. There's a plethora of activities or sacrifices that we can carry out to show our love and confidence in the Blessed Virgin Mary. All right, let's move then to the readings for today. We've been reading through this week, the first reading of the Old Testament, the prophet Hosea. I'd like to just give you the essence of the reading today and to extrapolate upon that. What you have is the Israelites wandering from God, and they're building altars, and they're setting up sacred pillars. You might say, well, that sounds pretty good. They're building altars, sacred pillars. That's a good way to worship God. But they're doing it to offering it to a false god. That's the problem. That's the problem. So they were wandering off into worshiping false gods, and that means the practice of idolatry. And as said yesterday, what is idolatry? Idolatry can be defined as such: whenever we place any person, place, thing, object, even idea above God. That is the nature of idolatry, because our God is a jealous God. And the first and the greatest of all commandments is we are called to love God with all of our heart, mind, soul, and strength. That's right. We're called to love God with all of our heart, mind, soul, and strength. Then to love our neighbors, ourselves. So let's check our own lives to see if we have

in your living room with a couple of candles and seeing you kneeling down and offering up incense? Probably not. However, there are many more sophisticated idols in the modern world. And I mentioned this yesterday with the story of the grandfather who was neglected by his grandchildren and daughter and son-in-law, that people can easily be attached, even addicted, to their cell phone. Not to say that the cell phone or the internet is intrinsically evil. That's not the case at all. But we can easily go overboard. We can exaggerate. We can overuse. And if we're giving more time to our device than we are giving to God, our husband or wife, our family, our work, then potentially this then can be a modern idol. So this will be a point of examination of conscience for us. Are we overly attached to our modern electronic devices? You might even go through the day to see how long you spend on this. And I'm not saying that this is evil, because right now I'm on Virgin Most Powerful Radio. I'm on my Facebook channel as well as YouTube. I'm making a digital recorder. So I have like basically four different electronic devices I'm using to try to preach the word of God. So I don't want to be shooting myself in the foot, but if we use anything properly for the honor and glory of God and the salvation of souls, then that's something that's pleasing to God. But let's examine our lives and our consciences. The responsorial psalm in the Mass today is taken from Psalm 105, some of the verses. The antiphon is, seek always the face of the Lord. Isn't that beautiful? Seek always the face of the Lord. Seek always the face of the Lord. Let's speak briefly about that. Saint Ignatius of Loyola, in beginning your meditation, he suggests in the Spanish, imaginar la mirada del Señor. To imaginar la mirada del Señor is to imagine the gaze of the Lord. In other words, the face of the Lord is looking at you. Father Thomas Dubé of happy memory, one of his favorite psalms that he'd be quoting would be this: look to the Lord and be radiant with joy. Look to the Lord's face and be radiant with joy. Every time we go to Mass and the priest lifts up the host, that is called the consecration. What is happening is transubstantiation, technical terminology of Thomas Aquinas, transubstantiation. The appearance is bread, but it's really
not bread, it's the substance is the body, blood, soul, and divinity of Christ. So when the priest lifts up the host, we're seeking the face of the Lord. We have the privilege. We have the privilege in our parish, Monday through Friday, if there's not a funeral, almost the whole day from 7 after the 6 o'clock Mass all the way up to the 6 o'clock Mass in the evening, we have the Blessed Sacrament exposed in the monstrance on the altar with the two candelabra on the beautiful stand where the angel is holding up, looks like the angel is holding up the monstrance. So in that sense, seek always the face of the Lord. When you go in front of the Blessed Sacrament, you're contemplating the face of the Lord. Another way of understanding this is Pope John Paul II in the year 2002 wrote a wonderful apostolic letter. It's called The Blessed Virgin Mary and the Rosary, in which he offers the new set of mysteries, the luminous mysteries. And in this he says, we are called to contemplate the face of Jesus through the eyes and the heart of Mary. That's beautiful. Contemplate the face of Jesus through the eyes and the heart of Mary. And finally, if we are contemplating the face of God in the Mass and the Eucharist, we should try to contemplate the face of God in the poor. Saint Mother Teresa of Calcutta would start off with a holy hour, but then she would tell her sister to seek the face of Christ in the disguising distress of the poor. But your Mother Teresa actually had four different vows: poverty, chastity, obedience, as well as serving the poorest of the poor as her fourth vow. So let's pray that we're able to seek the face of God in the Mass, in the Eucharist, in the distressing disguise of the poor. And finally, if we do that, in the beatific vision, in which we will be contemplating God face to face, the utter beauty of the face of God for all eternity. So, my friends, that will take us up to the gospel. The gospel acclamation is taken from Mark 1:15, and this is actually the first preaching of Jesus we have in the Gospel of St. Mark, Mark 1:15. And it is, the kingdom of God is at hand. Repent and believe in the gospel. When we receive the ashes on Ash Wednesday, one of the two expressions that the minister can say when he's imposing the ashes would be, repent and believe in the gospel. Or the other one would be, remember that you are dust, and in dust you shall you return. So the kingdom of God is at hand. Repent and believe in the gospel.
if we go to the Greek, we have the word metanoia. What does metanoia mean? It means a change or a conversion of heart. That's right. It means a change or a conversion of heart. Repent and believe in the gospel. There is what is called a radical conversion, like Saul of Tarsus or Ignatius in Pamplona. These are called, it's called a radical conversion. But then there is what is called the daily conversion. We are called to undergo a daily conversion to Christ all the days of our lives. There's always something that we have to improve in our daily walk with the Lord. So, the gospel today, we're reading through the gospel of St. Matthew. We've concluded Matthew chapter 9, and we're moving into Matthew chapter 10. And one of the key themes is Jesus says, go rather to the lost sheep of the house of Israel. So let's delve into the infinite riches of the Word of God. Incidentally, when we're reading sacred scripture, sometimes people will come up to me and say, well, Father, I want to read the whole Bible. Where do I start? Most likely you'll think that, well, we'll start from the beginning. We'll start with the book of book of Genesis, Exodus, Leviticus, Numbers, and Deuteronomy. That's called the Pentateuch. The Jews call it the Torah, first five books of the Bible. But I would change that concept. I would say better to start with the Gospels. Matthew, Mark, Luke, and John. Matthew, Mark, Luke, and John. The Catechism of the Catholic Church says that the Matthew, Mark, Luke, and John is the very essence of sacred scripture because it's Christ himself. So you even notice in the Mass that when you're listening to the first reading and the second reading on Sunday, we're sitting down. But for the gospel, we stand up, in which we're paying greater reverence and respect. We're paying greater reverence and respect. For the gospel, which is the person of Christ. And even the priest says, the Lord be with you and with your spirit. Reading from the Holy Gospel according to Matthew. Glory to you, Lord. We take our finger and we mark our forehead, our lips, and our heart. You've done that many times. Have you ever really thought why you do that? You know, my friends, religiosity without education can easily degenerate into a type of superstition. I repeat. Religiosity without education can easily degenerate into superstition. Fulton Sheen also said, very few people leave the church for what the church teaches, but what they think the church teaches. I know Virgin Most Powerful Radio, Terry Barber, has great
love and devotion for Fulton Sheen, as do I. And we know that he's going to be beatified in September in Illinois. What a blessing. We want to ask Venerable Fulton Sheen to bless our work, our preaching, our teaching. We'll be able to preach the word of God through the whole world. So when we do mark our forehead, our lips, and our heart, we want the word of God to take root in our minds. We want to be able to profess the word of God. Yesterday we had Jesus healing the mute person. We don't want to be mute, like a mute dog. Rather, we want to be able to preach, proclaim the word of God, even to the house, from the housetops. And then we mark our heart because we want the word of God to take root in our hearts. Mary's our model. In Luke chapter 2, twice we have Mary with the shepherds. She pondered the word of God in her heart. Then after Jesus was lost and found, it says Mary, for her part, she pondered, meditated, ruminated upon the word of God in her heart. So what we have today in Matthew chapter 10, verse 1 to 7, Jesus summons his 12 disciples. Let's stop and reflect upon 12 disciples. 12 disciples. There are certain key numbers in sacred scripture that have great relevance. There would be 3, known as a number of perfection, because we have the Trinity, the Father, and the Son, and the Holy Spirit. We have the 3 theological virtues of faith, hope, and charity. Then we have 7. We've got the 7 sacraments. Then we have 10, the 10 commandments. But 12 is a key number also because we have the 12 tribes of Israel. Right now I'm going through a course in the Bible. In the book of Genesis, just on Sunday and Monday, I gave close to an hour talk on the person of Jacob, the Jacob stories. And it's interesting that Jacob, his name was changed from Jacob to Israel, which means that I've contended with the Lord. After he battles and wrestles with the angel says, your name now will be Israel, because I've wrestled with the Lord. But I found it fascinating that Jacob, who became Israel through the angel's intervention, he actually had 12 children. The 12 children were from 4 different women, from Leah and Rachel. And Leah and Rachel, they both had handmaids from which Jacob had children. Jacob, Israel, only had 2 children from Rachel, and that would be Joseph and the last of the 12 tribes, and his name was Benjamin. So there we have the 12 tribes of Israel, and then we have the 12
disciples. St. Francis also had an original 12 of his disciples. So there's a lot in the gospel today, and let's try to unpack it for our own meditation, our own enrichment, and so that we can also, after we have been enriched by the Word of God, to share the riches of the Word of God to others, to the whole world, following Jesus, who gave his missionary mandate, telling his disciples to go out to the whole world, to all nations, to baptize them in the name of the Father and of the Son, the Holy Spirit, and to teach all nations. So he summons the 12, he gives them authority over unclean spirits. Yesterday's gospel, you remember, is that Jesus starts out by casting out an evil spirit. It was a mute spirit. Jesus, who is the way, the truth, and the life, the last 3 years of his life, called his public life, the last 3 years of his life, called his public life,

He exercised three activities. Abundant preaching, you can see this in Matthew 5, 6, and 7, called the Sermon on the Mount.

Now, Jesus did miracles. Those who are cynical or skeptical, Jesus said, if you don't believe my words, at least believe my actions, because only God can carry out miracles. And Jesus carried out miracles over nature. For example, the multiplication of the loaves and the fish, or the turning of water into wine. But the most abundant miracles he did were miracles of healing, of diseases and sicknesses. So he's communicating this power to his apostles. Jesus had 72 disciples, but he has 12 apostles. Apostle means he who is sent. So he gives this power to the apostles to drive out unclean spirits, as well as to cure every disease and illness. Jesus is the divine physician, but he's communicating to his apostles as well as us. This medicinal effect to heal. We can't always heal physically. For example, last night, after my 6 o'clock mass, a couple came in and the man said that he was going to be entering the hospital for the next 4 or 5 days to go through certain procedures. And he asked me to bless him and asked me to anoint him with holy oil. Before operations, the church says that we can give to people the anointing of the sick. So 2,000 years later, I'm an extension of Christ, the divine physician. And I'm doing it by administering the anointing of the sick, which would be anointing the forehead with oil and then the hands with oil.

So he gives the names of the 12 apostles. The names of the 12 apostles. I wonder if you would you would know the names of the apostles. If not, here they are. And a good idea to try to memorize key concepts in our spiritual life. The 12 apostles, they're the 12 pillars or foundations of our Christian Catholic faith. First, and he'll become the first pope, Simon, also called Peter. Peter, which means Petra or rock. And his brother, Andrew. They're both fishermen on Lake Galilee. Then two of their friends, James, the son of Zebedee, and his brother John. They also were fishermen on Lake Galilee. So we have two couplets of brothers that become followers of Christ. And in these first four, we might even call it the inner circle of friendship with Christ. And they would be Peter, James, and John. Jesus had friends, but that was his inner circle. We see Peter, James, and John present with Christ at key moments in our Lord's public life. And that would be the healing of the daughter of Jairus. Then we also have the transfiguration of our Lord on Mount Tabor. Then we have Peter, James, and John are present with our Lord in the agony in the Garden of Olives, in which, unfortunately, they fall asleep on him. Peter and John were his best friends, but his best friend would be St. John. Perhaps we can pray today that Jesus will become our best friend. Remember when I arrived in Argentina years ago for my first mission in Buenos Aires? I was fluent in English and Italian, but I was learning Spanish little by little. And there was a beautiful image of the Sacred Heart of Jesus that I saw in Buenos Aires. And below there was a short phrase below, which said, Jesus, el amigo que nunca falla. You don't know Spanish, Jesus, el amigo que nunca falla. It means Jesus is the friend who never fails us. He's the faithful friend. So as we reflect upon the apostles, the friends of Jesus, and Peter, James, and John, his best friends, why not make a decision and a concerted effort to grow in our friendship with our Lord and Savior Jesus Christ? And if I can suggest something,
we want to establish a friendship with the Lord, then we have to set aside time every day to be with the Lord. I've already mentioned Fulton Sheen. One of his classic sayings was making the holy hour. And he was actually faithful to his holy hour. For more than 50 years. Not only that, but Fulton Sheen died December 9th, 1979, and he died in front of the Blessed Sacrament. So his last hour was made in front of the Blessed Sacrament. Then he dies to go before the face of Christ. We were commenting upon the face of Christ earlier, taken from the psalm today. Taken from the psalm today. Look to the Lord and be radiant with joy. So if we want to grow in our friendship with anyone, we want to spend time with that person. The same thing can be applied to our friendship with Christ. We have to spend time with the Lord.

So after mentioning Peter, Andrew, James, and John, real nucleus of his close friends, we have another 8 to go. Let's try to get to know the apostles better and better. Pope Benedict wrote a wonderful writing on the 12 apostles. When we celebrate an apostle also in the church, it's a feast day, giving importance, and we pray the Gloria. And every apostle we celebrate, we come out in red, except St. John on December 27th. Why is that? It's because all of the apostles, were given the grace of martyrdom. That is to say, shedding their blood in imitation of Christ, the King of all martyrs. Peter, Andrew, James, and John. Then we have Philip. And then after Philip, we have Bartholomew. Now, Bartholomew also, my friends, his name is also Nathanael. Jesus complimented him and said, "Behold, here is an Israelite in whom there's no guile or deceit." What a compliment. Jesus did not throw compliments away too easily, but a man of great innocence, transparency, honesty, forthrightness. If you ever have the opportunity to travel to Rome and you visit the Basilica of St. Peter's, you're going to see statues. In those statues, you have one in which seems to be holding, looks kind of like a piece of paper like this. But this is St. Bartholomew and Nathanael. And it's not a piece of paper, it's actually his skin. Because St. Bartholomew or Nathanael was a martyr. And he was actually skinned alive. But he didn't die. So they had to decapitate him. Just incredible the courage and the power and the love the apostles had for Jesus after Pentecost. That is to say, after the descent of the Holy Spirit. Before the descent of the Holy Spirit, the apostles, they were fragile, they were weak. They at times were cowardly. But after the Holy Spirit descended upon them on Pentecost, there was just a radical change in them. Just a radical change in them after the descent of the Holy Spirit. Jesus chose these men. Then after that, we have on the list Matthew, also known as the tax collector. That time, the tax collectors
were despised by the Jews because the tax collectors would be levying taxes against the Jews and giving that money to the Romans. And often the tax collectors would be levying up the taxes to a higher price, thereby stealing from the people. So as a whole, the Jewish people really hated the tax collectors. That's why then chosen Peter didn't like the tax collectors, and Jesus sends Peter off with Matthew to preach the word of God, and the chosen, I thought that to be comical because Peter did not like Matthew at all. But our Lord wanted to reconcile them as friends. The Lord wants us to be reconciled with him and with each other. The Lord wants us to strive for peace, as does Pope Leo XIV, constantly preaching, strive for peace and dialogue among ourselves. The word in Hebrew is the word shalom, which means peace be with you. My friends, we've had a really good conversation. Really enjoy being with all of you. And what I'd like to do is I'd like to invite all of you on YouTube, Facebook, Virgin Most Powerful Radio, all of you, my friends in Christ, I'd like to invite all of you to try to share this message, this gospel message, to the whole world. And I, for my part, I will place all of you on the altar. And I'll pray for you. I will invoke the name of the Lord. I will lift up the chalice of salvation and invoke the name of the Lord as we pray in one of the Psalms. I'll place you in the chalice and the paten and pray for you in the greatest of all prayers. And that prayer is the holy sacrifice of the Mass. And as always, I'd like to end my conversation with all of us because we're family members by giving you my priestly blessing. And then we'll see you tomorrow, same time, same channel. Clean sweep with Father Broom. Through the intercession of Mary, the Queen of the Apostles, may God bless you in the name of the Father, and of the Son, and the Holy Spirit. Amen.

Peace be to you. Because the subject of grace is so very important, it might be well to continue it a bit here, and then to tell you how that grace is communicated to us. Grace divides the world actually into two kinds of humanity, the once born and the twice born. The once born are those who were born only of their parents. The twice born are those who were born of their parents and also born of God. One group of men are what might be called natural. The other, in addition to having nature, also share in a mysterious way in the divine life of God and in his thoughts and in his love. Grace is so very sensitive that it is possible for us to reject it many times, even during the day. Let me therefore tell you two incidents about grace. On one occasion, I went down from Belgium to Paris to preach a sermon in a church of Paris on the first Sunday of February. I stayed in a tiny little hotel near the Opera Comique, and in a small side room, there was an Englishman playing a piano. I listened to him for a while and then complimented him and invited him to dinner. He said, "I have never eaten with a priest before." And I said, "Well, we are just like anyone else. If you stick me with a pin, I will bleed too." In the course of the dinner, he said, "I have a problem I would like to present to you." "I have never met," he said, "in my life, one good man or one good woman." I thanked him for the compliment, and then he went on to tell me that just a year from this coming 12th of February, over at that table there, indicating a table in the corner, he saw a woman trying to break a lump of sugar into a cup of coffee. He went over to her, broke the lump. She then told him how cruel her husband was, and he said, "Come and live with me." He said, "I'm now tired of her. I get tired of them all after about a year. And I wrapped up all of her clothes this morning, left them with the concierge, and told her to leave. But she left me this note." And the note read that, "If you do not continue living with me, I will commit suicide by throwing myself into the Seine." "Now this is my problem," he continued. "May I allow her to continue living with me to prevent her from committing suicide?" And I said, "No, you may never do evil that good may come from it, but in any case, and what is more important, she will not commit suicide." It got to be late. He said, "Where are you going?" I said, "I'm going up to Montmartre." He said, "I was just beginning to think that you were good. Now you're going up to that hellhole of Paris." Well, I said, "There's something else on the hill of Montmartre besides dives and dens. There is the beautiful Basilica of the Sacred Heart, where there are hundreds of men every night in prayer and in perpetual adoration of our Lord and the Blessed Sacrament. Come with me." We went up together. He said, "How long will you stay?" I said, "I intend to stay all night. But I will leave when you want to go." He stayed all night. And I suppose there were about 800 to 1,000 men spending the night there in prayer. When we left the next morning after I had read Mass, he said, "This is the first time in my life I ever came in contact with goodness." He asked me to stay in Paris for a few days and teach him. I arranged to meet him that night. At the appointed hour, he came into the courtyard with another woman, not the woman involved in the story. And he said, "The three of us will go out to dinner." I said, "No, tonight I want to see you." Then I called him aside and I said, "Now, you received a great grace yesterday. You got the first dim contact with goodness and love and holiness. And tonight you have to make a choice. Either you're going out with this woman
or you're going out with me. Which will it be? He walked up and down the courtyard for a few minutes and then came back to me and he said, "Well, Father, I think that I'll go out with her." And that is the end of the story. Now, these impulses of grace that he received could have developed him into a saint. But it was like the story of our Lord looking over Jerusalem. "I would, thou wouldst not." Now let us take another incident. I used to do a great deal of parochial work in St. Patrick's Church, Soho Square, London, England. I opened the church door one cold Epiphany morning in the month of January. A limp figure fell in. It was a young woman, about 23, 24 years of age. And I said, "How did you happen to be here?" And she said, "I didn't know where I was, Father." I said, "Oh, Father." "Yes," she said, "I used to be a Catholic." "You're not anymore." And I said, "But why are you here? You seem to be a little bit intoxicated. What are you running away from?" She said, "From men, each of whom thinks that I love him. And I didn't know that I was here." I asked her her name. When she told me, I pointed to a billboard on the other side of the street. And I said, "Is that your picture over there on that billboard?" "Yes," she said, "I'm the leading lady in that musical comedy." Since she was very cold, I made a cup of coffee for her and told her to come back before matinee. She said, "I will on one condition, that you do not ask me to go to confession." I said, "Very well, I promise you not to ask you to go to confession." She said, "I want you to promise me very faithfully that you will not ask me to go to confession." I said, "I promise you faithfully not to ask you to go to confession." She came back that afternoon before matinee. I said, "We have a beautiful Rembrandt and Van Dyck in this church. Would you like to see them?" As we walked down the middle aisle, I gave her a gentle push into the confessional. I did not ask her to go, but she went to confession. She is now a nun in a convent of perpetual adoration in England. And here are two stories of responses to grace. In both instances, the human will was free. In the one, there was a correspondence. In the other, a rejection. We receive millions of these graces called actual graces. Everyone receives them. You need not be a Christian. Every Muslim and every Buddhist, every communist in the world receives actual grace. But here we're speaking of what is called now an habitual grace, a more permanent grace, that which creates in us a likeness that remains. And that brings up this particular problem. How is this grace communicated to us? How does it get into the soul? Perhaps you've seen signs on roadways. They are often painted on rocks which read, "Jesus saves." Yes, indeed he does. But the very practical question is how? We have a span of 20 centuries between the life of our Lord in our days. Yes, he is God. But how does he pour and infuse this divine life and power into our souls? Well, he does it by what are called sacraments. Now here we define the word sacrament in a very broad way. In Greek it means mystery. But a sacrament is any material or visible thing that is used as a sign
or a channel of spiritual communication. We will go back about as far as we can to explain mysteries. We might say that the Lord made this world with a sense of humor. What do we mean by a sense of humor? We mean he made it sacramentally. We say a person has a sense of humor if he can see through things. We say a person has not a sense of humor if he cannot see through things. We say he's too thick. Now, God made this world with a sense of humor in the sense that we were always to see him through things, like the poets do. We would look out on a mountain and think of the power of God. On the sunset, and think of the beauty of God. On a snowflake, and dwell on the purity of God. Notice that we would not be taking this world as seriously as do the materialists, to whom a mountain's just a mountain. A sunset is just a sunset, and a snowflake is just a snowflake. The serious-minded people of this world write only in prose. But those who have this penetrating glance of perceiving the eternal through time, the divine through the human, have what we call the sacramental outlook on the universe. Now, coming up a little bit closer to our own experience, there are certain signs and events in our daily life which are a kind of natural sacrament. Take, for example, a word. A word has something audible about it, and at the same time, something unseen, invisible. If, for example, I tell a joke, and if it were a very amusing one, you might laugh. But if I told it to a horse would not even give a horse laugh. Why? Because you get the meaning. That's because you have a soul, a reason, and an intellect. The horse lacks that spiritual perceptive power, and hence does not get the meaning. So with a handshake. Handshake is something visible, material, fleshy, but there's also something spiritual about it, namely the communication of greeting and welcome. Now, if I take my right hand and lay it upon my left, as I am doing at this particular second, this is not a handshake. It has the visible aspect about it, most certainly, namely the clasping of hands, but it lacks that invisible element, which is the communication of personal warmth. A kiss is a kind of sacrament. It is something visible, and at the same time, something invisible, namely the communication of love. This is getting a bit away from the point, but I just cannot resist saying it. Have you noticed how very much our modern architecture is devoid of all decoration? What a contrast to the cathedrals, where there were all material things, even cows and angels, sometimes little devils peering around corners. The ancient architecture was always using material things as signs of something spiritual. But today our architecture is flat, nothing but steel and glass, almost like a cracker box. Why? Well, because our architects have no spiritual message to convey. The material is just the material, nothing else. Hence no decor, no significance. No meaning, no soul. I wonder if
decor and decoration and so forth in architecture has not passed out of the world at the same time politeness has. We certainly are not as polite in this century as we were in another century. And possibly the reason is because we no longer believe that persons have souls. They are just other animals. And hence they are to be treated as means to our ends. But when you believe that in addition to a body there is a soul, then you begin to have great respect and reverence for personality. Now, after that digression on the relationship between architecture and politeness, we come back to the very important point again is, how do we ever contact the life of Christ and his grace? The basic idea that connects all that we have said with him is this, that Christ himself was the great sacrament. Because he was the Word made flesh. He was the God-man. We would have seen a man, but we would have known that he was the Son of God. Therefore, Christ is the supreme sacrament of history. His human nature was the sign of his divinity. We saw God through his body. We see eternity through his time. And the loving God in the form of a man who was like to us in all things save sin. Now our blessed Lord took his human nature to heaven. Once he is glorified in heaven, as we said in speaking of the ascension, he is our mediator, our intercessor, our high priest, who can have compassion for us and on us, because he passed through our temptations and our sufferings and our trials. Because he is God as well as man, he is going to pour down upon us from heaven his truth, his power, his grace, his life. And how will he do it? He will not do it through what we might call his bodiness, because that is already glorified in heaven. He will do it through things and also through human natures. He will use certain things in this world as extensions of his glorified body. These things might be water, bread, and oil, and so forth, as channels or vehicles for the communication of his divine life. Now, he himself instituted these sacraments. But why did he do it? Well, first of all, because his life is so very rich that it has to have various manifestations in life.

0: material world of ours has to be spiritualized. God not only redeems man, he redeems things. So we lay hold of material things like water and oil and bread and so forth. And we make them serve God. Too often they've been used for purposes that were not divine. We have a body too, as well as a soul. And we get all of our spiritual thoughts, at least the beginning of them, through the senses. And why therefore, simply because we have a body as well as a soul, should God not use things that appeal to our senses? Some material signs, which would be to us telltales and revelations of this grace that he's pouring into our souls. For example, it would be wonderful if he used water to indicate that our great sin that we inherited from Adam was being washed away. Bread would be a very good sign and symbol of nourishment. Oil strengthens us in the natural order. Might also be a very good sign, too, for strengthening our souls. So as once divinity used humanity, so now divinity uses humanity and things in order that there might be something trans-historical, trans-cosmic, in order that there might be the divine life of Christ pouring into our souls. That is how the Christ in heaven contacts us in this day and age. How many sacraments are there? Seven. Why seven? Because there are seven conditions for leading a physical life, and there ought to be seven conditions for leading a spiritual life. Five of these conditions are individual, and two refer to society. In order to live a physical, natural life, one, I must be born. Two, I must grow to maturity. Three, I must nourish myself. Four, I must heal my wounds. Five, I must drive out traces of disease. Then as a member of society, one, there must be a propagation of the human species, and two, there must be government. Now over and above this human life, there is the divine life. And there are seven conditions of leading that divine life. If I am to live the Christ life, I must be born to it. That is the sacrament of baptism. Two, I must grow to maturity and accept the responsibilities of life. That is the sacrament of confirmation. Three, I must nourish myself, sustain this divine life. That is the sacrament of the Holy Eucharist. Four, I must heal the wounds of my soul caused by sin. That is the sacrament of penance or confession. Five, I must drive out all the traces of the disease of sin that are found in my senses. That is the sacrament of the healing of the sick. And as a member of society, there must be a propagation of the kingdom of God, the growth of the mystical body of Christ. That is the sacrament of matrimony. And finally, there must be divine government. There must be holy orders, or the sacrament of the episcopacy and the priesthood. Now, the reception of the grace that is in these sacraments is very effective in our soul, because it is Christ that confers the grace. The mere fact, for example, that we turn on a faucet, water comes out. The water does not come out because we subjectively believe that water will come forth. And the divine life of Christ is poured into our soul by the mere fact that we receive the sacraments. Of course, we must not put an obstacle in the way of receiving the sacraments, but it is Christ who baptizes. It is Christ who forgives sins. There are ministers, of course, there are bishops and there are priests, but we alone, Christ, our eyes and our hands and our lips, it is He who gives the grace. That, incidentally, is why, even though you received the sacrament from an unworthy priest, it would still be a sacrament, because the sanctification does not depend upon the priest, because sunlight comes through a dirty window. Sunlight is not polluted. A messenger may be very ragged, but he could still bear the message of a king. So you see the church, the mystical body of Christ, takes care of you from the cradle to the grave. It meets you in all of the events and circumstances of life. And your sanctification does not depend upon our preaching. It depends upon Christ Himself. This is the sweet mystery of life, the sacraments. God.
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2: Catholic commentary. Spiritual warfare. Stay ready so you don't have to get ready. Jesus 911.
3: And we are live on an incredible Thursday. I have an amazing guest, a near and dear friend of mine. I've had him on my show many times over, but never on radio and Virgin Most Powerful Radio with me. But we are live, and we're going to be talking about spiritual warfare, how to be prepared. You can ask him anything you want, and that intro music should have gotten people pumped up already, right, Father?
4: I agree.
3: It should have, yeah. So we've got the amazing Father Darren Merlino here. I hope I didn't mispronounce your...
4: No, it's Merlino, correct.
3: There we go, Father. So I'm happy to be here. Father, tell us a little bit about yourself. Maybe you've got a podcast, a website, or anything. Tell us a little bit about yourself before we dive in deep, talking about spiritual warfare and taking anybody's questions.
4: Yeah, so I was born into a very unique Italian California family. And so the short story is I got involved in video photography in fifth grade. Back in my day, it was called reel-to-reel videos. Now you can use your phone, but... like the things were like the size of a small pizza, the reels. And so that really kind of got my love. So when I got called to be a priest, that's a whole different story in itself. I knew that I wanted to use media, or back then it was called communications, because you had in the 80s, it was called a communications degree, TV, radio. That was going on. So I really, really wanted to work in television and radio. In fact, I went to a video school or video production and story writing and lighting and editing, all that kind of stuff. And I really just love that stuff. Love it. And so as a priest, I try to use media now, it's what we call now media, to preach the gospel in urgent, timely, and effective ways. So in my case, I always believe that the method should always change, but not the message should never change, right? So as Catholics, we cannot change the message, because Jesus gave us that message. So I can't really tell Jesus, who created the universe, Jesus, sit down, let me take care of it from here. Can't do that. I don't have that arrogance. I'm not that stupid. And so I came back to California after working in parishes and schools and probably, 18, almost 18 years as a priest. I've been a priest now almost 26 years. And so I founded Catholic Media Missionaries in the summer of 19, got officially approved in 2020, just before COVID hit the fan. And so I have a TV series called The Hound of Heaven, which comes from the 1890 poem from Francis Thompson. He wrote the poem after he had a conversion experience and kind of a detoxing experience. He was a seminarian for the Catholic Church in England, left the seminary, became a druggie and a lot of ladies of the evenings. And so one of those ladies found him in the street, took him out of the street, kind of nursed him back to health, went to a monastery and wrote the greatest poem in English history. Oscar Wilde would said the same thing. So, you know, I'm just quoting him, actually. In fact, Francis Thompson influenced a guy named Tolkien, another guy named C.S. Lewis, and another guy named Oscar Wilde. So you might have heard of those authors, but
5: maybe
4: heard of. So he was the
5: tiny names.
4: I'm just throwing names at you. I'm just name dropping here. But he was like the influencer of the influencers. So with that said, I was listening to the a talk, or somebody was giving some information about, did you ever hear about the Shoah Foundation project? I go, what's that? Steven Spielberg had interviewed 55,000 Holocaust survivors back in the 90s, right after, I think, Schindler's List came out. And he interviewed every single one of them all over the world. And I go, you know, wouldn't it be kind of a cool idea if we had like a spiritual heritage recorded of all these famous and notable Catholics globally and have them tell their story as well? It just, that was the idea that came to my head. Obviously nothing to take away from the Holocaust survivors, but just that was the thing that gave me the idea of interviewing famous and notable Catholics. So I have this TV show called The Hound of Heaven Show, which is actually on YouTube. We have our own YouTube channel now, and I've interviewed various guests. The guys who did the movie Nefarious was my first interview. I've interviewed Joe Mantegna from the Criminal Minds TV series, which is on Paramount Plus One. An original Mouseketeer. So right now we're in the process of trying to have Disney acquire that particular episode. So they want to have, so Walt Disney Studios wants to buy one of my shows, which is nice.
5: Wow.
4: So, and then the other one is we're going to be talking to Joe, and then hopefully we can get him to ask Paramount Plus to, you know, license the interview we did with Joe Mantegna, which is one of my favorites as well. So I have a very eclectic list. So it was Chuck and Carrie, who did the movie Unplanned and Nefarious. A Power Ranger, Jessica Rae, a voiceover actor, Danny Jacobs, who got two Emmys doing King Julian from Madagascar TV series from Netflix and Nickelodeon, a stunt double, Brenda Lorena Garcia. She's like 4'8" on a good day with high heels. So she's a cute little thing. She's like the size of a pencil you can put in your pocket. And she's really, what's another interview, Joe Mantegna, Sherry Alberoni, the Mouseketeer. Vince Ferragamo was quarterback for the Rams. Let me see here. Yeah. Mike Sweeney, Trevor Williams pitches for the Nationals. Mike Sweeney was with the Royals. Bruno Serrato. And Mike Socha, who played with the Dodgers and coached the Angels to a World Series in 2002.
5: I know who that is.
4: Yeah. Let's see. And Vince Ferragamo. I think I got everybody on this that's on the show. That's the first 12 episodes. Oh, Joe DiPinto won the Stanley Cup with the Ducks in 2007. So I got to wear a Stanley Cup ring. It was kind of fun. I had never
5: very nice.
4: Never seen one of those before, or one. So that's very eclectic. We're working on season 3 now. We're trying to get our list. I'll keep that as a secret for now, because we want to make sure we got the approval from the guests, but we're trying to go for big names on that next one. So
5: very nice.
4: That's a TV show. And then I have on my website, cmmnumberone.org, which is the acronym for Catholic Media Missionaries. My book, it was 8 years ago this month. I was on my 30-day silent retreat. And that was I did the big boy one. I did the Ignatius, you know, shut your mouth, pray 5 hours a day one. And I loved it. And I wrote I just had notes from my experiences. And I find this, I thought women would find it, the book, fascinating. But I've had more men come back to the church reading my book than women. I misjudged my demographics. I don't know.
6: Well, it's a good thing. I mean, it's a good thing either which way. And
4: yes,
6: that kind of spirituality is always very, very helpful. Now, you, would it be proper to say you were the spiritual consultant for that film Nefarious? I think you were,
4: actually,
6: right?
4: Actually, I would not use the word spiritual consultant.
6: Okay.
4: As much as I would say a theological
6: gotcha.
4: Consultant, but a priest on the set where gotcha. I was blessing the set, saying masses, confessions, and so forth. And that still, well, we did that show. That was the spiritual, we could probably talk about it during the show. Just yeah. the stuff that happened on that was just ridiculous, man. Just, oh my gosh.
6: Yeah, before we get into that, maybe if you can kind of let the audience know, for people that maybe they've barely become Catholic, or they're Catholic and they don't know what spiritual warfare is, how would you define spiritual warfare? We know it's real. It's officially taught in the Catholic Church.
4: Right.
6: How would you define it, Father?
4: I would say spiritual warfare is the fight between heaven, Jesus, Mary, Joseph, all the angels and saints in heaven versus all the angels that fell, also known as demons, who freely chose to say, to hell with you, God. And God goes, no, to hell with you. And then one third of those angels got kicked out of heaven because they freely chose not to serve God. And now Lucifer and Satan and Beelzebul and all these other ones freely chose to never serve God again. And unfortunately for them, they only get one choice in heaven.
6: Right.
4: And so they chose foolishly. They're not stupid. They just made a very foolish decision. And so they've been fighting us ever since. And when you watch the movie Nefarious, you get a glimpse of an idea of how their game plan is. And so I have a lot of respect for their intellect, for sure. And I never have the arrogance to think that I know more than that my angels and my guardian angels, Michael and all those guys, can't see what they're trying to do behind the scenes, because we can't see that. And yeah. so that's why we always ask for their help. But spiritual warfare is heaven versus hell. And hell's trying to get you to hell, and heaven's trying to get you to heaven. The only problem is we have to choose it. Mm-hmm. So if you freely choose not to want to go to heaven, you will not go to heaven. Which is great, because you have the free, you can freely choose that now.
6: So, free will. That's a great point. Will. I like that you bring that up. And we're about to go to our first break. But before we go to our first break, I really want to emphasize that's a great point that Father brought up, that these angels, through their own free choice, rebelled against God. And nobody's going to say that they were dumb. These are angelic beings. They knew what they were doing. So, but again, we all have free choice. We have what we call free will in Catholicism. It is biblical, taught from the very beginning. And they rebelled on their own accord. That is a great way to leave a cliffhanger as yes. we approach our first break. And of course, audience, I want to remind you all, we'll be taking any and all of your questions, any and all of them. And we will be back from the break in just a moment.

0: And we are back, audience. We're having a tremendous time talking with Father Merlino. We're talking any and all things spiritual warfare. And we left you off on a bit of a cliffhanger when Father was talking about how angels rebelled. And that is real. That is biblical. Church has taught that from the beginning. And I love how you pointed out they did it on their own free accord. That is also very, very Catholic teaching there as well. Let me ask you this, because you were talking about Nefarious. I love the movie. I love the movie. And I recommend it. People I haven't seen, I recommend they get check it out. I love it. I'm still waiting for part two, guys. Come on, directors. Get on the ball, man. I'm waiting for part two, man.
1: They need what everybody needs, money.
0: Yeah, man. It's got to be that. It's got to be the funding. I know that. But let me ask you this. In terms of spiritual warfare, I imagine you have quite a few stories to tell from that. So what happened? Was there any spiritual warfare activity that occurred? Because you were there on the set.
1: Gosh. Where to begin? I guess I'll just start from the beginning. It was 5 years ago this month, July. It was back in Nam. It was 72. There was bullets flying everywhere. Charlie was all over us when we were in rice paddies up to our knees. Oh, wrong story. Wrong story. So it was 5 years ago this month, and I fly out to Texas for pre-production for Nefarious. And this is 2021, so COVID is over-ish, but not over. So COVID hits the end of July, shuts us down. Like, nobody can do anything. We're all just, I got it. Everybody got it. The whole crew got it. And everyone physically left Oklahoma and just went home. We had to shut the production down. So we're like, wow, the devil won this battle. So, okay. So I go back to California, and then by about October, you know, they're getting things moving again. So from August to early August till, you know, middle of October, it was kind of shut down. So the sets were already built. They're already sit there. They're already there. And we start shooting in December the 1st. And so our main actor, Jordan Belfi, his son was born on December 1st while he's on the set. So his wife had somebody FaceTime, you know, whatever they could FaceTime, but he was technically in the room. And so it was kind of a hard day for him, but he was also very professional. And we talked for a little bit about that, we're not close friends, but whenever we run into each other, we like to say hi. And he lives close by to where I live now. And so first day, things are going okay. We're at the actual prison that you'll see in the movie. Like the opening shot is an actual opening shot of the prison where we shot at some of the scenes. Well, apparently, I have a theory about this one. I think part of it has to do with the first day, the first shoot. Now, you don't want to screw up your first shoot day. So we get up at 4 in the morning. So we have 4 in the morning. He's like, Father, can we say mass first? So we say mass in the hotel room, and we get inside the director's truck, and it won't start. It just drove 10,000, you know, thousands of feet, hundreds of miles from California to Oklahoma. And all of a sudden the truck just won't start at all. And we're like, oh, you gotta be kidding. So we finally get the car. So we thought, it was kind of cold, but we knew it wasn't cold. We figured, we said St. Michael prayer. We're blessing the car, and it's still not. Finally get it going. We drive 2 miles, and then the car just dies. Just almost far enough away from the cell phone tower where we were staying. It was like a hotel in the middle of nowhere kind of thing. And so one of our producers had one bar. He says, hey, called up our production assistant. Said, hey, pick us up the truck. So we back the truck and we park it. So once we parked the truck, the PA picks us up. We're only a couple of miles from the site. We get there, and they had to get AAA to get over there. They just told the PA, take care of the truck. We're going to start working on the first day. So that was the first thing that happened. And then one of the things that was really funny is they come up to me and say, hey, Father, you'll see, I can tell you where it is. It's kind of in the beginning of the scene where the warden and the psychiatrist are walking down a hallway. That's not ruining the movie. So when they're walking down the hallway, that was a section of the prison that was either haunted or demons were there. So they come up to me and say, hey, Father, the warden said, okay, can you go over there and bless this section? Because it's closed down, but there's been a lot of activity over there. So I said, well, ghosts aren't really the problem, you know, but if there's demons there, well, I'll do my prayers and holy water and salt, and we'll just call it a day. So that's what I did. Well, apparently El Diablo was not done yet. So he starts stirring up among the crew dissatisfaction. And so that's Friday. It's Thursday, Friday. Wait, how did we do it? We shot Wednesday, Thursday, Friday, Saturday and Sunday. We were off. So it was the first, second and third. There was news that, hey, there might be a strike, but they couldn't figure out why. Cause some of the crew had they didn't enough hotel rooms. So some of the crew had to share a room, you know, which is, you know, in ideal situation, crews should have their own room, but we're in the middle of nowhere. So it was hard to find enough rooms that was close by.
0: Yep.
1: So they were upset about that. The food was terrible. It was cold. The caterer, I'm Italian, so food is part of our breathing.
0: It's gotta be as an Italian.
1: So the breakfasts were cold. The food was okay. The caterer sucked. They're terrible. And so my brother and sister-in-law were kind of doing the craft services with the snack stuff. They were in charge of that, but not the catering. And then that food was terrible. We get back. We leave from Granite to Oklahoma City, which is like a three-hour drive. Granite's west. Oklahoma's east. We get there. Monday comes. Boom. IATSE, the union for Hollywood, New York and L.A., contacted the world via email. You are not to work on this film. Everybody who's working on this film, you are to leave immediately and not work on this film. So wow. So the whole crew left Monday. And so now we have no crew. You can't make a movie without a crew.
0: Right.
1: So we're scrambling everywhere. The IATSE is in New York, and they're telling Oklahoma people how to work. And so we're calling the Attorney General of Oklahoma. We're calling the IATSE, the lawyers. I mean, we're scrambling trying to find people. That's Monday. Tuesday comes. This is what IATSE did. They told them, and this was all illegal. They went to court, and guess what? They were found. Chuck and Carrie were found not guilty of all counts. So everything IATSE did was completely illegal, because you have to have grievances. You have to have a piece of paper. There's a number. I think it's like, what's page 13? Page 13 is all the grievances. There was nothing given. We're only 3 days into the shoot. So everyone's told, if you cross the line, you will lose your status in this union. And if you're not in the union, you will lose your status in the future if you want to join the union. So, of course, everyone says, well, I'm not going to lose my livelihood over these guys. So nobody came. And so luckily for us, and because there was somebody, I think this is where God sets in, the set director, Christian guy, smelled something in the air. He knew something was happening. He says, let me just work. We didn't like people working on Sundays. That was a taboo. But in this case, he said, you know what? We're almost done with the sets. Let us finish it. And they kind of let him do it because something was in the air and they can kind of smell it. So Tuesday comes. Lousy caterer for lunch on the movie set. This is like the main meal, right? Fritos, chili, and cheese for the main meal.
0: Oh, wow.
1: And I'm like, seriously, am I 4 years old? What the heck is this? So my stomach's not doing too well. The next day, fish sticks with mashed potatoes. Like, all right. My brother and sister-in-law go, look, directors, please let us take care of the catering. We're from this area. We live in this area. We know where the good food is and where it's not. Let us take care of it. So the next day, breakfast was just 10,000 pounds of bacon and eggs, and it was just totally taken care of. So my stomach is not going well at all. I think I got food poisoning. Well, by Thursday, my stomach's not feeling, not doing great. Friday's not doing well. Saturday, I'm in a ton of pain. In the meantime, Monday through Thursday, they're still scrambling all over the country trying to find crew members who were willing to break the strike. And they did. We got a skeleton crew. It took them 4 days. Cameraman, you name it. We called every homeschooling mom and we could find and who knew how to do movie stuff. And we had one guy who worked on a Christopher Nolan

In the name of the Father, Son, Holy Spirit, amen. I'd like to welcome you all to our program, Clean Sweep, with Father Ed Broom, OMB. And it's great to be with all of you.

in this program with Father Ed Broom, your host. So I'd like to start off by inviting Mary to come to be with us. Mary is the Mother of God. Mary is the Mother of the Church, and Mary is the Mother of each and every one of us. So let's invite Mary to come to be with us as we pray the prayer that she loves most, and that prayer is the Hail Mary. Together. Hail Mary, full of grace, the Lord is with thee. Blessed art thou among women, and blessed the fruit of thy womb, Jesus. Holy Mary, Mother of God, pray for sinners now and at the hour of our death. Amen. Now, my friend, let's invite to be with us our spiritual director. Our spiritual director is the Holy Spirit. And among the many titles of the Holy Spirit would be the following. He's known as the Paraclete. He's also known as the Gift of Gifts. This is taken from the Catechism of the Catholic Church. Also, from the sequence that we pray on Pentecost, the Holy Spirit is the sweet guest of our soul. Holy Spirit is also known as the Sanctifier, He who makes us holy. Holy Spirit is also known as our interior master. St. Paul says in his letter to the Romans, we really don't know how to pray as we ought, but the Holy Spirit intercedes with ineffable groans so that we can say, Abba. Abba, which means Father. So let's ask the Holy Spirit to give us a lot of light in our intellect and the fire of divine love to burn within our hearts as we pray. Come, Holy Spirit, fill the hearts of your faithful and enkindle within us the fire of your divine love. Send forth your spirit and they shall be created. And thou shalt renew the face of the earth. Let us pray. O God, who did instruct the hearts of your faithful by the light of the Holy Spirit, grant us that by the same Spirit we may be truly wise and ever rejoice in his consolation through the same Christ our Lord. Amen. Glory be to the Father, and to the Son, and of the Holy Spirit, as it was in the beginning, is now, and ever shall be, world without end. Amen. Our Lady of Fatima, pray for us. Saint Joseph, pray for us. Saint Michael the Archangel, pray for us. St. Gabriel, pray for us. St. Raphael, pray for us. St. Kateri Tekawita, pray for us. St. Ignatius Loyola, pray for us. All God's angels and saints, pray for us. In the name of the Father, and of the Son, and the Holy Spirit, amen. Welcome you all to our program, and as always, it's great to be with all of you. Today, I'd like to talk to you about a very important saint, especially for us in the Americas. July 14th, we celebrate the memorial of Saint Kateri Tekawita. That's right,
Saint Kateri Tekawita. She was born in 1656, April 17th, and she died in the year 1680. A very short life, 24 years. She's the patron saint of the United States as well as Canada. She was beatified by John Paul II in 1980 and canonized by Pope Benedict the 16th in 2011. Her name, Kateri, she was baptized in honor of Saint Catherine of Siena. Tekawitha has various interpretations. I've heard a couple. One is putting things in order, or she who bumps into everything. So I'll give you a summary of her life. Her father was a Mohawk Indian, and she was born in what would be considered Orrisville, New York. This would be 10 years after Isaac Jogues and his companions were actually martyred there. Her mother was a Christian Algonquin. So these are American Indians. But her father was a pagan Mohawk, Mohawk chief. When she was about 4 years of age, smallpox ravaged her village, and it killed her parents and her brother. They all died of smallpox. She was 4 years of age. Kateri also contracted smallpox and it left her eyes very weak and her face was scarred by the marks of the smallpox. So the mother had instilled within her Christian principles. She was not baptized as yet. Her mother had a really good friend, Christian friend, whose name was Anastasia, who took care of her and told her stories about the Christian God. So that when eventually Kateri would flee to Canada, to Montreal, which was about 200 miles north of Orrisville, Anastasia left for Canada to join the Christians there. But in the meantime, being an orphan, the uncle of Kateri basically adopted her, and the uncle was a Mohawk chief who did not like Christianity at all. In time, the Jesuits arrived at her town and
The Indians allowed the Jesuits to be there. They were known as the Black Robes because they wore black robes. And they talked to her about Christianity. However, her uncle did not favor Christianity. Now, eventually, Kateri will accept the Christian Catholic faith. And on Easter, she will be baptized, but not make her first communion. She was baptized as a Christian Catholic. But it was tough for her to be a Christian. And one of the reasons why is that she refused to work on Sundays, knowing the Ten Commandments, thou shalt keep holy the Sabbath. That mean that Sabbath, the Sabbath day, was a day of rest, whereas the other Indians, they would be working on Sunday, like the other days of the week. So she was persecuted because she wouldn't work, and sometimes deprived of food on Sunday. She was mocked, and sometimes the children would throw rocks at her. So she put up with this persecution for about 2 years. But the persecution was becoming even more intense. And one of the reasons for this was that Kateri, inspired by the Holy Spirit, had made the decision that she would not marry because she believed she could only give herself totally to God. For the Indians, this was unthinkable because the protection and sustenance of a young woman, Indian woman, was provided by her husband. So this was totally alien to the way of thinking of the Indians at that time. So the persecution became stronger and stronger. And don't forget that as a result of the smallpox, her face is still speckled with these scars, and her eyesight is very weak. So finally, a priest advised Kateri to go to Canada, where she would be with other Christians. So from Orysville to Montreal was about 200 miles. That's a long distance, because there was a Christian mission foundation in honor of Saint Francis Xavier there in Montreal. So one day, when her uncle was not at home, she left for Canada with another Christian whose name was Hot Ashes. When her uncle found out about this, he was infuriated. He followed her, but was not able to catch up with her.
And you can imagine she had to travel. It was getting cold when she was traveling. She had to travel through the woods, through the streams, through the thickets. It was a very difficult route that she had to take. She brought with her a note from the missionary priest. That she was to give to a Canadian priest. And this was part of what the letter said. I send you a treasure. Catherine Tekawitha. Guard her well. So she arrives in Montreal and she's welcome in this community of like-minded Christians. There's a chapel there. There's a Blessed Sacrament there. She actually makes her first communion there. And she lives an outstanding Christian life. Now we're talking about a good 350 years ago, and she would go to daily mass and daily communion after she made her first communion. She had a great love for the Eucharistic Lord. And when she could, she would go and she would make visits to the Most Blessed Sacrament. She just had a longing, like a magnetic pull, to go and visit the Most Blessed Sacrament. She also had great love for Mary, and she would pray the Most Holy Rosary. Her love for the Lord was also manifested in her exterior life. She would care especially for two groups of people. Those who were sick, and also she would care for the elderly. But also she loved the children, and she would teach the children their catechism. They would teach the children about Jesus. She also was known to practice a lot of penance. She would sometimes place ashes on her meal. She would fast and offer up her suffering to God. So Kateri also, not only did she have the problems with her eyes and she had the scars on her face, but also she suffered constant headaches. And because her health was fragile, she practiced penance, but she could eat very little. So Kateri will live the same age as Saint Therese Lisieux. When she was 24 years of age,
her health started to decline all the more. She started to lose weight. She became very feeble. And then she dies at the young age, as I mentioned, of 24. It's recorded that her last words in her native tongue were the following: Jesus, I love you. What a beautiful way to end her life, by saying those words, Jesus, I love you. The priests and some of the people that surround her when she died noticed a miracle. And the miracle was this: during the course of those years, from 4 all the way up to 24, those 20 years after the smallpox, her face had the scars. But shortly after she died, the scars disappeared and she seemed to be radiating a brilliant light around her body. She radiated beauty in her body. So let's ask Saint Kateri Tekawita for three graces. Number one, her name is interpreted to put things in order. Let us pray for the grace to order the disordered in our lives. Number two, that we would be firm in our commitment to follow our Lord and Savior Jesus Christ, even in the midst of the many obstacles that we encounter in our daily lives. And let's pray that we really have a great love for the Mass, love for the Eucharist, and love for the Blessed Virgin Mary. Let's ask this great modern saint that we ourselves would try to pursue a life of holiness. So I'd like to give all of you, my friends, my priestly blessing, invite all of you to share our message with many of your friends so we get to know the saints, to love the saints, and to imitate the saints. The Lord be with you. May Almighty God bless you, the Father, and the Son, and the Holy Spirit. Amen.

0: The Sorrowful Mysteries of the Most Holy Rosary of the Blessed Virgin Mary. The Sorrowful Mysteries recall to our mind the mysterious events surrounding Christ's sacrifice of his life, so that sinful humanity might be reconciled with God.
1: In the name of the Father, and of the Son, and of the Holy Spirit, amen. I believe in God, the Father Almighty, creator of heaven and earth, and in Jesus Christ, his only Son, our Lord, who was conceived by the Holy Spirit, born of the Virgin Mary, suffered under Pontius Pilate, was crucified, died, and was buried. He descended into hell. The third day he rose again from the dead. He ascended into heaven and sits at the right hand of God the Father Almighty. From thence he shall come to judge the living and the dead.
2: I believe in the Holy Spirit, the Holy Catholic Church, the communion of saints, the forgiveness of sins, the resurrection of the body, and life everlasting. Amen.
1: Our Father, who art in heaven, hallowed be thy name. Thy kingdom come, thy will be done on earth as it is in heaven.
2: Give us this day our daily bread, and forgive us our trespasses, as we forgive those who trespass against us. And lead us not into temptation, but deliver us from evil. Amen.
1: Hail Mary, full of grace, the Lord is with thee. Blessed art thou amongst women, and blessed is the fruit of thy womb, Jesus.
2: Holy Mary, Mother of God, pray for us sinners, now and at the hour of our death. Amen.
1: Hail Mary, full of grace, the Lord is with thee. Blessed art thou among women, and blessed is the fruit of thy womb, Jesus.
2: Holy Mary, Mother of God, pray for us sinners, now and at the hour of our death. Amen.
1: Hail Mary, full of grace, the Lord is with thee. Blessed art thou among women, and blessed is the fruit of thy womb, Jesus.
2: Holy Mary, Mother of God, pray for us sinners, now and at the hour of our death. Amen.
1: Glory be to the Father, and to the Son, and to the Holy Spirit.
2: As it was in the beginning, is now, and ever shall be, world without end. Amen.
0: The first sorrowful mystery, the agony in the garden. O Jesus, in the Garden of Gethsemane, you suffered a bitter agony because of our sins. Grant us true contrition.
1: Our Father, who art in heaven, hallowed be thy name. Thy kingdom come, thy will be done on earth as it is in heaven.
2: Give us this day our daily bread, and forgive us our trespasses, as we forgive those who trespass against us. And lead us not into temptation, but deliver us from evil. Amen.
1: Hail Mary, full of grace, the Lord is with thee. Blessed art thou amongst women, and blessed is the fruit of thy womb, Jesus.
2: Holy Mary, Mother of God, pray for us sinners, now and at the hour of our death. Amen.
1: Hail Mary, full of grace, the Lord is with thee. Blessed art thou among women, and blessed is the fruit of thy womb, Jesus.
2: Holy Mary, Mother of God, pray for us sinners, now and at the hour of our death. Amen.
1: Hail Mary, full of grace, the Lord is with thee. Blessed art thou among women, and blessed is the fruit of thy womb, Jesus.
2: Holy Mary, Mother of God, pray for us sinners, now and at the hour of our death. Amen.
1: Hail Mary, full of grace, the Lord is with thee. Blessed art thou amongst women, and blessed is the fruit of thy womb, Jesus.
2: Holy Mary, Mother of God, pray for us sinners, now and at the hour of our death. Amen.
1: Hail Mary, full of grace, the Lord is with thee. Blessed art thou among women, and blessed is the fruit of thy womb, Jesus.
2: Holy Mary, Mother of God, pray for us sinners, now and at the hour of our death. Amen.
1: Hail Mary, full of grace, the Lord is with thee. Blessed art thou amongst women, and blessed is the fruit of thy womb, Jesus.
2: Holy Mary, Mother of God, pray for us sinners, now and at the hour of our death. Amen.
1: Hail Mary, full of grace, the Lord is with thee. Blessed art thou among women, and blessed is the fruit of thy womb, Jesus.
2: Holy Mary, Mother of God, pray for us sinners, now and at the hour of our death. Amen.
1: Hail Mary, full of grace, the Lord is with thee. Blessed art thou among women, and blessed is the fruit of thy womb, Jesus.
2: Holy Mary, Mother of God, pray for us sinners, now and at the hour of our death. Amen.
1: Hail Mary, full of grace, the Lord is with thee. Blessed art thou amongst women, and blessed is the fruit of thy womb, Jesus.
2: Holy Mary, Mother of God, pray for us sinners, now and at the hour of our death. Amen.
1: Hail Mary, full of grace, the Lord is with thee. Blessed art thou among women, and blessed is the fruit of thy womb, Jesus.
2: Holy Mary, Mother of God, pray for us sinners, now and at the hour of our death. Amen.
1: Glory be to the Father, and to the Son, and to the Holy Spirit.
2: As it was in the beginning, is now, and ever shall be, world without end. Amen.
1: O my Jesus, forgive us our sins, save us from the fires of hell. Lead all souls to heaven, especially those in most need of thy mercy.
0: The second sorrowful mystery, the scourging at the pillar. O Jesus, you endured a cruel scourging and your flesh was torn by heavy blows. Help us to have the virtue of purity.
2: Our Father, who art in heaven, hallowed be thy name. Thy kingdom come, thy will be done, on earth as it is in heaven.
1: Give us this day our daily bread, and forgive us our trespasses, as we forgive those who trespass against us. And lead us not into temptation, but deliver us from evil. Amen.
2: Hail Mary, full of grace, the Lord is with thee. Blessed art thou amongst women, and blessed is the fruit of thy womb, Jesus.
1: Holy Mary, Mother of God, pray for us sinners now and at the hour of our death. Amen.
2: Hail Mary, full of grace, the Lord is with thee. Blessed art thou amongst women, and blessed is the fruit of thy womb, Jesus.
1: Holy Mary, Mother of God, pray for us sinners now and at the hour of our death. Amen.
2: Hail Mary, full of grace, the Lord is with thee. Blessed art thou amongst women, and blessed is the fruit of thy womb, Jesus.
1: Holy Mary, Mother of God, pray for us sinners now and at the hour of our death. Amen.
2: Hail Mary, full of grace, the Lord is with thee. Blessed art thou amongst women, and blessed is the fruit of thy womb, Jesus.
1: Holy Mary, Mother of God, pray for us sinners now and at the hour of our death. Amen.
2: Hail Mary, full of grace, the Lord is with thee. Blessed art thou amongst women, and blessed is the fruit of thy womb, Jesus.
1: Holy Mary, Mother of God, pray for us sinners, now and at the hour of our death. Amen.
2: Hail Mary, full of grace, the Lord is with thee. Blessed art thou amongst women, and blessed is the fruit of thy womb, Jesus.
1: Holy Mary, Mother of God, pray for us sinners now and at the hour of our death. Amen.
2: Hail Mary, full of grace, the Lord is with thee. Blessed art thou amongst women, and blessed is the fruit of thy womb, Jesus.
1: Holy Mary, Mother of God, pray for us sinners, now and at the hour of our death. Amen.
2: Hail Mary, full of grace, the Lord is with thee. Blessed art thou amongst women, and blessed is the fruit of thy womb, Jesus.
1: Holy Mary, Mother of God, pray for us sinners, now and at the hour of our death. Amen.
2: Hail Mary, full of grace, the Lord is with thee. Blessed art thou amongst women, and blessed is the fruit of thy womb, Jesus.
1: Holy Mary, Mother of God, pray for us sinners now and at the hour of our death. Amen.
2: Hail Mary, full of grace, the Lord is with thee. Blessed art thou amongst women, and blessed is the fruit of thy womb, Jesus.
1: Holy Mary, Mother of God, pray for us sinners now and at the hour of our death. Amen.
2: Glory be to the Father, to the Son, and to the Holy Spirit.
1: As it was in the beginning, is now, and ever shall be, world without end. Amen.
2: O my Jesus, forgive us our sins, save us from the fires of hell, and lead all souls to heaven, especially those in most need of thy mercy.
0: The third sorrowful mystery, the crowning with thorns. O Jesus, you patiently endured the pain from the crown of sharp thorns that was forced upon your head. Grant us the strength to have moral courage.
1: Our Father, who art in heaven, hallowed be thy name. Thy kingdom come, thy will be done on earth as it is in heaven.
2: Give us this day our daily bread, and forgive us our trespasses, as we forgive those who trespass against us. And lead us not into temptation, but deliver us from evil. Amen.
1: Hail Mary, full of grace, the Lord is with thee. Blessed art thou amongst women, and blessed is the fruit of thy womb, Jesus.
2: Holy Mary, Mother of God, pray for us sinners, now and at the hour of our death. Amen.
1: Hail Mary, full of grace, the Lord is with thee. Blessed art thou among women, and blessed is the fruit of thy womb, Jesus.
2: Holy Mary, Mother of God, pray for us sinners, now and at the hour of our death. Amen.
1: Hail Mary, full of grace, the Lord is with thee. Blessed art thou among women, and blessed is the fruit of thy womb, Jesus.
2: Holy Mary, Mother of God, pray for us sinners, now and at the hour of our death. Amen.
1: Hail Mary, full of grace, the Lord is with thee. Blessed art thou amongst women, and blessed is the fruit of thy womb, Jesus.
2: Holy Mary, Mother of God, pray for us sinners, now and at the hour of our death. Amen.
1: Hail Mary, full of grace, the Lord is with thee. Blessed art thou among women, and blessed is the fruit of thy womb, Jesus.
2: Holy Mary, Mother of God, pray for us sinners, now and at the hour of our death. Amen.
1: Hail Mary, full of grace, the Lord is with thee. Blessed art thou amongst women, and blessed is the fruit of thy womb, Jesus.
2: Holy Mary, Mother of God, pray for us sinners, now and at the hour of our death. Amen.
1: Hail Mary, full of grace, the Lord is with thee. Blessed art thou among women, and blessed is the fruit of thy womb, Jesus.
2: Holy Mary, Mother of God, pray for us sinners, now and at the hour of our death. Amen.
1: Hail Mary, full of grace, the Lord is with thee. Blessed art thou among women, and blessed is the fruit of thy womb, Jesus.
2: Holy Mary, Mother of God, pray for us sinners, now and at the hour of our death. Amen.
1: Hail Mary, full of grace, the Lord is with thee. Blessed art thou amongst women, and blessed is the fruit of thy womb, Jesus.
2: Holy Mary, Mother of God, pray for us sinners, now and at the hour of our death. Amen.
1: Hail Mary, full of grace, the Lord is with thee. Blessed art thou among women, and blessed is the fruit of thy womb, Jesus.
2: Holy Mary, Mother of God, pray for us sinners, now and at the hour of our death. Amen.
1: Glory be to the Father, and to the Son, and to the Holy Spirit.
2: As it was in the beginning, is now, and ever shall be, world without end. Amen.
1: O my Jesus, forgive us our sins, save us from the fires of hell. Lead all souls to heaven, especially those in most need of thy mercy.
0: The fourth sorrowful mystery, the carrying of the cross. O Jesus, you willingly carried your cross for love of your Father and all people. Grant us the virtue of patience.
2: Our Father, who art in heaven, hallowed be thy name. Thy kingdom come, thy will be done, on earth as it is in heaven.
1: Give us this day our daily bread, and forgive us our trespasses, as we forgive those who trespass against us. And lead us not into temptation, but deliver us from evil. Amen.
2: Hail Mary, full of grace, the Lord is with thee. Blessed art thou amongst women, and blessed is the fruit of thy womb, Jesus.
1: Holy Mary, Mother of God, pray for us sinners now and at the hour of our death. Amen.
2: Hail Mary, full of grace, the Lord is with thee. Blessed art thou amongst women, and blessed is the fruit of thy womb, Jesus.
1: Holy Mary, Mother of God, pray for us sinners now and at the hour of our death. Amen.
2: Hail Mary, full of grace, the Lord is with thee. Blessed art thou amongst women, and blessed is the fruit of thy womb, Jesus.
1: Holy Mary, Mother of God, pray for us sinners now and at the hour of our death. Amen.
2: Hail Mary, full of grace, the Lord is with thee. Blessed art thou amongst women, and blessed is the fruit of thy womb, Jesus.
1: Holy Mary, Mother of God, pray for us sinners now and at the hour of our death. Amen.
2: Hail Mary, full of grace, the Lord is with thee. Blessed art thou amongst women, and blessed is the fruit of thy womb, Jesus.

0: Hail Mary, full of grace, the Lord is with thee. Blessed art thou amongst women, and blessed is the fruit of thy womb, Jesus.
1: Holy Mary, Mother of God, pray for us sinners now and at the hour of our death. Amen.
0: Hail Mary, full of grace, the Lord is with thee. Blessed art thou amongst women, and blessed is the fruit of thy womb, Jesus.
1: Holy Mary, Mother of God, pray for us sinners now and at the hour of our death. Amen.
0: Hail Mary, full of grace, the Lord is with thee. Blessed art thou amongst women, and blessed is the fruit of thy womb, Jesus.
1: Holy Mary, Mother of God, pray for us sinners now and at the hour of our death. Amen.
0: Hail Mary, full of grace, the Lord is with thee. Blessed art thou amongst women, and blessed is the fruit of thy womb, Jesus.
1: Holy Mary, Mother of God, pray for us sinners now and at the hour of our death. Amen.
0: Hail Mary, full of grace, the Lord is with thee. Blessed art thou amongst women, and blessed is the fruit of thy womb, Jesus.
1: Holy Mary, Mother of God, pray for us sinners now and at the hour of our death. Amen.
0: Glory be to the Father, to the Son, and to the Holy Spirit.
1: As it was in the beginning, is now, and ever shall be, world without end. Amen.
0: O my Jesus, forgive us our sins, save us from the fires of hell, and lead all souls to heaven, especially those in most need of thy mercy.
2: The fifth sorrowful mystery, the crucifixion. O Jesus, for love of us, you endured 3 hours of torture on the cross and gave up your spirit. Grant us the grace of final perseverance.
1: Our Father, who art in heaven, hallowed be thy name. Thy kingdom come, thy will be done on earth as it is in heaven.
0: Give us this day our daily bread, and forgive us our trespasses, as we forgive those who trespass against us. And lead us not into temptation, but deliver us from evil. Amen.
1: Hail Mary, full of grace, the Lord is with thee. Blessed art thou amongst women, and blessed is the fruit of thy womb, Jesus.
0: Holy Mary, Mother of God, pray for us sinners, now and at the hour of our death. Amen.
1: Hail Mary, full of grace, the Lord is with thee. Blessed art thou among women, and blessed is the fruit of thy womb, Jesus.
0: Holy Mary, Mother of God, pray for us sinners, now and at the hour of our death. Amen.
1: Hail Mary, full of grace, the Lord is with thee. Blessed art thou among women, and blessed is the fruit of thy womb, Jesus.
0: Holy Mary, Mother of God, pray for us sinners, now and at the hour of our death. Amen.
1: Hail Mary, full of grace, the Lord is with thee. Blessed art thou amongst women, and blessed is the fruit of thy womb, Jesus.
0: Holy Mary, Mother of God, pray for us sinners, now and at the hour of our death. Amen.
1: Hail Mary, full of grace, the Lord is with thee. Blessed art thou among women, and blessed is the fruit of thy womb, Jesus.
0: Holy Mary, Mother of God, pray for us sinners, now and at the hour of our death. Amen.
1: Hail Mary, full of grace, the Lord is with thee. Blessed art thou amongst women, and blessed is the fruit of thy womb, Jesus.
0: Holy Mary, Mother of God, pray for us sinners, now and at the hour of our death. Amen.
1: Hail Mary, full of grace, the Lord is with thee. Blessed art thou among women, and blessed is the fruit of thy womb, Jesus.
0: Holy Mary, Mother of God, pray for us sinners, now and at the hour of our death. Amen.
1: Hail Mary, full of grace, the Lord is with thee. Blessed art thou among women, and blessed is the fruit of thy womb, Jesus.
0: Holy Mary, Mother of God, pray for us sinners, now and at the hour of our death. Amen.
1: Hail Mary, full of grace, the Lord is with thee. Blessed art thou amongst women, and blessed is the fruit of thy womb, Jesus.
0: Holy Mary, Mother of God, pray for us sinners, now and at the hour of our death. Amen.
1: Hail Mary, full of grace, the Lord is with thee. Blessed art thou among women, and blessed is the fruit of thy womb, Jesus.
0: Holy Mary, Mother of God, pray for us sinners, now and at the hour of our death. Amen.
1: Glory be to the Father, and to the Son, and to the Holy Spirit.
0: As it was in the beginning, is now, and ever shall be, world without end. Amen.
1: O my Jesus, forgive us our sins, save us from the fires of hell. Lead all souls to heaven, especially those in most need of thy mercy. Hail, Holy Queen, Mother of Mercy, our life, our sweetness, and our hope. To thee do we cry, poor banished children of Eve. To thee do we send up our sighs, mourning and weeping in this valley.

tears. Turn then, most gracious advocate, thine eyes of mercy towards us. And after this our exile, show unto us the blessed fruit of thy womb, Jesus. O clement, O loving, O sweet Virgin Mary, pray for us, O Holy Mother of God, that we may be made worthy of the promises of Christ. Let us pray. O God, whose only begotten Son, by his life, death, and resurrection, has purchased for us the rewards of eternal life, grant, we beseech thee, that meditating upon these mysteries of the Most Holy Rosary of the Blessed Virgin Mary, we may imitate what they contain and obtain what they promise, through the same Christ our Lord. Amen. In the name of the Father, and of the Son, and of the Holy Spirit. Amen.

0: We're here on this, on these hills, on these mountains called the San Jose Mountains. And we can see this beautiful view of these three counties, Orange County, San Bernardino. We can see all the ways down into downtown Los Angeles over here. And we're here on this mountaintop to call down the power of the Lord Jesus Christ upon this whole territory that we can see here. We're calling what they call the glory of God upon the people and upon our land, so we may have the restoration of our lives. So we may have a vanquishing by the glory of God of the coronavirus. And so that our people can move to a new life, living in the Easter joy of the risen Christ. This is why we're here. We bless all these valleys and all these counties we can see around us. We bless them with the Blessed Sacrament, this sign of the living Lord Jesus among us. And we want this, our Lord Jesus Christ, to pour out his healing power upon all that we can survey here from the whole world. Come, Lord Jesus, bring new life to the people. Bring us out of this darkness back into your light, Lord Jesus, source of all light and source of all healing and all hope and all joy. We ask you to pour out that love and healing upon the world that needs so much. Amen.
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2: In the name of the Father, and of the Son, and of the Holy Spirit, Amen. Our Father, who art in heaven, hallowed be thy name. Thy kingdom come, thy will be done, on earth as it is in heaven. Give us this day our daily bread, and forgive us our trespasses, as we forgive those who trespass against us. And lead us not into temptation, but deliver us from evil. Amen. Hail Mary, full of grace, the Lord is with thee. Blessed art thou among women, and blessed is the fruit of thy womb, Jesus. Holy Mary, Mother of God, pray for us sinners, now and at the hour of our death. Amen. I believe in God, the Father Almighty, creator of heaven and earth. I believe in Jesus Christ, his only Son, our Lord, who was conceived by the power of the Holy Spirit and born of the Virgin Mary. He suffered under Pontius Pilate, was crucified, died, and was buried. He descended to the dead. On the third day he rose again. He ascended into heaven and is seated at the right hand of God, the Father Almighty, and from thence he shall come to judge the living and the dead. I believe in the Holy Spirit, the Holy Catholic Church, the communion of saints, the forgiveness of sins, the resurrection of the body, and life everlasting. Amen. Eternal Father, I offer you the body and blood, soul and divinity of your dearly beloved Son, our Lord Jesus Christ, in atonement for our sins and those of the whole world. For the sake of his sorrowful passion, have mercy on us and on the whole world. For the sake of his sorrowful passion, have mercy on us and on the whole world. For the sake of his sorrowful passion, have mercy on us and on the whole world. For the sake of his sorrowful passion, have mercy on us and on the whole world. For the sake of his sorrowful passion, have mercy on us and on the whole world. For the sake of his sorrowful passion, have mercy on us and on the whole world. For the sake of his sorrowful passion, have mercy on us and on the whole world. For the sake of his sorrowful passion, have mercy on us and on the whole world. For the sake of his sorrowful passion, have mercy on us and on the whole world. For the sake of his sorrowful passion, have mercy on us and on the whole world. Eternal Father, I offer you the body and blood, soul and divinity of your dearly beloved Son, our Lord Jesus Christ, in atonement for our sins and those of the whole world. For the sake of his sorrowful passion, have mercy on us and on the whole world. For the sake of his sorrowful passion, have mercy on us and on the whole world. For the sake of his sorrowful passion, have mercy on us and on the whole world. For the sake of his sorrowful passion, have mercy on us and on the whole world. For the sake of his sorrowful passion, have mercy on us and on the whole world. For the sake of his sorrowful passion, have mercy on us and on the whole world. For the sake of his sorrowful passion, have mercy on us and on the whole world. For the sake of his sorrowful passion, have mercy on us and on the whole world. For the sake of his sorrowful passion, have mercy on us and on the whole world. For the sake of his sorrowful passion, have mercy on us and on the whole world. Eternal Father, I offer you the body and blood, soul and divinity of your dearly beloved Son, our Lord Jesus Christ, in atonement for our sins and those of the whole world. For the sake of his sorrowful passion, have mercy on us and on the whole world. For the sake of his sorrowful passion, have mercy on us and on the whole world. For the sake of his sorrowful passion, have mercy on us and on the whole world. For the sake of his sorrowful passion, have mercy on us and on the whole world. For the sake of his sorrowful passion, have mercy on us and on the whole world. For the sake of his sorrowful passion, have mercy on us and on the whole world. For the sake of his sorrowful passion, have mercy on us and on the whole world. For the sake of his sorrowful passion, have mercy on us and on the whole world. For the sake of his sorrowful passion, have mercy on us and on the whole world. For the sake of his sorrowful passion, have mercy on us and on the whole world. Eternal Father, I offer you the body and blood, soul and divinity of your dearly beloved Son, our Lord Jesus Christ, in atonement for our sins and those of the whole world. For the sake of his sorrowful passion, have mercy on us and on the whole world. For the sake of his sorrowful passion, have mercy on us and on the whole world. For the sake of his sorrowful passion, have mercy on us and on the whole world. For the sake of his sorrowful passion, have mercy on us and on the whole world. For the sake of his sorrowful passion, have mercy on us and on the whole world. For the sake of his sorrowful passion, have mercy on us and on the whole world. For the sake of his sorrowful passion, have mercy on us and on the whole world. For the sake of his sorrowful passion, have mercy on us and on the whole world. For the sake of his sorrowful passion, have mercy on us and on the whole world. For the sake of his sorrowful passion, have mercy on us and on the whole world. Eternal Father, I offer you the body and blood, soul and divinity of your dearly beloved Son, our Lord Jesus Christ, in atonement for our sins and those of the whole world. For the sake of his sorrowful passion, have mercy on us and on the whole world. For the sake of his sorrowful passion, have mercy on us and on the whole world. For the sake of his sorrowful passion, have mercy on us and on the whole world. For the sake of his sorrowful passion, have mercy on us and on the whole world. For the sake of his sorrowful passion, have mercy on us and on the whole world. For the sake of his sorrowful passion, have mercy on us and on the whole world. For the sake of his sorrowful passion, have mercy on us and on the whole world. For the sake of his sorrowful passion, have mercy on us and on the whole world. For the sake of his sorrowful passion, have mercy on us and on the whole world. For the sake of his sorrowful passion, have mercy on us and on the whole world. Holy God, Holy Mighty One, Holy Immortal One, have mercy on us and on the whole world. Holy God, Holy Mighty One, Holy Immortal One, have mercy on us and on the whole world. Holy God, Holy Mighty One, Holy Immortal One, have mercy on us and on the whole world. Eternal God, in whom mercy is endless and the treasury of compassion inexhaustible, look kindly upon us and increase your mercy in us, that in difficult moments we might not despair, nor become despondent, but with great confidence submit ourselves to your holy will, which is love and mercy itself. Amen.

0: about to hear is true.
1: Catholic commentary. 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Stay ready so you don't have to get ready. Jesus 911.
2: And we are live, faithful everybody. How y'all doing? We hope you all are having a great one, a tremendous morning, afternoon, evening, wherever indeed in the world you all are tuning in. We hope you're having a phenomenal one. Today, we're going to have a great one. We're going to be talking about the Holy Spirit, all things Holy Spirit, meaning if you've ever wondered, okay, where does the Bible teach the Holy Spirit is Almighty God? Why do we believe the Holy Spirit is Almighty God? Is the Holy Spirit equal to the Father, to the Son? Why do we believe what we believe, indeed, as Catholics? And do other Christians believe the same thing that we believe? We're going to dive in. Indeed, we're going to go very deep into the topic today, faithful. We hope you're having a tremendous one. Shout out to everybody in the crowd. And we'll take any of your questions. We want to remind you all, we're going to begin with a wonderful prayer, a wonderful musing from the near and dear brother, St. Francis Babytoe. And we want to pray for everyone as well. How y'all doing today? Y'all having a good one? We hope you're having a tremendous one. And as we load up, as that image indeed does load up, taking a little bit of time to load up there, let me see what's going on. Okay. It should work in a moment. But either which way, happy to be here with all of you all. Thrilled and pumped to be here. And we're going to open it up with a prayer. For whatever reason, the image that we're trying to load up isn't working. So let's go ahead and read it. Let's go ahead and begin with a wonderful prayer from the near and dear brother, St. Francis Babytoe. And we want to remind all of you all, today is a very, very special show because today we're going to be going deep, very deep, and we're going to be talking about all things Holy Spirit related, all things. We're going to begin right now. The ten-knotted whip and a wonderful, wonderful, beautiful prayer. The ten-knotted whip. The scourging of Jesus gives us a great picture of having attachments in the world, to the world stripped away. For every Catholic who goes to the scourging of God with closed hearts, receives not the blessings of God. What a beautiful, beautiful point. This Catholic comes to prayer with hearts full of the world, which means that they are not willing to receive the humiliation, which comes from the loving hands of our eternal Father. The Catholic who kisses the pillar of God and welcomes his whip has only the love of the Sacred Heart driving their actions. The Catholic who has this love flowing through their veins welcomes their humiliation because they have a deep love for God. The whip of God is the Ten Commandments. When he whips us, it is to produce us in us virtue. Can we grow in our virtues if we resist the whip and love of God? To receive with meekness the ten-knotted whip is to receive the love and mercy of God. Holy face, teach me to receive the humiliation of God. Sacred Heart, help me to receive with joy whatever will unite me to you. Joan of Arc, make me crave unity with the Sacred Heart, no matter the cost. Amen. Isn't that tremendous? In the Father, Son, Holy Spirit. Isn't that amazing, faithful? We see some amazing questions, amazing ones. And let me tackle this one first. Let me do this one first immediately. Out the gate, an incredible one from the legendary James. Brother, how you doing, brother? Thank you for your support, legend. Is it true that the great blessed Augustine affirms the feast of the Nativity of St. John the Baptist as affirmation of the belief that he was born sinless? 1,000%. Brother James, who else do you think taught that? Who do you think taught him that? Who do you think taught him that? Clearly, it predates him. What a phenomenal question. Point. What a phenomenal question. You are phenomenal. Great one. Thank you for that one. The Holy Spirit, we're going to dive in now. And by the way, Augustine had a wonderful theology on the Holy Spirit. And indeed, the Holy Spirit is very strongly interconnected with St. John the Baptist. You know all about that, don't you, James? So the Holy Spirit is not an it. one of the biggest errors that we hear today is the idea that the Holy Spirit is merely God's power, energy, or active force. You hear that sometimes, and that is not correct. The Bible will present the Holy Spirit as a divine person. St. John, very clearly in the Gospel of St. John, chapter 14, verse 26, has our Lord's words preserved, saying, "The Counselor, the Holy Spirit, he will teach you all things and bring to your remembrance all that I have said to you." But notice the personal actions there. Notice them very clearly. He teaches, he brings things to remembrance. In John 16, 13, when the Spirit of truth comes, he will guide you to all truth. He will guide. Acts 13, 2 says, "The Holy Spirit said, set apart for me Barnabas and Saul for the work to which I have called them." So the Holy Spirit will speak in the first person. Isn't that tremendous? Think about that and wrap your mind around that. "For me, I have called them." Now, an impersonal force doesn't say "me and I," does it? You all are tremendous and amazing. You all know very clearly it doesn't. The biblical Holy Spirit is not an energy to be manipulated. He is a divine person to be worshipped and glorified with the Father and the Son. And remember, the Bible clearly presents all of this to you. And we're told that lying to the Holy Spirit is lying to God. What on earth is meant by that? And yes, the early church fathers taught that as well. The early church fathers knew that as well. We love you, brother. We love the legendary James. He says, "Laudetur Iesus Christus." May the Lord give you peace. Happy feast day of St. Camillus of Lelis and St. Kateri Takawithi. That is right. And we're going to do a whole show on St. Kateri one of these days for you. The amazing, the tremendous, the legendary seraphic doctor we'll be talking about tomorrow, won't we, James? Veni Sancte Spiritus. Oh, there's the Holy Spirit. I love that, brother. Thank you for your support, my friend. The Lord bless you. We would not be able to be doing what we do without support like yours, my friend. We thank you a tremendous amount. And want to remind you all that indeed, if you all love the Holy Spirit, you know how interconnected the Holy Spirit and St. John the Baptist are for the mission of the great St. John the Baptist. We will be talking about that later in particular because they go hand in hand in terms of how important the role is to be put forth of the Holy Spirit. We're told, and one of the clearest texts of the Holy Spirit as Almighty God is in Acts 5. St. Peter will confront Ananias, and we read, "Ananias, why has Satan filled your heart to lie to the Holy Spirit?" And then St. Peter immediately explains, "You've not lied to men, but to God." But I want you to notice the logic. In verse 3, you lied to the Holy Spirit. Verse 4, you lied to God. St. Peter doesn't say you lied to God's power. He doesn't say you lied to God's representative. No, the Holy Spirit is identified as God. And notice something else. You cannot lie. You cannot lie to electricity. You can't deceive gravity. You cannot trick an impersonal force. Ananias lies to the Holy Spirit because the Holy Spirit knows the heart and only God and God alone knows hearts, right? That is why the judgment is so severe. The Holy Spirit is fully divine. And of that, the Bible teaches you very clearly. Sacred Scripture, the fathers knew this. They knew this very clearly. They taught this from the very beginning because it is there in the Bible, right? But what about the Holy Spirit as creator? What do you mean, creator, William? What are you talking about, creator? Well, the book of Genesis begins with these incredible words. "In the beginning, God created the heavens and the earth." Then Genesis 1:2 says, "The Spirit of God was moving over the face of the waters." We have the Holy Spirit present at creation. But then Job becomes even more explicit. In Job 33:4, "The Spirit of God has made me, and the breath of the Almighty gives me life." What on earth? So the Spirit made me. Psalm 104:30 declares, "When you sent forth your Spirit, they're created, and you renew the face of the ground." So who's the creator? God will create. And yet the Bible tells you that the Holy Spirit creates and gives life. What is happening? That is why the Nicene Constantinopolitan Creed calls the Holy Spirit the Lord and giver of life. That is not later Catholic philosophy imposed upon sacred scripture. That is biblical language right there. That is the Holy Spirit hovering over the primordial waters. Right. The Spirit is the one that creates, gives life, renews creation. The Holy Spirit does what only God can do. Wrap your mind around that. The Holy Spirit will do what we know that only God can do. So very clearly showing you, well, the Holy Spirit, well, it's not merely an impersonal force. There's much more to it. And when we return from the other side of the break, what a tremendous question. We, from our near and dear brother, St. Francis Babito, how do we become docile to the Holy Spirit? How is that even possible? Does the Bible lay it out in any clear fashion at all? And we have gotten some tremendous questions in. I love that anytime we get questions in from the Deuterocanon, it does make my heart, it makes it happy. Now, there's another passage in the Deuterocanon that shows you the Holy Spirit created everything. And I wonder if anybody knows where that is and in what deuterocanonical book you can find that in. I wonder if anybody knows that. Faithful, we got a lot more to come. We're barely getting going. We will see you all on the other side of the break. Stick around.

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And we are back, and we got an incredible question. And I want to remind you all, we are taking any and all of your questions, whatever you have on your mind about the Holy Spirit. Maybe you have one on the Filioque. Maybe you have one in a council. Maybe you have one on a biblical verse. Anything and everything we are tackling that you may have on your mind. The brother of St. Francis Mabito would like to know, how do we become docile to the Holy Spirit? What is the Bible? Does the Bible give you any indication? Well, we are able to become docile by learning to hear the word, learning to obey the word, rather than resisting. And a lot of us do resist. How can we become obedient? Well, by living in a state of grace. Mortal sin, as you know very well, will wound our communion with God. But then we have confession. Confession will restore you, will strengthen you. And remember to not forget to pray daily. You gotta pray daily. Come, Holy Spirit, pray that. Not many people ever pray that kind of prayer. Pray daily. Be silent before God as well. Those are wonderful things that we can do. Obey when you feel like the Lord is calling you towards something good, something ordered in the good. Obey the Lord. Learn your Bible. If able to, receive the sacraments as well. If able to, confession is incredibly powerful. The Holy Eucharist. And to remember that, what is our spiritual life built upon? Well, true docility is realizing that we need to partake of the graces that Jesus has left us. That's what it is. Practice real humility. Not many people even attempt to do that. And often our greatest resistance to the Spirit is simply, well, I want my will, not God's. Well, you need to be open to God's will and surrender to the Holy Spirit and say, Holy Spirit, teach me to recognize your movements. Give me the courage to obey and to conform my will to the will of God. Tremendous question, St. Francis Mabito, and everybody in the audience. How are you all doing? We hope you're enjoying yourself greatly today. And we left off with talking about the Holy Spirit, and the Holy Spirit is Almighty God. Well, where do you get that from? Well, Jesus identifies the Holy Spirit in an amazing way in the Bible as the fountain of living water. What's happening here? Now, we're going to find out that this is tremendous. In the Bible, Yahweh is the fountain of living water. That's right. Yahweh is the fountain of living water. In Jeremiah 2:13, it records Yahweh saying, they have forsaken me. Look at this. Think about that. And this is amazing. They have forsaken me, the fountain of living waters. Well, who is the fountain of living water? Yahweh. And Jeremiah 17:13 tells you, they have forsaken the Lord, the fountain of living water. Again, the imagery is incredible. The imagery is explicitly divine. Yahweh is the source of living water. Now, that is not merely ordinary water. Living water represents divine life that flows from God himself. That is why Psalm 36 says, with you is the fountain of life. And Ezekiel sees water flowing from the temple, becoming a mighty river. And wherever the river goes, everything will live. Catch the theology. The water comes from God's dwelling. The water gives life. The water renews creation. And the New Testament has already told us, the Old Testament, Yahweh is the fountain of living waters. Keep that in mind when we arrive at the Gospel of St. John. Keep that in mind. Because when we arrive there, we arrive right here where we're at right now. We got it right. Oops, the other way around. I'm used to pointing the other way when I'm on my computer. But as you all know, I am traveling. I am traveling. So right now, it is the other way. I'm on my laptop right now. And our Lord identifies the living water as the Holy Spirit. St. John, in the Gospel of St. John, chapter 7, is absolutely explosive.
because Jesus stands and cries out, "If anyone thirst, let him come to me and drink." Then we read, "He who believes in me, out of his heart shall flow rivers of living water." Then St. John immediately tells you, what is the symbolism? Well, John 7:39, "Now this he said about the Spirit. There is no guesswork. The river of living water is the Holy Spirit. Now I want you to connect the Bible." And if you have any questions, let us know. We're trying our best to connect it for you. We want to connect it now. Jeremiah says, pay attention. Jeremiah says, Yahweh is the fountain of living water. Ezekiel sees the divine river flowing and giving life. St. John says the living water is the Holy Spirit. Now, that is profound Trinitarian theology. That is profound Trinitarian theology. The Holy Spirit is not merely compared to ordinary water. He's identified with a divine life-giving river promised in the Old Testament. You got it right there before your very eyes. The river associated with Yahweh's own life-giving presence is revealed in the New Testament as the Holy Spirit. Yeah. So the Spirit is divine living water because the Spirit is God, period. Isn't that tremendous? Isn't that amazing? The Spirit is the river from the throne of God. We're going to see that in a moment as well. We're going to go in depth on that as well. But we're taking any and all of your questions, any and all of them, about the Holy Spirit. Maybe there's a particular event that is perplexing you. Maybe you want to know about the filioque. You're thinking, hey, I would love to know where on earth you find the filioque. Is it taught by the early fathers? Do the early fathers believe in the Holy Spirit being Almighty God? Who were the Eunomians? Who were the Pneumatomachians? Anything you have in your mind, anything and everything, the tremendous brother, the amazing Biceps Bronco says, hold on, William, is Wisdom 1:5, Deuterocanonical book, by the way. By the way, you all warm my heart whenever I encounter a Deuterocanonical book. Earlier I asked, can anyone find where in the Deuterocanon where you have Genesis being repeated, but now you have it very clearly, we're being clearly shown, as we are in Genesis as well, but we're being clearly shown here as well, that the Holy Spirit plays a role in creation. Can anyone tell me where, in which Deuterocanonical book we find that? Well, the Brother Bronca says, is Wisdom 1:5 and Wisdom 1:6 the same as Mark chapter 3, verse 29, and is blasphemy of the Holy Spirit worse than blasphemy of Jesus or the Father? Well, now, there is no doubt wisdom. There is no doubt on earth. Wisdom chapter 1, verses 5 to 6 is shockingly connected to Mark 3:29. It may not be an exact verbal parallel, Bronca, but I'm very impressed that you caught that. Now, in Wisdom 1, 5 to 6, the Holy Spirit of discipline. Now, let's read. Let me show you. Let's open it up so we can show you. There is no doubt about that. And thank you for that great question. You all are tremendous. You all are amazing. So what do we see? In Wisdom 1, the Holy Spirit of discipline will flee from deceit. And then in Mark 3:29, whoever blasphemes against the Holy Spirit has no forgiveness. And then in verse 6, he will withdraw from senseless thoughts. And then very clearly, we then read the following, showing you in Mark 3:29 that you then see the scribes, they knowingly say of Christ, he has an unclean spirit. That is pretty tremendous. Because then in Wisdom, it says, wisdom will not acquit a blasphemer of his words. Now, what is the clear parallel? Well, the book of Wisdom tells you the Holy Spirit will withdraw from lies, from deceit, and the blasphemer is not acquitted. How is that a parallel? Well, St. Mark shows that these blaspheming the Holy Spirit, these scribes that are doing that, they're calling his divine work demonic, leaving them guilty of eternal sin. It is incredibly, the connection is incredibly connected there, incredibly profound. Now,
As for whether or not a blasphemy against the Spirit is worse than blasphemy against our Lord or the Father, well, not because the Holy Spirit is more divine or more important. Father, Son, and Holy Spirit are co-equal and consubstantial. The reason our Lord will distinguish blasphemy against the Spirit in Matthew 12, 31 to 32, and in very clearly put forth there, as well as what we see in the Gospel of Mark, is that it is the Holy Spirit that will convict you, will illuminate you, and will move you to repent if you knowingly and obstinately, this is clearly important, if you knowingly and obstinately reject that grace, well, then what are you doing? I want you to think about that, faithful. By the way, how y'all doing? What are you all drinking? Where are y'all tuning in the world? Are you all having fun? That is my primary concern. Hoping that you all are having fun. Hoping you all are loving your afternoon, morning, or evening. Now, it is the Spirit that will convict, will illuminate, and will move. If you knowingly and obstinately reject that, you reject the very means by which you can come to repentance and receive forgiveness. It is unforgivable because you are a hardened sinner. You've refused the Holy Spirit who will bring you to repentance. That is why it's unforgivable. You have hardened your heart. And that is the biblical concept of this theology. And the Book of Wisdom, Brother Branca, you are tremendous. What a great, what a phenomenal point. And in a moment, we're going to go to another break. But we have a lot more to come. We are not even close to being done yet, audience. But we want to hear from you. We want to hear and hope and pray that you all are enjoying this. We had a great question from the brother St. Francis Mabitow as well, and how we can become docile to the Holy Spirit. St. Francis Mabitow, brother, what a great one, my friend. Thank you for that. And everyone else tuning in, what do you have in your mind? What is it about the Holy Spirit that may perplex you, that may captivate you, that may blow you away? We want to hear from you as well. And when we return, we have a whole lot more to come. We have a whole lot more to come. What is going on when we read that the Holy Spirit is the river from the throne of God? And then why is that beautifully connecting to Revelation 22? Do we have imagery of the Filioque here? Faithful, we've got a lot more to come. Stick around. You don't want to go anywhere.

0: Hey, Terry Rodriguez. I'm a monthly donor here in Phoenix, Arizona. Retired Phoenix cop. And I've met Jesse before. And I just want to tell you, you guys were on fire yesterday on the Terry and Jesse show. You guys were on fire. I went to bed thinking, man, what an unwinnable war. But when I got up, I listened to you guys. You know, you guys are doing good work, man. You're doing God's work and keep doing it. I know it gets exhausting sometimes, but there's people out here that really need the inspiration and the evangelization that you guys are giving us. So my best to you, and I'm Eddie Rodriguez. I'm a monthly donor and proud of it.
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2: 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And it's really helped me even, you know, grow so much deeper in my faith as a young man and discern the priesthood and have a love for Jesus Christ. And this is so seen on the Terry and Jesse show on Virgin Most Powerful, the unsugar-coated, clear truth of our Catholic faith that is so lacking today. It's almost like the Terry and Jesse show. It's the orange juice Catholicism and it's filling things up. I just need to give them a shout out, my praise. I'm just so appreciative. It just really helped me. And I know, people want to hear this. It inspires me to want to speak it. And it inspires me to even go as far as discerning the priesthood to think I should speak this. We need to stand up for our beautiful faith. This is the unsugar-coated beauty. And this is just what I've seen on the Terry and Jesse show. I encourage listeners to start donating and support this cause. It has just truly impacted my life. And all I just want to give is some praise to it.
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And we are back, audience, and I can see we've got some tremendous questions you all have been sending in. They are amazing. We'll be tackling them in a moment, faithful. Now, we were talking about Spirit as the river from the throne of God. Now, we want to go to Revelation 22. We love all of sacred scripture, but this one is particularly one of my favorite ones, one of the ones that blows me away. And hey, one of the ones that the early church fathers saw as teaching the Filioque. That's correct. Now, in Revelation 22, St. John sees the river of the water of life, brightest crystal, flowing from the throne of God and of the Lamb. Now, the river flows from the throne of God and the Lamb. Now, what does that imagery echo? That imagery is echoing Ezekiel 47. It is echoing Ezekiel, It is echoing Ezekiel 47 and echoing Zechariah 14. It echoes the living water that you find in Jeremiah. And St. John has already given you the key to understand this. St. John has already told you this. He said about the Spirit, meaning the Holy Spirit is the living water. But notice a Trinitarian pattern. The Father on the throne, the Lamb on the throne, the river of life proceeding from the throne. That is why the church sees powerful imagery for the Filioque here. And not only the Western, we have Western fathers that give commentary on this, but this is taught from the church East and West, the Spirit's eternal procession from the Father and the Son. Now, what does the book of Revelation show you? Well, Revelation doesn't portray the Holy Spirit as some random creature standing around somewhere before God. No, the divine river of life flows from the throne of God and of the Lamb. Father, Son, Holy Spirit, one divine life, one divine glory, one God, period, period. And remember what the Bible shows you, the Holy Spirit really is everywhere. Psalm 139 asks, where shall I go from your Spirit? Or where shall I flee from your presence? Then the psalmist says, if I ascend to heaven, you are there. If I make my bed in Sheol, you are there. But look at the parallelism. Your Spirit, your presence, to flee from God's Spirit would be to flee from God's own presence. But you cannot. Why? Because God is omnipresent. The Holy Spirit isn't a local angel. He's not a creature who can occupy only one location. David asks, where can I go from your Spirit? Well, the answer is nowhere. Heaven, Spirit is there. Sheol, Spirit is there. The ends of the sea, the ends of the earth, God is there. The Holy Spirit has a divine attribute. That is an attribute that only God and God alone has. That is omniscience. That is a divine attribute that only God and God alone has. That is omniscience, because the Holy Spirit knows the depths of God. That is why the Holy Spirit truly does know the depths of God. And we're going to pause and take this incredible question. What a tremendous one. The legendary Brother James Tate. God bless you, James. Thank you for your support, faithful. And I do want to thank you all, as I always do. I will never forget. We are able to do what we're doing here because of your support, and we would not be here without your support, faithful. We are incredibly grateful, and we want to dive into this. This is great. This is a very good one, and heavily, highly related to the topic that we're talking about. The Brother James says, since the Holy Spirit is tied to St. John the Baptist's sinlessness, that's right, you're right, can you dive more into the forerunner's sinlessness? End the radio show with a prayer for the seven gifts of the Holy Spirit. We'll do that. We will. Now, the case that St. John the Baptist was sanctified in the womb. Number one, it's ancient. It is ancient. And not only is it ancient, but it's biblically grounded. You got it in the Bible. I argue that it's biblical, and the early church fathers taught it as well. Now, has the church ever made this a dogma? No, it is a pious belief, but it's a pious belief that's pretty powerful. If you look at the Gospel of St. Luke, chapter 1, verse 15, Brother James, and others that are tuning in, we read, he will be filled, this is big,
He will be filled with the Holy Spirit, even from his mother's womb. Wow. What is happening here? Well, St. John, we read, is Spirit-filled from the womb. He'll be filled with the Holy Spirit from the womb of his mother. Then we read in the Gospel of St. John, forgive me, the Gospel of St. Luke, chapter 1, verse 41. The babe leapt in her womb, and Elizabeth was filled with the Holy Spirit. Remember, notice, we even have Elizabeth filled with the Holy Spirit. We read, he will be, St. John, he's going to be filled, Spirit-filled. But we even read about Elizabeth. Then we see this because at the visitation, St. John will encounter the unborn Christ, and he'll encounter the new Ark of the New Covenant, Mother Mary. And then he will leap in St. Elizabeth's womb. Now, traditionally, the fathers, and I think this is pretty solid, saw this as the moment when St. John was sanctified and cleansed from original sin before birth. Remember, we don't believe he was immaculately conceived like Mother Mary, but that he was sanctified and cleansed from original sin before birth. Brother James, if you are still around, do you agree that that is the moment where it clearly seems to have occurred? Luke chapter 1, verse 41. Then in Luke chapter 1, verse 45, it says, the babe in my womb leaped for joy. Now, this is pretty big, because St. Luke calls it joy. Well, what is a joy? Oh, it's in the context of the Holy Spirit. And Jeremiah 1:5 says, before you came forth from the womb, I consecrated you. So St. John very clearly is consecrated of God before birth. And my goodness, what can we say about the Gospel of St. Matthew chapter 11, verse 11? Among those born of women, there has risen no one greater than John the Baptist. Now, our Lord shows you that he has a powerful primacy among the prophets and among the prophets of the Old Covenant in particular. Now, does he have a kind of supremacy among saints? That is a great question, and maybe that is a controversial question. At the time being, I am willing to say that St. John has a supremacy among the saints of the Old Covenant. I think that that is clear enough. And by the way, the Brother James, I know you didn't ask, but in the early church fathers, you can have St. Ambrose, who interpreted this, the leaping in the womb as that spiritual action of grace. St. Augustine, who learned from St. Ambrose, connected this St. John's sanctification with the church that celebrated his nativity. Pope St. Gregory the Great, he does it as well. And then later on, even the great angelic doctor. The angelic doctor taught that the incredible St. John was sanctified in the womb and cleansed from original sin before his birth. We have that in the angelic doctor as well. So notice the differences. Mother Mary is preserved from original sin from the moment of her conception. Now, not to take anything away from St. John, we love him. He's tremendous. He's amazing. He was conceived in original sin, but according to the ancient tradition, and biblically, we can see he was sanctified and cleansed in the womb. That imagery is pretty powerful, right? It's pretty powerful imagery, if you ask me. Pretty powerful. So, yeah, that's what we can say about the Forerunner. We hope that you enjoyed that, Brother James. And we know that you love the Forerunner. And we know that you know the Holy Spirit knows the depths of God. In 1 Corinthians chapter 2, we have another incredible image. St. Paul says the Spirit searches everything, even the depths of God. Now then, St. Paul will give you an analogy. For what person knows a man's thoughts except the spirit of the man which is in him? So also no one comprehends the thoughts of God except the Spirit of God. Now think carefully. The Holy Spirit comprehends the depths of God. Not merely what God chooses to reveal externally, but the depths of God, the inner divine mysteries, the divine counsel, the divine knowledge. And remember, no creature can exhaustively comprehend
the infinite divine essence. Yet St. Paul can tell you the Spirit comprehends the things of God. Why? Why? I'm going to tell you why. Because like, just as a human spirit belongs to the inner life of man, well, the Holy Spirit belongs eternally to the inner divine life of God. He's not outside looking in. The Holy Spirit knows God from within the divine life because he is God. I want to repeat that again. Again. The Holy Spirit knows God from within the divine life because he is God. Very, very important. This is super important. Very, very important to understand. And this is theology that is, it's ancient and laid out right there in the Bible. Laid out right there, clearly here in sacred scripture. And we can see this more and more as we continue to dive in these theological depths that are biblical and ancient that you find the early fathers teaching. You find them teaching this from the very get-go. You find that from the very get-go. You find this ancient pedigree all over the place. Now, what a tremendous question. Ooh. That break almost caught me, man. That break almost snuck up on me. And I know we're about to hit a break right now, but we have an amazing question from Mac Shank, the man himself, man. The man himself, Mac Shank. How you doing, brother? We're going to tackle that, though, because I knew and I could sense that the break was sneaking up on me, man. And the break indeed has arrived. We're going to go to a break. But when we return faithful, we got a lot more to come, a whole lot more. Don't go anywhere, faithful.

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2: You know, I just wanted to comment, you know, and I just wanted to thank you guys. And I kind of wanted to encourage people that are listening, maybe that are not donating, you know, because honestly, I got to be honest, I used to think you guys were a little
1: too over the top,
2: you know?
1: That's right.
2: If God gave us a lot, and I have the blessing of listening to all this, I just want to call all the people. You know, I've got 5 kids. I don't make a lot of money, and I'm still donating to you guys.
1: God bless you, brother. You're amazing.
2: We have to do this. We have to do the extra. And it's not even the extra. People see it like it's extra. Kneeling for communion, saying your rosary, saying the Divine Mercy Chaplet. It is not extra. It's what the church tells us to do. 29 years old, 5 kids, and I thank you guys. But everybody else, man, get on fire. Fight for the truth, man. I know what I'm telling you guys. There's
1: I love it.
2: Out there.

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And we are back, audience. We hope you all are having a tremendous one. We're talking about the Holy Spirit being Almighty God. And here we are. We had a great question that we wanted to tackle. We didn't want the break to sneak up on us, and the break indeed was going to sneak up on us. So here's a great one. It's from the tremendous brother, Max Schenck. This is a great one, really good one. One that you don't hear of often, but it's good. Max Schenck asks, in which situations is it most appropriate to pray directly to the Holy Spirit based on his role in the Holy Trinity? It's a great one because if we look at the sacred scripture, if we look at this very clearly, this is a tremendous one, a really good one, because based on the role of the Holy Spirit within the Trinity and even in salvation, it is fine to pray in any situation, as you said, besides all the time. Yeah. In particular, what can I think of? Well, do you need maybe somebody feels like they need illumination. Maybe they feel like they need understanding. Perfect to pray to the Holy Spirit. He is the Spirit of truth. Remember that. Remember that we're shown and we're told that he's the Spirit of truth. Think of that. He will teach you. He will guide you. John 14, 26. John 16, 13. Think of that. It is always fine, always perfectly fine to pray to the Holy Spirit all the time. That's important. That is important. And now it's important to also, I'm opening up my Bible, faithful. Opening it up. Okay. All right, there we go. Forgot to turn that back on. So the other important things to remember are whenever you need help praying, the Holy Spirit will assist you even when you don't know how to pray, even when you don't know how to pray. And think about it. Think about asking the Holy Spirit, pray within me, conform my prayer to God's will. When you are discerning God's will, the Holy Spirit will guide, will speak, will direct the church. Say, Holy Spirit, guide me, show me where God is leading me. And when you're fighting sin and you're trying to be holy, Brother Max Schenck, he is a sanctifier. We are sanctified by the Spirit. This is a powerful reality of it. When you need courage and you want courage and strength, call out for the Holy Spirit as well. It's always a wonderful thing. So pray directly to the Holy Spirit all the time, man. All the time, Matt Schenck. And especially for illumination, for discernment, to better your prayer life, for sanctification, for courage, my brother, for renewal, for divine life, my brother, for divine love that will give you life. Because he is the Spirit of truth. He is the sanctifier. He is our advocate. He's the advocate and the Lord and the giver of life. What a great question. What a great one. Yes, you should always pray to the Holy Spirit. St. Jerome thought so. St. Jerome thought so. I love that. I love that St. Jerome. We get to wisdom, you know, from the great St. Jerome and from the early fathers. You know, we love that very clearly. We love that. The man, the myth, the legend, St. Francis Babytoe says, if a Protestant claims that the extraordinary gifts ceased, oh, this is a good one, what are they espousing, full preterist, if they claim that the extraordinary gifts? That's a good one. That's a good question. And I think you can definitely press them. You can press them in terms of their inconsistency. By the way, brother, thank you for your support, my friend. Thank you, brother, for your support. I think you can definitely press them for their inconsistency there. Now, if you read in the Bible, the one thing that you can clearly see, St. Francis Babytoe, in particular in 1 Corinthians 1:7, is that the church is not lacking. This is a big one. It's not lacking in any gift. In any gift. As you wait for the revealing of our Lord Jesus Christ. And we know very clearly that that Christ's gifts operate. They operate.
and they'll continue to operate. So what you can see is if one is going to say, now, number one, what is full preterism? Full preterism says in the second coming, the bodily resurrection, the final judgment, they're already fulfilled. That's what full preterism says. That's what it says. Now, if we look at this, now cessationism doesn't logically require that. But a bad cessationist reading usually leads them, remember, a bad cessationist reading will lead them towards these kinds of implications. These are never good readings, St. Francis Babito. They're pretty bad. And St. Francis Babito, I'd like to ask you this. Do you really think that our evangelical friends have a sharp view of the Trinity? Or do you think that sometimes their view of the Holy Spirit and the Trinity in general is messy? As one that was a former full preterist, I think you know the tremendous answer to that. I think you know the tremendous answer to that, brother. God bless you. Oscar Sent says, love the work you do. Love you, my friend. Thank you so much. The incredible Oscar. God bless you, brother. I love you, my friend. We hope you're enjoying it. We hope you've been edified. We hope you've been filled with the love of the faith, and we hope that you're learning. And I'd like to also tell you, Oscar, we would not be here able to do this kind of work. We wouldn't be here without support like yours, my friend. Thank you for your support, brother. And don't forget to pray for us as well, because a lot of people don't like hearing what we're putting forth. A lot of people don't like hearing the teaching of the Holy Spirit. A lot of people deny the Trinity. You know that already. You know that we've got people all over the place that don't like Trinitarian teaching, that don't believe the Holy Spirit is God, that deny the Holy Trinity. And the Trinity teaching is biblical. It is biblical and ancient, Brother Oscar. It is biblical and ancient. The Bible teaches a Trinity. The early fathers teach a Trinity. The early councils teach a Trinity. I'll tell you who didn't teach it. I'll tell you who denied it. Heretics. Those that were heretical. Those that were not part of the true church. Those that were not part of the true church. I love that, Oscar. I love that, man. I think I saw you. I think you came from Keys. I think you did. Well, you came to the right place. You're going to love it here. You're going to love it here. Now, we had a question. I want to be able to answer it, even though we I don't know how much time we have left. It says, explain the depth and the function of the Holy Spirit. Okay. In regards to the Trinity, this is a good one. Ari asked it earlier. Can you explain the depth and the function of the Holy Spirit in regards to the Trinity? It's a great one. Ari, we told you we'd get to it. So don't know how much time we have before we're off the air. But now, the Holy Spirit, first off, is the third person of the Trinity. The Father is God. The Son is God. The Holy Spirit is God. Yet there are not three gods. There is one God in three distinct persons. So the function of the Holy Spirit in regards to the Trinity is a good one. Because I know that you have in your mind the filioque, at least I think. Now, within the Trinity, the Holy Spirit eternally proceeds. Now, we then come to the Spirit's unique personal property. Remember, the Father is unbegotten. The Son is eternally begotten of the Father and of the Holy Spirit. He eternally proceeds from the Father and the Son as from one principle. That's important. Our Lord says the Spirit of truth who proceeds from the Father, and we can see clearly the Spirit is not created or produced in time. Procession describes his eternal relationship within the divine life. So the Father eternally knows himself perfectly. The Father's perfect self-knowledge is his word, the Logos, the Son. Now, Father and Son eternally know, and they love one another. And that is in the one infinite divine nature. And the Holy Spirit will proceed as subsisting divine love. And that comes directly from the great Augustine. And we can say the Holy Spirit is that bond of love. That is the kind of language that the early fathers like to use. That bond of love as well, we can see
That's the kind of language. And, you know, the Holy Spirit is yeah, this is tremendous. And as we see, as we saw earlier, where is it? Right there, Ari, we saw it right here. The Holy Spirit will search the depths of God because he's within the divine life. That is why. And remember, the three persons always act inseparably. That's big. We often say the Father creates, the Son redeems, the Holy Spirit sanctifies. Remember, and this is important, Ari, every external work of the Trinity is the work of the one God. It is the work of the one God. The external works of the Trinity are indivisible. That is important to remember and vitally important. So that is why we describe the great Trinitarian movement like this, from the Father through the Son in the Holy Spirit, and in the Holy Spirit through the Son back to the Father. He is, how can I say it before we run out of time? He is the divine person who will bring us into communion with the Father and the Son, and it communicates the very life of the Trinity to all of us, to us regular, everyday folk. Audience, we hope you loved the show all about the Holy Spirit. We hadn't done a show like this before, where it's just everything about the Holy Spirit, any and all questions you have. We're about to wrap it up on the radio. We're not done on YouTube, so don't go anywhere. Don't go anywhere, but we're about to wrap it up. But audience, don't go anywhere. There's a lot more content coming your way, including, look, what's today? We're barely on Tuesday. We got a whole week of jam-packed theological work coming your way. Theology, meat and potatoes theology, where you're going to learn your Catholic faith like never before. Faithful, we love you, and we love you dearly. Don't go anywhere. See you again soon. The Father, Son, Holy Spirit.

0: St. Faustina's Prayer for Priests. O my Jesus, I beg thee on behalf of the whole Church, grant it love and the light of thy Spirit, and give power to the words of priests, so that hardened hearts might be brought to repentance and return to thee, O Lord. Lord, give us holy priests. Thou thyself maintain them in holiness. O divine and great High Priest, may the power of thy mercy accompany them everywhere, and protect them from the devil's traps and snares, which are continually being set for the souls of priests. May the power of thy mercy, O Lord, shatter and bring to naught all that might tarnish the sanctity of priests. For thou canst do all things. Amen. Virgin most powerful, pray for us.
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2: They've been married for 30 years. He's a pioneer of Catholic lay evangelization, and she has a master's degree in theology. Put on the coffee and get ready to open the scriptures. It's time for Bible with the Barbers. 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
4: Welcome to Bible with the Barbers on this Tuesday, July the 14th, 2026. This is the 15th week in ordinary time in our liturgical calendar, and we will begin in the name of the Father, and of the Son, and of the Holy Spirit. Amen. Come, O Holy Spirit, fill the hearts of the faithful, and enkindle in them the fire of thy love. Send forth thy Spirit, and they shall be created, and thou shalt renew the face of the earth. O God, who by the light of the Holy Spirit did instruct the hearts of the faithful, grant that in the same Spirit we may be truly wise, and ever rejoice in his consolation. Through Christ our Lord. Amen. We ask the angels to join us here and give us light. Sanctus, Sanctus, Sanctus, Dominus Deus Sabaoth, Pleni sunt caeli et terra, Gloria tua, Hosanna in excelsis. Benedictus qui venit in nomine Domini, Hosanna in excelsis. Saint Kateri Tikaquitha, please pray for us. In the name of the Father, and of the Son, and of the Holy Spirit. Amen. Today is the feast day of St. Kateri Tikaquitha. She was a Mohawk. She was, her mother was a Huron Indian who had been captured as she was a captive. She would have been a slave of the Iroquois. But her father was the chief of the Turtle Clan, and he fell in love with this beautiful Huron woman, and he wanted to marry her, and so he did. And anyway, so the beautiful life of Kateri Tikaquitha, you can take time to study that today and learn about her. So we'll get to talk about her maybe a little bit in connection with our theme today of Lord, please give us a firm faith, a firm faith. So we have the reading from the book of the prophet Isaiah, Isaiah 7, 1 through 9. In the days of Ahaz, king of Judah, son of Jotham, son of Uzziah, Rezim, king of Aram, and Pekah, king of Israel, son of Remaliah, went up to attack Jerusalem, but they were not able to conquer it. When word came to the house of David that Aram was encamped in Ephraim, the heart of the king and the heart of the people trembled, as the trees of the forest tremble in the wind. Then the Lord said to Isaiah, "Go out to meet Ahaz, you and your son Shirjashub, at the end of the conduit of the upper pool on the highway of the fuller's field, and say to him, 'Take care, you remain tranquil and do not fear. Let not your courage fail before these two stumps of smoldering brands, of the blazing anger of Rezin and the Arameans, and of the son of Remaliah, because of the mischief that Aram, Ephraim, and the son of Remaliah plots against you, saying, "Let us go up and tear Judah asunder. make it our own by force, and appoint the son of Tabeel king there. Thus says the Lord, this shall not stand. It shall not be. Damascus is the capital of Aram, and Rezin is the head of Damascus. Samaria is the capital of Ephraim, and Remaliel's son the head of Samaria. But within 60 years and five, Ephraim shall be crushed. No longer a nation. Unless your faith is firm, you shall not be firm. The word of the Lord. Thanks be to God. So here we are. Ahaz is the king. He's actually, this is just a little background here. In 735 BC, 5 years after his prophetic commission, Isaiah found himself thrust into the middle of an international political crisis. By this time, Ahaz, Uzziah's grandson, had joined his father Jotham as co-regent over Judah. For almost a decade, the Assyrians under Tiglath-Pileser III had been expanding their empire in the west. Syria and Israel formed an alliance in an effort to free themselves from the Assyrian domination. When they sought to add Judah to their anti-Assyrian coalition, Ahaz refused to join, prompting the Syrians and Israelites to invade their southern neighbor, Isaiah 7:1. They hoped to replace Jotham and Ahaz with a puppet king called the son of Tabeel, but the invasion was not successful. So when the royal house of Judah first heard of the Assyrian-Israelite coalition, they were struck with fear. At this point, the Lord instructed Isaiah to enter the scene and assure the royal house of God's protection. The prophet was to take his son, Shir-Jashub, and to confront Ahaz near the aqueduct of the upper pool, where the king was inspecting the city's defenses and water supply. As Isaiah himself later explained, he and his son had symbolic names. In Isaiah 8:18, Isaiah explains the names. Isaiah's name, meaning the Lord saves, was a reminder of the Lord's ability to deliver his people from crisis. Shir-Jashub's name, meaning a remnant will return, probably had a positive connotation as well, perhaps suggesting that most of the enemy's invaders would be defeated and only a remnant would remain. So Isaiah tells Ahaz, don't panic, okay, and assured him that the Lord intended to stop the invaders in their tracks. After all, Ahaz was a member of the house of David. He's a descendant of David. God remembers his promise to David, which had been promised an eternal dynasty. See 2 Samuel 7:11b through 16. By comparison, the invaders were insignificant, a fact Isaiah emphasized by calling King Pekah of Israel simply the son of Remaliel in verses 4 through 5 and then 9. While assuring Ahaz of deliverance from the Syrian-Israelite threat, Isaiah also challenged the royal house and the entire nation to trust in the Lord. Using wordplay, he warned that if they do not stand firm, they would not stand at all. The exact meaning of this warning becomes apparent in the rest of the story as it unfolds. So, what do we have here? Okay, Israel is, remember, the northern kingdom now. This is after the death of Solomon, and the kingdom had been divided after Solomon's death, and only two tribes remained in the south, and that was Judah, okay, and one other tribe. And then Israel was the northern 10 kingdoms of Israel, of what had been the whole nation of Israel under David. Now Israel was only the 10 tribes in the north. And you didn't have kings from the line of David. Okay? And the kings were constantly leading their people into idolatry. And in the south, unfortunately, most of the kings weren't much better. Just like, unfortunately, Solomon had fallen because he married many foreign women and set up altars to their foreign gods. And he led his people in idolatry. And so that's why the kingdom was divided. And then you have this difficulty coming up. And the problem is who has forgotten? Okay, number one, the northern kingdom of Israel has forgotten that there is a God, a real God, the God who made heaven and earth and who set Israel as a kingdom under David to begin with. And he will defend his people if his people are faithful and trust in him. If you do not stand firm, you will not stand at all. So his people are being called to stand firm, to not give in to the temptation to look at the size or the strength of an enemy coming against them, but to turn to the Lord in prayer, to repent of their sins, to worship God in the proper manner as God had set up the worship. This is something we often forget. You know, we act as if worship of God, oh, well, that's just, you know, we make up something because we want to feel good and we want to, you know, offer God something. So we make up stuff. Well, you know, yeah, we can do that. And that's what the pagans have done for forever and ever and ever, right? When people didn't know how to worship God, they worshiped false gods and they were confused and led astray. And they worshiped the sun, the moon, the stars, the winds, the waves, the whatever. They set up kings as gods. Men, mere men who would die, were set up as gods and worshiped. And so we're easily led into idolatry. Even in the Old Testament, throughout the Old Testament, the kingdom of Israel that God had established first under Saul and then under David, and David had the eternal dynasty. Saul was a temporary dynasty. David would have them because it was from David's line, who was also from the line of Judah, the tribe of Judah, that the Messiah would come. The King of Kings and the Lord of Lords, the Son of God, who became a human nature. He did not become a human person, by the way. You know, Jesus Christ had a human nature and he had a divine nature, but he was only one person, the second person of the Blessed Trinity, who had become man. I hear the music. We're going to take a break. I'll be right back with more. So don't go away, and please let other people know that we have a Bible study and ask them to tune in. Thank you. 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

In 1 Corinthians 13:13, St. Paul says, "So there abide faith, hope, and love, these three." According to St. Ignatius of Antioch, faith is the beginning and love is the end. And God is the two of them brought into unity.

0: the stars. And it's been said if we lose this war, and in so doing lose this great way of freedom of ours, history will report with the greatest astonishment that those that had the most to lose did the least to prevent it from happening. Well, I think it's high time now that we ask ourselves if we still even know the freedoms that were intended for us by our founding fathers. Every generation of Americans needs to know that freedom exists, not to do what you like, but having the right to do what you ought. You weren't made to fit in, my brothers and sisters. You are born to stand out. Set yourself apart from this corrupt generation. Be saints. God bless you.
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3: Welcome back to Bible with the Barbers. And I believe if you want to actually make a comment or ask a question, you have to call 877-526-2151. Which you can also call to make a donation if you like. So here we are, and we're talking about Isaiah 7, 1 through 9. Now, the whole book of the prophet Isaiah is not going to be read this week. You're going to skip some passages, but we have here Ahaz, and Ahaz is all trembling and nervous, as is Judah, that Israel and Aram are going to come against them. Syria and Israel have made a pact. Now, Syria and Israel don't want the Assyrians to overtake them. The difficulty is God has always warned his people. If you don't want your enemies to overtake you, all you have to do is repent of your sins and turn back to me, and I will protect you. And Israel is not willing to do that. You see, the kings in the north were afraid that if they restored the proper worship to God, that meant that the people would have to go back to Jerusalem to offer sacrifice in the temple. Well, they couldn't have that, because then they would return their loyalties to the king in Judah. And oh my goodness gracious, then we'd lose the northern kingdom. So instead of turning back to God and repenting, they set up false altars to false gods, and they led their people in idolatry. So eventually the northern kingdom will be overrun by Assyria and it will be carried off. In the meantime, you know, Isaiah warns Ahaz to stand firm. And if you read the whole book there, my understanding, if I remember correctly, Ahaz doesn't exactly stand firm. I think he makes an alliance with Egypt or something like that. I don't remember the exact details, so I'm going by a memory that's become quite faulty lately, by the way. Nothing to do with age, of course. You know, we don't lose our memory because we get older. That's just a myth, right? Anyway, God is good, and we love him, and we praise him, and we give glory to him, and we know if we are faithful, God will save us. Now, he may not save us from all the trials of life. The trials of life, remember something, and here's the difficulty. We have this messianic vision that has never been lost to mankind, and that is the vision that when the Messiah comes, we're going to have a perfect paradise here on earth where there's going to be no suffering and no death. Well, you see, suffering and death came as an intrusion. God didn't make them. In the perfect paradise that God made for us, the Garden of Eden, had Adam and Eve been faithful, suffering and death would not have been part of our story. But because man sinned, and Adam and Eve weren't the only ones, remember, their children followed suit. We have all sinned. All of us are sinners. There's only one who was immaculately conceived, and that was the Blessed Virgin Mary. And she was immaculately conceived in view of the merits of her son because of her role as the mother of God, because she would bear in her womb the God-man, the second person of the Blessed Trinity. He is a divine person, an eternal divine person. He was always a sinless person because he's eternally God. God has no sin. And he takes flesh in the womb of the Virgin Mary. He takes from her his DNA.

He takes from her his human nature. He doesn't give up his divine nature. And he only has one person, the second person of the Blessed Trinity, his divine personhood. But he has two natures. Jesus Christ is both God and man. And so if we're going to live in this world, we're going to have suffering. We're going to have trials. That's part of life. But those trials and that suffering, its meaning has been redeemed. It came as an intrusion. Death, suffering, those came as an intrusion because God didn't make them. But when Jesus Christ comes, when God becomes man and takes to himself this human nature, Jesus of Nazareth in the womb of the Blessed Mother, then he takes on human trials. Now, he takes on a sinless nature. You know, thank you, Father, for sending your son in the sinless nature of Jesus of Nazareth, the sinless human nature, your divine son who is eternally God. So he becomes the God. He is the God-man. And he takes to himself a human nature. And so he redeems everything that was lost. And he raises up what came as an intrusion. And he gives it a new meaning. Suffering is no longer just a punishment for sin. Death is no longer just a punishment for sin. It becomes a means to glory, a means to participate in the salvific work that God worked through his Son. The second person of the Blessed Trinity in the human nature, Jesus Christ. And he is one person. He's not a divided person. He is truly the God-man. And the God-man takes upon himself the suffering for our sins, and he redeems the meaning of all human suffering. So no, we're not going to have a perfect paradise here on earth. But the best we can do is to live in union with God and to live according to his will and to worship according to his will. And regarding worship, just as in the Old Testament, God gave Moses strict rules and laws about how God was to be worshiped. So in the New Testament, when Jesus establishes his church, when the second person of the Blessed Trinity, our Messiah, the Son of God who became man, establishes his church, he establishes the perfect form of worship, the holy sacrifice of the Mass. And he establishes the seven sacraments of the church, all means of grace, which are forms of worship. And he is the source and the summit of all of the grace. He is the source and summit of the sacraments. Christ in the Eucharist, because Jesus Christ is really present in the Blessed Sacrament, body, blood, soul, and divinity. The second person of the Blessed Trinity, the Son of God, who took to himself a sinless human nature, remains in the Holy Eucharist in his risen, ascended, glorified state. Body, blood, soul, and divinity. And he offers to the Father continually in eternity. The victim who immolated himself is no longer dying. Catholics do not believe that at Mass they re-crucify Christ. No, the victim who immolated himself is no longer dying, but he lives for all eternity, that act of immolated love. The Lamb who was slain, look up Revelations 4 and 5. The Lamb who was slain in Revelation 5, he still bears his scars. He stands before the Father ever to make intercession. So he's there in heaven with his scars, offering all of his sufferings to the Father on behalf of all of us sinners to bring us to heaven. And so all of us sinners can unite all of our sufferings and trials to Jesus and his sufferings and trials. He knows what it means to suffer. He knows what it means. The second person of Blessed Trinity knows what it means to suffer. He knows what it means to be hot and to be cold and to be hungry and to be thirsty. And he knows what it means to live and to die. He knows what it means to be a child and to learn how to walk and to learn how to talk. Because
even though his human soul had infused knowledge, he didn't have experiential knowledge. And he had to experience all of these human experiences so that he could redeem them all, gather them all up together, recapitulate everything in himself and bring it back to the Father. And so we, if we stand firm in trust in him, we will stand. But if when we're suffering, we start complaining and whining and crying and saying, oh, where can I find an ally? Where can I find someone who's going to, oh, well, a distraction. Okay, I'll go to a movie. I'll get drunk. I'll take some, you know, substance that will distract me from the reality of this world. Or I'll just go out and entertain myself or just go play all day. I won't do my work. I'll neglect my duty. I'll do what I feel like doing to make me feel good. That's not standing firm. And when push comes to shove, if we buy into that pleasure culture, when push comes to shove, we're not going to stand. We're going to be rolled over. We're going to roll over and let the enemy overtake us. We have to stand firm. We need to practice mortifications. But most of all, we need to practice prayer. We need to pray. I want to make a suggestion, and that is, you know, if you don't know how to pray, open up the book of Psalms and start reading them. Those are prayers. By the way, that is the prayer book that Jesus, Mary, and St. Joseph used every day. They were Jews. They used the Psalms every day as a prayer book. There are also great hymns in the Old Testament that they used as prayers. And all of these teach us how to pray, how to approach God, how to be humble in his presence, and how to offer ourselves in union with the Messiah, our Messiah, Jesus Christ, our Lord and Savior, who is truly God and truly man, fully God and fully man, a divine person with two natures, a human nature and a divine nature, who offers himself and recapitulates all things in Christ. Everything's recapitulated in Christ and brought back to the Father. He brings us back to the Father. And so if we join in the worship that he offers, and he perpetuated his offering by establishing the holy sacrifice of the Mass is not a repeating of Calvary. It's a perpetuating of Calvary, but not in a bloody manner. It's sacramentally perpetuated in an unbloody manner, that the risen, glorified Christ who offered himself once for all on Calvary, who died once and never dies again, but still in heaven he makes this offering of himself, so that at Mass, heaven is connected, is brought to us, and we are brought to heaven. We are taken up into the offering of Christ so that we can be lifted up. And all of our sufferings, all of our crosses, all of our trials, all the traumas we have experienced, all the injustices that we have suffered, all the disorders in our personality due to trauma or neglect or whatever has happened in our life that's caused disruption in our personalities, this we can offer it all to God. It all becomes redemptive. But if we stand firm and look at God and trust in him, that he has a purpose. Now, oftentimes in the midst of storm, what we do is we start looking at the storm and we start focusing on the people involved in the storm or the traumas involved in the storm. And we get caught up in the storm. And like Peter, who, you know, they're out in the boat and Jesus comes walking to him on the water and there's a storm. And Peter says, Lord, if it's really you, you know, they thought it was a ghost. And he says, get hold of yourself. It is I. And Peter said, well, if it's really you, tell me to walk to you on the water. Come, Peter. Watch out what you ask for. And so Peter starts to walk on the water. But what does he do? He takes his eyes off the Lord and perceives the wind and the waves. What am I doing? Why did I step out of that boat? What on earth? Lord, save me. Because he starts to sink, right? As soon as we take our eyes off the Lord, we start to sink. I will be back with more on this Tuesday, July the 14th, 2026, on Virgin Most Powerful Radio, Bible with the Barbers. And we're talking about the readings for the day and the need that we have for faith. Lord, measure thy need by the depth of our need.

0: Hey, Terry Rodriguez. I'm a monthly donor here in Phoenix, Arizona. Retired Phoenix cop. And I've met Jesse before. And I just want to tell you, you guys were on fire yesterday on the Terry and Jesse show. You guys were on fire. I went to bed thinking, man, what an unwinnable war. But when I got up, I listened to you guys. You know, you guys are doing good work, man. You're doing God's work and keep doing it. I know it gets exhausting sometimes, but there's people out here that really need the inspiration and the evangelization that you guys are giving us. So my best to you. And I'm Eddie Rodriguez. I'm a monthly donor and proud of it.
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2: 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Water is one such element God has used, from the flood, to the Red Sea, to the Jordan River. Father, you have made all things with this in mind. May we recognize these signs of your love, in creation.
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1: Now, back to Bible with the Barbers. 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
2: Welcome back to Bible with the Barbers on this Tuesday, July the 14th. So we were talking about the first reading, which was from Isaiah 7, 1 through 9, and then we have the King Ahaz there, and the whole story of the King Ahaz is he was no great saint. Ahaz had his problems, and but remember, Ahaz is the one to whom the promise is made. Behold, the virgin shall conceive and bear a son, and you shall call his name Emmanuel. So we're going to go on to the gospel of the day, and in the gospel, and we're talking about faith, and this is what Ahaz is being encouraged. Isaiah comes to Ahaz, and he tells him, stand firm. You have to trust in the Lord. These kingdoms in the north have made these alliances, and they've made this threat against you. But the Lord says, no, it's not going to be. And it wasn't. They weren't able to do what they wanted to do. Okay? So we're going to go on to the Gospel of Matthew. And the Gospel of Matthew is from Matthew 11, 20 through 24. Jesus began to reproach the towns where most of his mighty deeds had been done, since they had not repented. Woe to you, Chorazin! Woe to you, Bethsaida! For if the mighty deeds done in your midst had been done in Tyre and Sidon, they would long ago have repented in sackcloth and ashes. But I tell you, it will be more tolerable for Tyre and Sidon on the day of judgment than for you. And as for you, Capernaum, will you be exalted to the heaven? You will go down to the netherworld. For if the mighty deeds done in your midst had been done in Sodom, it would have remained until this day. But I tell you, it will be more tolerable for Sodom on the day of judgment than for you. The gospel of the Lord. Praise to you, Lord Jesus Christ. So Jesus is telling these people, you should have had faith. I did, and again, the scribes and the Pharisees, they're always asking, well, what work are you going to do to show us, that you have authority to say these things? And he's like, what other work do I have to do? What is it going to take to prove to you? And as you know, it's interesting in the Song of Bernadette, that movie about Lourdes. And at the end, it says, to those who have faith, no explanation is needed. But to those who don't have faith, you can't give them an explanation. We need the gift of faith. OK, and faith is a gift. It's a gift given by God. And it has two aspects to it. If you go to the glossary in your catechism and you look up faith, this is what it says. Faith is both a gift of God and a human act by which the believer gives personal adherence to God, who invites his response and freely assents to the whole truth that God has revealed. So faith is a gift from God, but each person has to decide whether they're going to assent to the gift given. Faith is a gift. It can be lost. It is this revelation of God, which the church proposes for our belief and which we profess in the creed, celebrate in the sacraments, and live by right conduct that fulfills the twofold commandment of charity as specified in the Ten Commandments, and respond to in prayer, in our prayer of faith. Faith is both a theological virtue that is a gift of God and a virtue, a gift given by God as grace, and an obligation which flows from the first commandment of God. I am the Lord your God. You shall have no strange gods before me. And so faith is a gift. And if you want it, ask for it. And if you think you're losing it, pray, and pray harder. And oftentimes, what shakes our faith, remember, in the Garden of Gethsemane, on the way to the Garden of Gethsemane, Jesus tells his apostles, all of you will have your faith in me shaken this night, for I will strike at the shepherd and the sheep will be scattered. Jesus is going to surrender himself to the cross, to his passion and death, okay? His apostles don't get it. They don't know this. And they are going to be shaken to the very core of their being. Everything they had hoped for, everything that they had imagined that would be, is going to be suddenly obliterated. They have to learn to think a new way. They have to learn to put on Christ and put on the mind of Christ. And that's what we have to learn. In the midst of the storm, suffering is going to shake our faith. But if we learn to take the suffering that comes, and instead of complaining, to say, Lord, you have a purpose for this. I don't understand, Lord, but you have a purpose. And I want you to heal the traumas of the past. I want you to heal the wounds that I have received. I want you to heal the stress. But I also want to be able to offer you the suffering that comes from it, and to know how that this can all be redeemed, that everything that's happened in my life can be redeemed. And I give it to you, Lord, as a free gift. And I ask you to redeem it. And I beg you to come into my heart and into the hearts of the people I love. And I ask you to heal all the traumas and the wounds. And this is what the Lord is asking of us, to trust him, that even in the midst of suffering and trial, he is there, and he's going to save us. He's not necessarily going to keep us from suffering. What saint didn't suffer? As a matter of fact, what saint didn't suffer at the hands of the church? You know, people talk about the Spanish Inquisition. Well, you know who suffered in the Spanish Inquisition? Catholics suffered in the Spanish Inquisition, especially if they had any mystical graces from God. St. Ignatius of Loyola, St. John of the Cross, St. Teresa of Avila. If you want to know the real Spanish Inquisition, study the lives of the saints and find out what happened to those people who had real mystical experiences from God and what they had to suffer. So, and this is often true of the saints. You're going to suffer. You'll be persecuted. St. John Henry Newman, right? He becomes a Catholic. And so the Anglicans say, oh, well, you abandoned us. And he was going to write a book to prove that the Anglicans were right and the Catholics were wrong. And so he studied history and he found out, oops, to be steeped in history is to cease to be Protestant. He suddenly discovered that the Catholic Church was the church that Jesus Christ founded. So he leaves the Anglican Church, but then he comes into the Catholic Church. And I'll tell you what, they didn't welcome him with open arms and saying, oh, welcome home. Oh, it's so great to have you. He was persecuted by the clergy in the Catholic Church. But did he give up Jesus because of it? No. And so Jesus is talking here about the people. What's going on? Okay, what's Chorazin and Bethsaida? They were thriving cities on the northern shore of the Lake of Gennesaret. They're not far from Capernaum. And during his public ministry, Jesus often preached in these cities and worked many miracles there, right? Remember in Capernaum, he reveals the teaching, John 6, on the Blessed Sacrament, I am the bread of life. So these are cities where he's done so many miracles and taught so much. But the people, they're not open. They're not open to receiving. Tyre, Sidon, Sodom, and Gomorrah were the main cities of Phoenicia. And they were all notorious for sexual immorality, for loose living. And they were classic examples of divine punishment. You know, what happened? Look to Genesis. What happened to Sodom and Gomorrah? It's in Genesis. And if you can read Ezekiel 26 through 28 and Isaiah 23, they give you a prophetic, what do you call, summary of how God's judgment was played out on these people. Now remember, God's judgment isn't for vengeance. God's judgment is correction. He's trying to correct us and get us to give up our sin. He wants us to live, but we're free agents. And this is the one thing Christianity sets Christianity again apart from every religion in the world, everything that calls itself a religion. The human being has to make a free choice. We have to freely choose to follow God. And if we reject him, it's a free choice of our will. So if we go to heaven, it's because we choose heaven. If we go to hell, it's because we reject God and refuse his gifts. Nobody goes to hell because God predetermined that he's going there. Predetermination in the sense that God made some people to go to hell and some people to go to heaven? No, absolutely not. Absolutely not. We have free will. We have free will. But we have to choose to accept or not. Are we going to give up our sins? Okay? Jesus wants us to understand that our ingratitude is wrong. When we are ungrateful to God, when we complain against God, it's wrong. Jesus points out the ingratitude of the people who could know him, but who refuse to change. On the judgment day, they will have more explaining to do. Everyone to whom much has been given, much will be required. Luke 12:48. So Jesus says that it's going to be easier for Sodom and Gomorrah on the judgment day. Why? Well, because Sodom and Gomorrah didn't have the Messiah to preach to them. You had the Messiah. He preached to you. He worked miracles in your midst, and you rejected him. You're going to have a higher price to pay. So we want to turn back to God. We need to give up our sins. We need to give up our pleasure culture and our living, you know, having it my way or deserving a break today. I'll be right back with more on Bible with the Barbers. Don't go away. 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
7: 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Yes, they do make a difference. And we may not see the result of our sacrifices in this world, but in heaven, we will see them and they will be a great glory to us. So we have to remember that all of our sufferings can be offered up in union with Jesus to help redeem the world. As Paul wrote in his letter, I fill up in my own flesh what is lacking in the sufferings of Christ for the sake of his body, the church. So we're all called to pray and live a life like Christ, in union with Christ, in imitation of Christ, and to offer all of our sufferings in union with him. Not that Jesus came to eradicate human suffering, but he came to fill it with his presence so that our suffering could have meaning and value. So we're talking about Matthew 11, verses 20 through 24, and Jesus taking to task, upbraiding the cities where many of his miracles had worked, and Capernaum. Now, Capernaum was Jesus' home while he was doing his public ministry, okay? But just as, remember Nazareth? In Nazareth, they wouldn't accept him as the Messiah. So too in Capernaum. It's like, nah, we know you, honey. You're no big straits. This is, unfortunately, you know, instead of looking at the reality of what was in front of them and what was being offered to them by God, they rejected it, okay? But so Capernaum, and you can look at Matthew 13, 53 through 58, and Luke 14, 16 through 30 to read more about that. And so his rebuke upon the city, it recalls God's judgment on the king of Babylon in Isaiah 14, 13 through 15. So his rebuke there. Calls upon, you know, because Tyre and Sidon, the king of for that Babylonian territory. But morally, what this is referring to, Capernaum signifies the soul that receives Christ but falls into mortal sin. Now remember something. If we fall into mortal sin, we have the possibility to repent. We can turn back to God and repent. So don't despair. Go to confession now. Find a priest and make an appointment and go to confession. Don't wait, okay? But because when a soul has been baptized, when we're in the state of grace, God lives in us. Christ lives in our soul, just as he lived in Capernaum. Okay, just as he walked in Chorazin and Bethsaida and Jerusalem, and he lives in our soul by grace when we were baptized. And if we're in the state of grace, Christ lives in us. But when we commit mortal sin, we cast him out. All right. So the fallen away and prideful soul is the subject of a harsher judgment. If we become prideful in our sin and we solidify ourselves in our rejection of God, our judgment will be so much harder. Look at 2 Peter 2, 20 through 22. And then in the Catechism of the Catholic Church, you know, we have then will the culpable unbelief that counted the offer of God's grace as nothing be condemned. And when is that? The judgment day, right? The judgment of the living dead. Following in the steps of the prophet, John the Baptist, following in the steps of the prophets and John the Baptist, Jesus announced the judgment of the last day in his preaching. Then will the conduct of each one and the secrets of the hearts be brought to light. Then will the culpable unbelief that counted the offer of God's grace as nothing be condemned. Do we understand? And we don't really, but can we at least try to appreciate and rouse ourselves to appreciation? We can rouse ourselves to thankfulness and appreciation. You know, we don't have to feel it. It's like, Lord, I acknowledge with my will that you are so good, that you are all goodness and all beauty and all truth, the source of all beauty, all truth and all goodness, that you are the one who makes all that is beautiful and good and true. And everything that we see in this created world that's good and beautiful and true is just a dim reflection of who you are in yourself. And we can rouse ourselves to gratefulness to the Lord. I will to take delight in the good that I see in you, Lord. I will to thank you for your grace and your mercy. How many times could have let me die in the state of mortal sin? And you haven't. You've given me a chance to repent and come back. How many times you could have just left me in the mud? And you didn't. You raised me up to come back to you, to experience again your grace and your mercy. So this is what we're being called to. But we have to give up our sins and we need to change our life. You know, there was a saying that was going around. I don't know if it's still popular right now in this time, but, you know, Christians aren't different. They're just forgiven. No, Christians are different because they are forgiven. We don't stop being human. We don't stop struggling with temptation. But we find in Jesus Christ the power to say no to temptation, to overcome our sins, to live a life of grace, a life of union with God. We are called to be saints. What does it mean to be a saint? To be a saint means to live in union with God. And St. Thomas Aquinas wrote, you want to be a saint? Live it. Have we had any examples of that? Well, today's saint is an example of that. Kateri Tikakwitha was born to a Heron mother who was married to the chief of the Turtle Clan, who was an Iroquois Indian. The Iroquois were brutal. They were devil worshippers. And they were horrible. They were very cruel people. But Kateri's Heron mother taught her Christianity as best she could within the confines of the pagan society with which she was living. And she didn't have a choice. She'd been captured. And so she married the chief of the Turtle Clan, and she has Kateri and then a son. And then at the age of 5, Kateri's mother and father and brother die of smallpox. There was one other Christian woman in their village, and that was Anastasia, who was a very good friend of Kateri's mother. And Kateri had met her, so she knew her. So Kateri grows up in this pagan society, but she has been exposed to Christ through prayer, through her mother's prayers and her mother's practice of faith. And her mother would never participate in the pagan ceremonies and the horrendous things that the Iroquois people did. And so Kateri never participates. And she's persecuted from it, but she's also further her face was badly scarred from the smallpox and her eyesight was badly damaged. So being in the sunlight hurt her eyes, but she worked as hard as anyone else. She constantly, and they called her Tecaquitha. That was the Indian name. They called her Tecaquitha. And she moves all things before her because she had to push with her hands to make sure that she wasn't going to fall over something. She was always feeling with her hands where she was going. So they called her, she moves all things before her. And then when she became a Christian, her name was, she took Catherine as her patron, and Kateri was the name. But she lives among these pagan people, and she's adopted by her two aunts and an uncle. And her uncle had succeeded his brother. He's the brother of her father. So he's now the chief of the Chernal clan. Essentially, she was an Indian princess. Okay, the chief, you know, the king. But she doesn't want to participate in their pagan ceremonies and their practices. And she lives among her people. She lives apart while with her people because she doesn't participate. You know, when they capture prisoners, everybody went out and tortured the prisoners, and she wouldn't do it. She wouldn't participate. They were cannibalistic, by the way. She didn't participate in that. She didn't participate in any of the debauchery of her tribe. And then the missionaries come, and when the missionaries finally come, she accepts Christianity, which brings more persecution on her. And eventually she had to run away to the missionaries had set up. They found that the Christians couldn't continue to live among their own people because they'd be dragged back down into the paganism by the amount of persecution that they received. So the missionaries help her to escape. She has to run away to Canada. Near Montreal, Canada. And they set up this village where Kateri was, she stayed and she lived and she could live her Christian faith and pray. And she went when she was 20 years old. She died at the age of 24. She was a saint. She lived in union with God to the best of her ability among her pagan people. And then when she found Christ, when Christ was brought to her, her heart was ready. She opened her heart to Christ, and because she hadn't participated in the paganism of the people around her, because her mother never had. And when you're 5 years old, you have a memory of your your mother. And she loved her mother. And so Kateri Tekakwitha, we ask her to pray for us because we live in a pagan society. And we're being encouraged to just compromise and go along with the society and just go along to get along. And you know what? It's okay. We're Christian. As long as I say I believe, Lord, Lord, you know, no, it doesn't work that way. We have to live the faith. We have to give up our sins. We need to repent. Go to confession. Turn to God in prayer and beg him for the grace that we need. Lord, faith is a gift. Give me the gift of faith and grant me the grace to persevere in that faith, the grace of final perseverance. Grant me a lively faith animated by charity, a sure and certain hope animated by childlike trust, a love that will love you as you deserve. So lend me your love, O my God, with which to love you, that you may be loved as you deserve. Prayer is the work of faith. We need to pray, and we need to pray every day, not just once in a while. So stand firm in faith and ask the Lord to give us a firm faith. Lord, give us a firm faith. Increase our faith. Give us a lively faith animated by charity. This has been Bible with the Barbers on Virgin Most Powerful Radio. 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
8: 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O my Jesus, I beg thee on behalf of the whole Church, grant it love and the light of thy Spirit, and give power to the words of priests, so that hardened hearts might be brought to repentance and return to Thee, O Lord. Lord, give us holy priests. Thou Thyself maintain them in holiness. O Divine and Great High Priest, may the power of Thy mercy accompany them everywhere and protect them from the devil's traps and snares, which are continually being set for the souls of priests. May the power of Thy mercy, O Lord, shatter and bring to naught all that might tarnish the sanctity of priests. For Thou canst do all things. Amen. 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

0: 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I have my good friend Steve Ray. His website is CatholicConvert.com. With us, Steve, you always get me excited about, not you, Steve, but about Jesus Christ, which is more important than anyone else. So thank you.
1: Well, thank you, Terry. I've always enjoyed being on your show, and you're enthusiastic too. And I just enjoy being with people who are enthusiastic about the Lord.
0: Well, I praise God. Any good we do comes from God. We thank him for it. Steve, I'm always talking about a world biblical view, and then you put the subject in. What does the Bible have to say about it? And you came up with one that I've heard this already before, but our listeners haven't. It was, what's a world biblical view on grandparents and relatives in the Bible? And many of us, like myself and yourself, are at the age where we have grandchildren, and people like you have even great grandchildren. So you've been blessed. I see the tribe, a picture of, now this might be a year old, but I mean, you have over 20 grandchildren. I mean, you are truly blessed. And I can't think of a better person, and I mean this, I can't think of a better person to talk about grandparents and relatives in the Bible. So my first question to you, Steve, is how many times does the Bible mention grandparents and grandchildren?
1: The actual phrase, about 18 times.
0: Wow.
1: But that doesn't include the times where it says your children's children.
0: Yeah, well, you
1: those kind of phrases.
0: Yeah.
1: So I just, about 18 times it actually mentions grandchildren or grandparents. Mm-hmm. And I have to say, Terry, that I just joined a very exclusive club.
0: I love it.
1: In the last couple of weeks.
0: Tell me.
1: That my daughter, Cindy.
0: I know Cindy.
1: Her son. Yeah, you know Cindy.
0: Of course.
1: And her son, Dominic.
0: Yeah.
1: Married a young lady named Anna.
0: Okay.
1: And they went to the ITI, that's the International Theological Institute in Austria, which was started by John Paul II.
0: Yes.
1: And while they were there, they wrote and said, we're pregnant and we're going to have a baby. And that baby was born 2 weeks ago, mm-hmm. named Philomena Maria.
0: I love it.
1: Is that a Catholic name or what?
0: They don't get any more Catholic than that, Steve.
1: And so that baby was born. And yesterday, they came home. Now they're back home from Austria.
0: Uh-huh.
1: And my wife and I went out there, and we were able to hold that little baby that is our great-grandchild.
0: That's
1: the blood, the sap flows through the vine, you know. It keeps going through the family tree. And what was really cool is my wife's mother, she's talking to her actually on the phone right now in the other room. Name is Mary Sklenar. She's 95 years old. She is completely blind, and she lives on her own. She still lives on her own. And she is as alert. She goes down to the lunches at the center. She exercises every day. And she is an amazing lady. And so what we did, thanks to AI, because she lives in Phoenix. We can't fly out there with all of us.
0: Sure.
1: And she, being blind, can't fly. So AI is so amazing.
0: Yeah.
1: We took a picture of my wife and my daughter and the mother and the baby.
0: Sure.
1: And I had AI put her great-grandmother in there. You would never know that she wasn't standing there. So we have a picture now of five generations.
0: That's amazing.
1: Which is rather unusual, you know. I never really knew my grandparents, Terry, because my grandfather divorced his wife in the 30s when my mother was 3 years old.
0: That's incredible.
1: And so my mother was raised in a very kind of an abusive foster home kind of a situation. So I really never knew that grandfather. My other grandfather was a hunter and accidentally shot himself in the kidneys when he was out shooting rabbits. So I never met him. So for me now to grow up and to be a grandfather, I had my grandson James here all day. He wanted to mow the lawn. He's only 8 years old, but he was mowing that whole lawn a half an acre. He wouldn't quit until every blade of grass. And he says, Grandpa, can I weed whip now? And can I blow the weeds off? And what else can we do? So I'm just so excited to be a grandfather. I know when I called you today about doing the show today, you were out with your grandkids.
0: You got it.
1: And it's just, there's something very delightful. Now, I also have great sympathy. I have a lot of friends who don't have grandchildren.
0: Yeah.
1: And I don't, you know, I'm very sensitive to that. My own brother has no grandchildren, and here I am with 21 grandchildren and now a great grandchild. So I always try to be sympathetic and not, you know, and because I feel sorry for them. I feel sorry for my brother and others who don't have grandchildren. But at the same time, it is a blessing.
0: Absolutely.
1: And it's a gift from God for us. And Proverbs 17 says, grandchildren are the crown of old men. And when you look at our pictures, look at us, Terry. It's old men.
0: I noticed.
1: So grandchildren are the crown of old men, Proverbs 17. So that kind of sets the stage for our show. The Bible talks about grandparents. It has some amazing examples of grandparents. And so I'll let you take it from here, you want to do.
0: I just want to do this because I feel so supportive of what you've been doing for the last several decades in evangelization, bringing people to the Holy Land and to other holy places. You set the stage, but let me interrupt that stage for a second. Can you tell our listeners about your website and also what you have to offer in regards to pilgrimages, sites to Holy Lands, all of the above? Because I want people to know they can go to that CatholicConvert.com and catch up with not just things I mentioned, but you got articles, videos. Tell us about that.
1: Well, they can also see a picture of my great-grandchild.
0: That's true.
1: Website, CatholicConvert.com. We've got hundreds of documents and videos and all to help people defend the faith. And we have our pilgrimages there too. By the way, the hundreds of documents are all free. People can download them and use them, pass them around, print them out. That's all. I made it all free. And but we also have our Ireland trip we're leaving in 2 weeks. That's sold out. It's been sold out for 6 months. Our Lourdes and Fatima trip in September has been sold out for 6 months.
0: Wonderful.
1: But we do need more people to join us for our St. Paul Mediterranean cruise. Mm-hmm. We're going to go through all the Greek islands in Greece and make one stop in Turkey, which is Ephesus. And I know people are afraid to go to Turkey, but it's Ephesus. It's way on the European side, and it's just fantastic place. Mary's house.
0: Yeah.
1: We're going to have mass at Mary's house.
0: Awesome.
1: And the most elegant lunch. It's kind of like Downton Abbey. They out in this out in this garden with trees. They spread the tables all out, and they bring grilled food and wine, and they're all dressed in tuxedos. It's unbelievable. But anyway, this is going to be on a beautiful ship. It's called Seminar at Sea. Myself and our priest are going to be doing conferences about St. Paul while we're there. So that one, and also next year, we're going to Jordan and Israel. And in June of next year, we're going on a Rhine River cruise, and we chartered the whole ship ourselves, going through four European countries, seeing the beauty of the Catholic heritage of Europe, Switzerland, Germany, Holland. And so that's at CatholicConvert.com. So that's what we do. And we would love people to visit our site and download free items. All our videos and movies and books are all for sale there. Mm-hmm. And free documents and pilgrimages and all kinds of fun stuff. And I put up a blog every day with current events. And so help people think Catholic.
0: Yep. Well said, Steve. Steve, I want to get back to the topic now, grandparents and relatives in the Bible. You quote 2 Timothy, and I think a lot of people aren't familiar with this. So can we go to 2 Timothy chapter 1, verse 5?
1: I'm going to set the stage for it first.
0: Okay.
1: Paul and Barnabas went through this area of Turkey. It was just north of Syria, outside Antioch. And they went up there preaching the gospel. And in Lystra, they got so angry at Paul for his message that they took him outside and they stoned him with rocks. Mm. They killed him. They knew how to kill people with stones, right? And they killed him outside the city. And he got up, climbed out from under that pile of rocks. I'm sure God raised him from the dead. Mm-hmm. He doesn't claim that. But these people knew when you were dead. And they left them for dead, it says. And he walked back into the city. Mm-hmm. Now, there was a young man living there whose name was Timothy. His father was a Greek and his mother was a Jew. And I'm sure he saw Paul and was very impressed with him. So the next time Paul came by on missionary journey number 2, that young man joined Paul as his fellow worker. Mm-hmm. And he was him and Luke were with Paul to the very end, even to the point when Paul died, Timothy was still there with him. Now, Timothy, why was he so eager to join Paul? Why was he so enthusiastic about the Lord? Well, I'll tell you right here. 2 Timothy chapter 1. Paul is writing this from prison in Rome right before he's killed. And he writes to Timothy. He said, Timothy, I am mindful of the sincere faith within you, which first dwelt in your ding, ding, ding. Are you ready?
0: Yeah, I'm ready. Drum roll.
1: The sincere faith that dwelt in you, which first dwelt in your grandmother Lois.
0: I love it.
1: And your mother Eunice. And I am sure it is still in you as well. Timothy gained his sincere faith from his grandmother, and Paul testifies to that. Then in another chapter in the same book,
0: hold your thought, Steve, because I got music coming on as a bumper. We'll get up to Timothy chapter 3, but this is good stuff, folks. You're listening to the Truth and Justice Show. My good friend Steve Ray from CatholicConvert.com is with us to share this world biblical view of grandparents and relatives in the Bible. 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Welcome, Daniel. You're on the line. What's on your mind, brother?
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Yes, that's how bad it is, folks. 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

0: show. I feel like Steve Ray's on a horse, and I'm right behind him. We're riding a horse right now. What is the horse leading us to? Who else? Jesus Christ. Steve, we're talking again to bring everybody up on the grandparents and relatives in the Bible. You just gave us a verse from 2 Timothy chapter 1, and now you have another verse that I just think is something that a lot of us miss unless we really are familiar with the Bible. So continue, please.
1: Yeah, he had said that, Paul had said that the faith in Timothy was so sincere because it first dwelt in his grandmother Lois and mother Eunice.
0: Yep.
1: And then he brings it up again. He says, from your mother and grandmother, from childhood, you have known the sacred writings, which are able to give you the wisdom that leads to salvation through faith that is in Jesus Christ. Now, they were Jews. They weren't Christians yet. They converted, obviously, but when Timothy, when Paul came through, but they were Jewish and they studied the scriptures and they understood then when Paul came and preached, they said, ding, absolutely. That is what it is. And because they had taught Timothy the scriptures from his childhood, this is something parents and grandparents and great-grandparents should take note of. How did Timothy, who was one of the most mentioned men in the New Testament, who was Paul's faithful, loyal worker until the end, how did he come to be like that? It was because of his grandmother and his mother. So that should be a kick in the rear end for people. Now, I wrote an article on grandparents. It's going to be published in Catholic Answers magazine this week. And I'm going to read the first paragraph.
0: Please do.
1: It says, on several occasions, I've seen a bumper sticker on an older couple's vehicle that read, we are spending our children's inheritance.
0: Sick. Sick.
1: The implication is obvious. They live for their own selfish pleasures with no concern for or investment in their children or grandchildren. I did not find the bumper sticker amusing.
0: Nope.
1: I found it despicable.
0: Amen.
1: And that is two different views that you can have towards grandchildren. They're not your responsibility. Go out and spend your money. Live your life. Go out for your own pleasure. Or invest it in your family and in your grandchildren and in your children. And this is what God calls us to do. God created families. They're the foundation of society. By the way, the church is not there because of priests and deacons and monks and martyrs. The church is there because of families. Without families, there would be no church because church is populated and peopled by parents who bring children into the world and grandparents who help them understand the faith. Without parents having children, there is no church. So this is what's important. Pages and pages of the Bible are, it says, and so-and-so begat so-and-so and so-and-so begot so-and-so. But most Americans don't even know where their great-grandparents are buried. They don't even, we've lost this continuity in our culture, this whole idea of family. In the biblical times, it was very important because back then, Terry, you were named. You didn't have a last name. You wouldn't be Terry Barber. You would be Terry, son of your father.

0: Right.
1: And that's how you are known.
0: Sure.
1: And for Peter, son of John, John and James, son of Zebedee, that's how you were known. Mary Magdalene was known by the city she lived in, Magdala. So even when I go to Israel today, I'm not known as Steve. I'm known as Abu Jesse, which means father of Jesse. Everybody, all the men in the Middle East are known by their firstborn son. That's their name. My friend is Abu Philippe. That's his firstborn son's name. They call me. I knew I was part of the club when they started not referring to me as Steve, but I even call my friends there now and they said, Abu Jesse, how are you?
0: Wow.
1: Because family is so important there.
0: Yeah.
1: Family and generations of family are so important. And so this is why we need to recapture that in the Catholic Church today, of being knowledgeable of family and aware of them and doing what we can to propagate not only the family, but I would also say this, Terry, how are the kids going to know the family story?
0: That's right.
1: How are they going to know the where they came from? Yeah. I had 40 boxes of family memorabilia, stories and traditions and photographs, and I scanned all of those. When I had my knees done, I was laid up for a couple months.
0: Sure.
1: I spent that time scanning those 40 boxes of pictures and documents. Now they're available to all my kids and grandkids and family, because we in America, we've lost that whole concept of families and the family story. This is biblical because the Bible is our family book. It tells our family story. In fact, one of the reasons I became Catholic is because I did this genealogy and I said, wow, this is so fascinating to learn about my great grandparents and my great great grandparents and where we came from, England, Ireland, Germany, and France. And then I said, but wait a minute, I have a spiritual family tree as well. And that's when I went back and studied the fathers of the church. So this is really something that we need to gift our grandchildren. So many of them grew up anchorless, rudderless, because they have no concept. I'm not just talking about passing the faith onto them. Right. I'm talking about passing the whole, our whole idea of what our family is.
0: Hang on one second, because what you just touched on really touched me, and that is Saint John Paul II wrote a letter to families back in 1994, and if you can read that right online, I don't know if you have it on your website, but I'm sure.
1: I do.
0: Okay, read that letter, folks. He says this. I'll just I'll summarize it. The way the family goes is the way the culture goes. Strong family,
1: exactly.
0: Strong culture. Number two.
1: Yep.
0: I've been doing this for over two decades. I interview grandmas and grandpas. What do? I video and audio tape them. I call it the legacy of love and devotion. What it is I have you answer these questions about your love for Jesus Christ and his church. And you tell your story. And then I email it to you and you send it to all your relatives. So you're evangelizing your relatives even after you pass away. Now, I'm sure you could do this yourself, but if you want this knucklehead to kind of lead you along to do it, call me at 877-526-2151, and I will do that for you. I've been doing it for years, and I got to tell you, Steve, people come back years later and say, I'm so glad Grandma got in the studio and told her story, because we would have never known that without her telling.
1: Exactly.
0: Okay.
1: Exactly.
0: Continue.
1: I wrote my parents' stories with pictures and everything. I wrote books about my parents and my grandparents.
0: Good.
1: But here's a paragraph that in my article, grandparents can be a light in the lives of their children and grandchildren long after we're gone.
0: Oh, yeah.
1: We grandparents are an anchor for the family.
0: That's right.
1: We have the money and the time to invest in the next generation and carry on our name and legacy. Because a lot of times parents are busy working. We can fill the gap and we have the time and the money. We're the historians who help grandchildren know their story and the family traditions. We tie them into the roots of our genealogy as a link to the past. And grandparents are examples of our Catholic faith, demonstrating it through our long term witness of the faith to them. So this is something that I think that people need to really pay attention to.
0: I love it, Steve. You got me fired up about being a grandparent. I love it. Steve, who are the most famous biblical grandparents in the Bible? yet never mentioned in the Bible.
1: Yes, and maybe their grandchild never even met them,
0: right?
1: Unfortunately, possibly. But we don't talk about it much. But in July 26, I think it's July 26,
0: that is the feast day. Yep.
1: The feast day, yep. Not only of John Paul, there's two feast days that coincide kind of miraculously this year. John Paul II made a feast day for grandparents,
0: yep.
1: And Joachim and Anna are the grandparents of Jesus. We don't think of Jesus having grandparents.
0: Mm-hmm. Right.
1: We don't think of that. He only had one set, but he still had them. That's and right. Those two feast days are on the same day, July 26th. Mm-hmm. So we don't know their names from the Bible, but there is a document called the Proto-Evangelium of, yep, James. And it tells us the story of Mary's parents and how they were older, which is probably why Jesus maybe never met them, because they were already advanced in age and were childless. And they went out and prayed that God would give them a child. Joachim went out into the desert to pray, and Anna went to her garden, and she saw the birds, the baby birds were hatching in the garden. And she said, how come the baby birds hatch and you give babies to these birds, but not to me? And an angel came and said, you will have a child. And the child was Mary, and her parents' names were Joachim and Anna. She then grew up, and probably they were already gone because people didn't live as long back then. In my article that I wrote, it's going to be in Catholic Answers Magazine, mm-hmm, on grandparents, I demonstrate how people died, and it was a great blessing, actually, for a father to see his son grow up and get married, right, because that wasn't always the case. And one of the blessings of the Old Testament always said is, God will bless you. You will see that you may God bless you, and you may see your children's children.
0: Yep. Yep.
1: Because that was a sign of longevity and a blessing, much more so me, your children's children's children. But maybe Jesus never met his grandparents because they were already advanced in age, and by the time he would have grown up, they may have been gone. But he did have grandparents. And they were, and when we go to St. Anne's Church in Jerusalem, I always say this is the home of the grandparents of Jesus.
0: Sure.
1: So if they had lived, they would have probably spoiled him rotten.
0: Steve, I've been to Canada to St. Anne's Shrine off the St. Lawrence River. I don't know if you've been there, but they have, that's one of the prettiest, I'll tell you, one of the prettiest churches I've ever seen in my entire life at St. Anne's. In Montreal. But what I wanted to mention is they have a display there on the life of the grandparents, okay? And it was the most informative one I've ever seen. Now, maybe the one in Jerusalem that you talk about is probably even better, but if you're going to stay in North America, I would recommend people to check it out. It's about an hour and a half from Montreal, Canada, on the way right off the St. Lawrence River. So people can check that out.
1: Wow.
0: Yeah.
1: Didn't know about that.
0: Yeah. Oh, see, my mom and dad went there for their honeymoon because during World War II, my mom made a novena to St. Anne that my dad would never be stationed overseas. And every time my dad was going to go over to his group was going to go over to overseas, something happened and he was changed at the last minute to go here. And he ended up being a guy at a lighthouse in San Diego, California for the entire war. St. Anne, please pray for us. I thank her, or maybe I wouldn't even be here today. Steve, wow. Ray, CatholicConvert.com. Check his website out. We come back. More information, more love of the scriptures about grandparents and relatives in the Bible. 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Stay with us. We'll be right back after a quick break.

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1: The church has no other light than Christ's. According to a favorite image of the church fathers, the church is like the moon. All its light is reflected from the sun. Catechism of the Catholic Church, number 748. The church has a single, simple message, to proclaim Jesus Christ. As long as the church, and all her members, stay true to this mission, we will remain a bright reflection of our Savior, and give much needed light to a world in darkness. Jesus, shine your light upon the church, that she may reflect your love to all who seek you.
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0: 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Yes, that's how bad it is, folks. 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We're talking about the biblical worldview of grandparents and relatives. I wanted to ask this question because I think it's a good one. In addition to grandparents, what other relations do we find in the Bible, Steve?
1: Well, there's quite a few of them. Mm-hmm. For example, Elizabeth is a relative of Mary. Mary was a relative of, and that's a significant thing. I kind of made a conclusion that Mary was from the priestly line.
0: Right, right, right.
1: Where Joseph was from the kingly line. Yep. And some people would argue with me of that. But Elizabeth is 100% Aaronic priesthood. The priesthood of Aaron, that's the bloodline, her and Zechariah, which is why I think Mary left Nazareth and went there for the visitation. Not to help her, because they were high priests. They had lots of money. But she went there for a spiritual retreat to visit her priestly relative. So we don't know what the relation is. It just says kin. They didn't have all of the descriptions of cousins and all of that then. It was just thinking, you were relatives, you were a kin. Yeah. So Mary had this kinship or relation with Elizabeth and Zechariah. So we don't know what exactly it was. So also you see Simon Peter. He's named Simon Bar-Jonah, or Simon, son of John. Do you love me? Obviously, he's known by his father's name. Joseph is the son of David. His ancient ancestor, Joseph, was. And Jesus even, it's a messianic title. Jesus, the son of David. The son of David is a title. It was obviously for Solomon. But you have these. And actually, God calls, he names himself after a grandfather.
0: Right.
1: This is fun to think about. God names himself after a grandfather.
0: Incredible.
1: Because he said his title, or he describes himself as, I am the God of Abraham and Isaac and Jacob. Well, guess what? Isaac is the father of Jacob, and Abraham is Jacob's grandfather. So Jesus, God names himself, I'm the God of the grandfather and the father and the son, Abraham, Isaac, and Jacob. So that's kind of interesting too. So this is a whole identity. It's a tie-in. The Bible gives us these people. They understood their genealogy. They understood who their ancestors were much more than we do today. I just want to read a quote from C.S. Lewis, which I found very helpful. Mm-hmm. He said, if we could see the past, then of course it would look different for us. Mm-hmm. For there was a time when every man was part of his mother and a part of his father as well, and when they were part of his grandparents. If you could see humanity spread out over time as God sees it, it would not look like a lot of separate things dotted about, not a bunch of dots, but it would look much more like a single growing thing, rather like a very complicated tree. Mm-hmm. Everyone is interconnected with each other. We have lost that in America. Our kids move away. The grandkids don't know their grandparents because they move away.
0: Right.
1: There's even sometimes bad blood between parents and grandparents. I know my own cousin, for example, is not allowed to see his grandchildren. Oh. He's not allowed to see them. And other people, I know that there's fights between parents and children, so grandchildren never get to know their grandparents. So, in our culture today, it's very disjointed. It's very fractured. And I think as Catholics, we had to do everything we can to restore the family bond and lineage so that we as grandparents can have a good impact and influence on our children. I in the article I wrote that my dad became a Christian and everyone loved my dad. He, in 1953, when he became a Christian from being a smoker, drinker, wild guy, yeah. Everybody loved my dad because my dad loved Jesus. And my dad passed that on to me.
2: Amen.
1: And all of the grandkids, even you can ask any of my children, they will say what an impact grandma and grandpa had on their lives.
2: Oh, yeah.
1: They loved grandma and grandpa. In fact, one of my cousins,
2: yep,
1: or my nephews actually said that my mom was his substitute mom.
2: Incredible.
1: Because of her love for him and always available to him, even when his parents weren't. So this is what we as Catholics need to restore, because we're always, as Christians, we are to be restoring things. We're to be reconciling things. We are to be making things whole. The world is fragmenting, dividing, separating. We are always to be building, to be bringing culture back to the family, to bring unity back and love back and continuity back in. And that's why I think it's really important for us grandparents to have that in mind.
0: Steve, I got a question to ask you that might throw you, but it was something that my parents instilled in the Barber kids. And that was the name, the Barbers. You don't do anything that would undermine our reputation.
1: Yes.
0: You remember? Okay, yeah. That was important for me. Can you talk a little bit about that? Because I know I've talked to you about that before. Go ahead.
1: I always told our kids, you're part of an exclusive club.
0: Yep.
1: You can't join this club. You can only get born into it or married into it.
0: Yep.
1: This is an exclusive and very valuable club, because these are the people who will fight for you. They will defend you.
0: Mm-hmm.
1: They will support you. In the worst situations that you go through, they will be there for you like nobody else, because this club is exclusive, and it's called the Ray family. And you're saying it was the Barber family.
0: Yeah.
1: And I always said to our kids, make sure you don't do anything stupid to get kicked out of this club.
0: Yep.
1: Make sure that you do everything. Think carefully before you make decisions so that you are a member in good standing of this club.
0: Steve, I got to tell you a story, and then we got more to get to, but this is, again, my mother was called Grandma all during the family conferences we used to put on. At one time, she hosted 180 people at our house on the weekend. They could not afford to get a hotel, so they parked their motorhomes at our home. And Grandma fed all 180 people.
1: Wow.
0: And this was her way of serving the church. And everybody to this day would call my mom Grandma. And I think this is something that is instilled in women. It should be, at least. And that is, and I'll just be honest, some people are going to call me sexist, but I'll tell you what, Grandma's made
1: so what?
0: I could care less, but grandmas know how to cook. They know how to nurture, and the grandchildren, and even people who don't have moms and dads or even grandparents. She was a grandma to the kids on the block when I grew up. So it's just, and a mother.
1: Yep.
0: So this is something that we need to bring back. And I know that I thank you for bringing that up about the Ray family. I remember you saying that, and that's important. So Steve, we got about maybe 12 or 13 more, 14 more minutes. You know, we talked about what should grandparents do. You talked a little bit about that, but I like where you went, where you said that grandparents like me, I've lived my life raising my children. Now my children's children are coming in. I'm semi-retired. Yes, resources are better because I made good investments when I was young, and I can support. I pay for their schooling, for their classic education schooling. Why? What am I going to do with the money? I'm investing in the next generation. So I appreciate you saying that. And what other things can we do?
1: I agree with that, because I'm now 72 this year.
0: Oh, my goodness.
1: And you know, friends are dying.
0: Yeah, of course.
1: And I realize who knows how long we'll live, you know. Lindsey Graham just died.
0: That's
1: He's 71 years old.
0: Yep.
1: Surprise, you know,
0: it
1: death.
0: Happens.
1: Okay, so we So I have a list of things to do. A yearly family reunion is a good idea. Mm-hmm. And I know the family spread across the country, but we've done that a couple times where we paid for the ones far away to come in and we rented a big house and an Airbnb and we just had a blast together. We do everything we can to get the grandkids together so the cousins have fun and they remember each other and they build a bond. And they do. There's a bond between all 21 of our grandkids. They love each other. The older ones take care of the younger ones. Good to have them get together. Invest your money in bringing them in, putting them together. So family reunions. Write a family genealogy. Yep. Put the family story together. Get the kids involved. Collect the pictures. Be involved in the grandkids' lives. My grandson James today said, "Grandpa, I know you've got a new battery mower. Can I come over and mow your lawn?" He said, this kid loves lawn equipment. Good. Ever since he was a kid, he loved lawn mowing. He came over today. He's 8 years old. He mowed the whole lawn. He just worked. And he says, "What else can I?" He's got sweat dripping off him. "What can I do now, Grandpa?" You know,
0: I love it.
1: And he'll never forget that I bring him over and we do those things together. So get involved in their lives. Take them on a pilgrimage. So many people bring their kids on pilgrimages with us and then write back later and say what a huge impact that pilgrimage had on those kids. The kids were younger, we always had a lunch every year on their birthday. Mm-hmm. Take them out to lunch. Let them pick the restaurant. Take them out to lunch on their birthday and make it a special day just for grandma and grandpa and little guy.
0: Yep.
1: Educate them, buy them books, send them movies. I'm always sending our kids books. When we find a good book, we're sending it. And I send movies to my son, say, "Hey, watch this movie together with your family." Mm-hmm. And they come over to our house and they know we have favorite movies we're going to watch together, you know, that we like. Call them regularly, praise them and tell them how proud you are of them. Debbie, don't be greedy with your praise. Tell them this. And ask them what they would like you to pray for. Tell them what you want them to pray for you. Ask them to pray for you, the things that you need. Help parents financially because parents are struggling with their kids.
0: Of course.
1: Help them, and like you just said, helping them to send them to good schools.
0: Yeah.
1: You know, I can't tell you how much money we've spent in the last year mm-hmm. helping our kids and our grandkids.
0: Good.
1: We'd be much better off if I hadn't done that. Yeah. But you know what? That's an investment for a lifetime. I don't care about money. Money to me is a means of exchange.
0: That's
1: it's a
0: it
1: means
0: is.
1: To help my family. That's
0: yep.
1: what money is.
0: Yep.
1: So those are some of the things. And
0: we got more. You got more when you come back from this break, because these are very practical things that we can do for our future generations. And you know what's neat about it? They'll pass them on, please God, to the next generation. It just continues on. Stay with us. We'll be right back after a very quick break here on the Truth and Justice Show.

0: message is for you. A great man once said that evil is powerless if the good are unafraid. Well, you and I have a rendezvous with destiny. We'll preserve for our children this, the last best hope of man on earth, or we'll sentence them to take the last step into 1,000 years of darkness. We're at war with the most dangerous enemy that has ever faced mankind in his long climb from the swamp to the stars. And it's been said if we lose this war, and in so doing lose this great way of freedom of ours, history will report with the greatest astonishment that those that had the most to lose did the least to prevent it from happening. Well, I think it's high time now that we ask ourselves if we still even know the freedoms that were intended for us by our founding fathers. Every generation of Americans needs to know that freedom exists not to do what you like, but having the right to do what you ought. You weren't made to fit in, my brothers and sisters. You are born to stand out. Set yourself apart from this corrupt generation. Be saints. God bless you.
1: 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Yes, that's how bad it is, folks. That's why I'm encouraging you to go to realestateforlife.org. 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Welcome back to the Truth and Justice Show. I'm hoping we're going to have time to talk about why do we think Satan and the godless societies hate the family so much. And I'll quote Our Lady of Fatima with Sister Lucia, the final battles with the family. But Steve, you have one or two more items that are on your list that you would give us grandparents what we should be doing to support the family. Go ahead.
2: Yeah. Well, first of all, you have there about the real estate for life. And you said they get out of California. Well, yeah. It's not just California, by the way.
1: No, you Michigan.
2: It's also,
1: yeah, I know.
2: My son left Illinois with his eight kids.
1: Yeah.
2: And it was really bad there. And they went to Ave Maria, Florida.
1: Oh,
2: now
1: yeah.
2: The kids are all going to university there, and Jesse works for them. So
1: I
2: encourage people the same way to get in touch with your real estate company and get out of wherever they are, because there's other places. You know, they're paying my son $7,000 per student to help them with homeschooling.
1: Unbelievable. No, I didn't know that.
2: Yeah. So if you go to Florida, they will give homeschooling families $7,000 per student
1: per year.
2: Fantastic. To cover computers and all the other things that they need. So call the Real Estate for Life. Okay. How are we to relate to our family? Well, children to parents and parents to children. And it's so easy today to miscommunicate. And I think it's very important for families to sit down and talk, go out to dinner with them, write them a letter. If there's any hostility, let me put it this way too, that if there's hostility with family members, to instead of going and confronting them and saying, well, you know, I want to talk about this. Sometimes it's much better to write a letter because they don't feel like they have to argue with you instantaneously. And you can pour your heart out in a letter to them much better sometimes than you can sit and talk to them, because it can be tension in a conversation. And write a letter to a family or a grandparent or a parent where there's been fracture and hostility and apologize. Don't be afraid to apologize.
1: Exactly.
2: There's a list I saw, advice for the elderly. I saw it on the internet and I adapted it. And I want to just read a couple of these things.
1: Please do.
2: A couple of them before, when you get old, tell all the special people in your life that you love them.
1: Yeah.
2: And you may not get a chance to. They may die or you may die. Tell them you love them. Make sure all your kids and grandkids know the family history, traditions, and your standards. Digitize all the family pictures and records. Give them to the originals, the family members. Get them to understand the story. They may not be interested today, but they will maybe later. They'll be interested. Prepare wills and attorneys and medical advice. All those things. These are things that are just common sense.
1: Yeah.
2: that I think we should, and I'm not going to go through any more of those, but the steadfast love of the Lord is from everlasting to everlasting for those who fear him, and the righteousness to children's children. Yeah. There's these passages in scripture. I love the ones in Deuteronomy. Only take care and keep your soul diligently, lest you forget these things that your eyes have seen, and lest they depart from your heart all the days of your life. Make them known to your children and to your children's children. Yes. This is our obligation. And to and even to the fourth generation, children's children's children, to the and even those, one place that said even to the children yet unborn.
1: There you go.
2: Pass it on. Yeah. Pass this. Don't be quiet. Don't be shy. Yeah. Our neighbor, he's a good guy, and he was just a secularist pagan until his later years. And now he became a Christian, and he's struggling to communicate it with all his kids because it's so foreign to them. Yeah. What happened to dad? What happened to grandpa? You know, he's got all this religious stuff, and he's struggling to how to share it with them. But write him a letter. Mm-hmm. Have him over for dinner. Realize that you have a legacy. These are, this is better. Having grandchildren and great grandchildren is better than an Emmy or an Oscar.
1: Amen.
2: You know, those things are just fleeting and passing, but the children and grandchildren are forever.
1: Well said. Steve, why do we think Satan and the godless societies hate the family so much? Because we see that right where I live here in California.
2: Well, If you can cut the head off the snake,
1: you just
2: killed the snake.
1: Right.
2: If you can destroy the family, you just destroyed society.
1: Amen.
2: Because society is comprised of families. This whole LGBT thing and gay people adopting babies, it's never going to work. It can't. These things will not work because that's not the way God made it to be.
1: Right.
2: God made it in a certain way, a husband and a wife, and they have children. It's a picture of the Trinity.
1: Right.
2: The Father and the Son love each other, and the Holy Spirit is the love that proceeds from them. It's a picture of the family, and we are Trinitarian in essence. A father and a mother love each other, and they have children.
1: Yep.
2: If you can destroy that, if you can destroy the whole idea of femininity and masculinity. These are the things God created in us.
1: Yep.
2: And if you can destroy those and the whole idea of having children, just have one child, just have two child, they're too expensive. Yeah, you know, this, if you can destroy the family,
1: right.
2: You've just cut the head off of the snake. And now everything you've lost society, and you can see what's happening in our culture today in Detroit. 50% of the young men don't have fathers living with them.
1: Wow.
2: And it's a 75%, I'm sorry, 75% of young men do not have fathers living with them, and it's a 50% illiteracy rate, and the crime is unbelievable. Why is the crime? Because there's no father to be an example. There's no father or grandfather to discipline. And they, who do they look to as their heroes since they don't have a grandfather or a father? They look to the gang leaders, the pimps, the drug lords who are driving around in the fancy cars. And they have their own new substitute family by joining the gangs.
1: Well said. Steve, you've got some quotes from the Psalms and from Proverbs that are just really good. Could you share those, please?
2: Yep. I love Exodus. That you may tell then the hearings of your son and your grandson, how I have dealt harshly with the Egyptians and the signs I've done among them, that you may know that I'm the Lord. You tell this to your sons and your grandsons. Keeping, he says, I keep steadfast love for thousands, forgiving iniquity and transgression and sin, by no means visiting the iniquity of fathers. So here's another thing. If a father or a grandfather is living in sin, that is going to topple down to the iniquity of fathers goes to their children and their children's children, even to the third or fourth generation. Is that because God is unjust and mean to the grandchildren? No. Let me give you an example. If I and you go out and we invest money and we make money, and we make $1 million, say, it's going to have an effect on our next generation because that wealth and that prosperity will trickle down to our children and grandchildren.
1: Right.
2: However, if you and I go out and we gamble everything away and we get drunk every night and we squander everything and live in squalor, that is going to also pass down to our children and grandchildren, and they will tendency to be destitute and in poverty because of your choice and my choice. So this is what happens. Grandparents and parents can have this huge impact on their children, and that's what God is talking about there. But the steadfast love of the Lord is from everlasting to everlasting. Those who fear him and his righteousness to children's children, to those who keep his covenant and remember his commandments. There's so many things. May the Lord bless you from Zion. You obey him. May you see the prosperity of Jerusalem. May you see your children's children. Oh, yeah. Remember, it says, Paul says that the obeying parents, honoring them is the only command with a promise that you may live long on the earth. This is a promise. We and today in the old times, they died much sooner. We live longer today. So we have the obligation and the great benefit of passing on our knowledge, our money, our time, our love to these generations that past generations never had the opportunity to do.
1: And, you know, Steve, we talk about the fourth commandment, honor thy father and thy mother. Who yep. did that the best? It was Jesus Christ who did that the best.
2: Of course. That's exactly what he did. It says that when he went up to Jerusalem, he submitted to his parents. He grew in wisdom. And when you go up there, there's the house of the Holy Family in Nazareth, and there's a medallion in the cave where they lived. And it said he submitted to them here. Heek is the Latin word. He submitted to his parents here. So you got these wonderful passages of scripture.
1: Sure.
2: It says here, they may dwell in the land, and I will give to my servant Jacob and your fathers live. They and their children and their children's children will dwell together forever. See, this is the continuity, family tree, the sap that goes through the tree goes into my kids and into my grandkids. And we need to really cultivate that.
1: What about the Proverbs quotes? Because those really got me excited when I first got married and I was doing this. I go, oh my goodness, this is great. Proverbs 13 and 17.
2: Well, I love that because it tells you both sides of the coin. A good man leaves an inheritance to his children's children, but the sinner's wealth is laid up for the righteous. In other words, a good man like you and I work towards building up wealth, and not just money, but in moral.
1: That's right.
2: A bank account too. And that is the inheritance of our children's children. But if a man is a sinner, all that he gains goes to somebody else.
1: That's right. That makes sense.
2: And then I love this one. It says grandchildren are the crown of the aged. Yep. This is one of the key passages of the Bible where it actually talks about grandchildren in a special way. Grandchildren are the crown of the aged. What's a crown? It represents royalty. It represents dignity. It represents wealth and power and prosperity and authority. We have grandchildren. They are the crown. They are our wealth. They are our valuable thing. Like I said, more valuable than a Emmy or an Oscar.
1: That's right.
2: And the glory of children are their fathers, if they have good fathers. So this is, the Bible's full of this, grandparents and children's children. And I'm glad we had a chance to talk about it.
1: Well, Steve, thank you. I have a little different closing today, so I'm going to share it with you.
2: Uh-oh.
1: Life is short, death is sure. The hour of death remains obscure. A soul you have and only one. If that be lost, all hope is gone. Waste not time, while time shall last. For after death, 'tis ever past. All-seeing God, your judge will be. Heaven or hell, your destiny. All earthly things will speed away. Eternity alone will stay.
2: Very good. What state should we be in, Terry?
1: The state
2: of parenthood.
1: I love it. Steve Ray, CatholicConvert.com. Get to his website, please. Support this man. He's a man on mission to help us get to heaven with our children and our children's children. Remember, Our Lady of Fatima said souls are going to hell because no one is there to pray and make sacrifices. Make the sacrifices for not only your children, but for all those in the world today. May God bless you. Thanks, Steve.
3: St. Faustina's Prayer for Priests. O my Jesus, I beg thee on behalf of the whole church, grant it love and the light of thy Spirit, and give power to the words of priests, so that hardened hearts might be brought to repentance and return to thee, O Lord. Lord, give us holy priests. Thou thyself maintain them in holiness. O divine and great high priest, may the power of thy mercy accompany them everywhere, and protect them from the devil's traps and snares, which are continually being set for the souls of priests. May the power of thy mercy, O Lord, shatter and bring to naught all that might tarnish the sanctity of priests. For thou canst do all things. Amen. Virgin most powerful, pray for us.
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In the name of the Father, Son, Holy Spirit, amen. I'd like to welcome you all to our program, Clean Sweep, with Father Ed Broom, OMB. And it's great to be with all of you in this program with Father Ed Broom, your host. So I'd like to start off by inviting Mary to come to be with us. Mary is the Mother of God. Mary is the Mother of the Church, and Mary is the Mother of each and every one of us. So let's invite Mary to come to be with us as we pray the prayer that she loves most, and that prayer is the Hail Mary. Together, Hail Mary, full of grace, the Lord is with thee. Blessed art thou among women, and blessed the fruit of thy womb, Jesus. Holy Mary, Mother of God, pray for sinners now and at the hour of our death. Amen. Now, my friend, let's invite to be with us our spiritual director. Our spiritual director is the Holy Spirit. And among the many titles of the Holy Spirit would be the following. He's known as the Paraclete. He's also known as the Gift of Gifts. This is taken from the Catechism of the Catholic Church. Also from the sequence that we pray on Pentecost, the Holy Spirit is the sweet guest of our soul. Holy Spirit is also known as the Sanctifier, He who makes us holy. Holy Spirit is also known as our interior master. St. Paul says in his letter to the Romans, we really don't know how to pray as we ought. But the Holy Spirit intercedes with ineffable groans so that we can say, Abba. Abba, which means Father. So let's ask the Holy Spirit to give us a lot of light in our intellect and the fire of divine love to burn within our hearts as we pray. Come, Holy Spirit. Fill the hearts of your faithful and enkindle within us the fire of your divine love. Send forth your spirit and they shall be created. And thou shalt renew the face of the earth. Let us pray. O God, who did instruct the hearts of your faithful by the light of the Holy Spirit, grant us that by the same Spirit we may be truly wise and ever rejoice in his consolation through the same Christ our Lord. Amen. Glory be to the Father, and to the Son, and to the Holy Spirit, as it was in the beginning, is now, and ever shall be, world without end. Amen. Our Lady of Fatima, pray for us. Saint Joseph, pray for us. Saint Michael the Archangel, pray for us. Saint Gabriel, pray for us. Saint Raphael, pray for us. Saint Kateri Tekawita, pray for us. Saint Ignatius Loyola, pray for us. All God's angels and saints, pray for us. In the name of the Father, and of the Son, the Holy Spirit, amen. Welcome you all to our program, and as always, it's great to be with all of you. Today, I'd like to talk to you about
a very important saint, especially for us in the Americas. July 14th, we celebrate the memorial of Saint Kateri Tekawitha. That's right, Saint Kateri Tekawitha. She was born in 1656, April 17th, and she died in the year 1680, a very short life, 24 years. She's the patron saint of the United States as well as Canada. She was beatified by John Paul II in 1980 and canonized by Pope Benedict XVI in 2011. Her name, Kateri, she was baptized in honor of Saint Catherine of Siena. Tekawitha has various interpretations. I've heard a couple. One is putting things in order, or she who bumps into everything. So I'll give you a summary of her life. Her father was a Mohawk Indian, and she was born in what would be considered Orrisville, New York. This would be 10 years after Isaac Jogues and his companions were actually martyred there. Her mother was a Christian Algonquin. So these are American Indians. But her father was a pagan Mohawk, Mohawk chief. When she was about 4 years of age, smallpox ravaged her village, and it killed her parents and her brother. They all died of smallpox. She was 4 years of age. Kateri also contracted smallpox and it left her eyes very weak and her face was scarred by the marks of the smallpox. So the mother had instilled within her Christian principles. She was not baptized as yet. Her mother had a really good friend, Christian friend, whose name was Anastasia, who took care of her and told her stories about the Christian God. So that when eventually Kateri would flee to Canada, to Montreal, which was about 200 miles north of Orrisville, Anastasia left for Canada to join the Christians there. But in the meantime, being an orphan, the uncle of Kateri basically adopted her. And the uncle was a Mohawk chief who did not like Christianity at all.
In time, the Jesuits arrived at her town, and the Indians allowed the Jesuits to be there. They were known as the Black Robes because they wore black robes. And they talked to her about Christianity. However, her uncle did not favor Christianity. Now, eventually, Kateri will accept the Christian Catholic faith. And on Easter, she will be baptized, but not make her first communion. She was baptized as a Christian Catholic. But it was tough for her to be a Christian. And one of the reasons why is that she refused to work on Sundays, knowing the Ten Commandments, thou shalt keep holy the Sabbath. That mean that Sabbath, the Sabbath day, was a day of rest, whereas the other Indians, they would be working on Sunday, like the other days of the week. So she was persecuted because she wouldn't work, and sometimes deprived of food on Sunday. She was mocked, and sometimes the children would throw rocks at her. So she put up with this persecution for about 2 years. But the persecution was becoming even more intense. And one of the reasons for this was that Kateri, inspired by the Holy Spirit, had made the decision that she would not marry because she believed she could only give herself totally to God. For the Indians, this was unthinkable because the protection and sustenance of a young woman, Indian woman, was provided by her husband. So this was

Kateri to go to Canada, where she would be with other Christians. So from Orysville to Montreal was about 200 miles. That's a long distance. Because there was a Christian mission foundation in honor of Saint Francis Xavier there in Montreal. So one day, when her uncle was not at home, she left for Canada with another Christian whose name was Hot Ashes. When her uncle found out about this, he was infuriated. He followed her, but was not able to catch up with her. And you can imagine she had to travel. It was getting cold when she was traveling. She had to travel through the woods, through the streams, through the thickets. It was a very difficult route that she had to take. She brought with her a note from the missionary priest. That she was to give to a Canadian priest. And this was part of what the letter said. I send you a treasure. Catherine Tekawitha, guard her well. So she arrives in Montreal and she's welcome in this community of like-minded Christians. There's a chapel there. There's a Blessed Sacrament there. She actually makes her first communion there. And she lives an outstanding Christian life. Now we're talking about a good 350 years ago, and she would go to daily mass and daily communion after she made her first communion. She had a great love for the Eucharistic Lord. And when she could, she would go and she would make visits to the Most Blessed Sacrament. She just had a longing, like a magnetic pull, to go and visit the Most Blessed Sacrament. She also had great love for Mary, and she would pray the Most Holy Rosary. Her love for the Lord was also manifested in her exterior life. She would care especially for two groups of people, those who were sick, and also she would care for the elderly. But also she loved the children, and she would teach the children their catechism. They would teach the children about Jesus.

0: She also was known to practice a lot of penance. She would sometimes place ashes on her meal. She would fast and offer up her suffering to God. So Kateri also, not only did she have the problems with her eyes and she had the scars on her face, but also she suffered constant headaches. And because her health was fragile, she practiced penance, but she could eat very little. So Kateri will live the same age as Saint Therese Lisieux. When she was 24 years of age, her health started to decline all the more. She started to lose weight. She became very feeble. And then she dies at the young age, as I mentioned, of 24. It's recorded that her last words in her native tongue were the following: Jesus, I love you. What a beautiful way to end her life, by saying those words, Jesus, I love you. The priests and some of the people that surround her when she died noticed a miracle. And the miracle was this: during the course of those years, from 4 all the way up to 24, those 20 years after the smallpox, her face had the scars. But shortly after she died, the scars disappeared and she seemed to be radiating a brilliant light around her body. She radiated beauty in her body. So let's ask Saint Kateri Tekawita for 3 graces. Number 1, her name is interpreted to put things in order. Let us pray for the grace to order the disordered in our lives. Number 2, that we would be firm in our commitment to follow our Lord and Savior Jesus Christ, even in the midst of the many obstacles that we encounter in our daily lives. Now let's pray that we really have a great love for the Mass, love for the Eucharist, and love for the Blessed Virgin Mary. Let's ask this great modern saint that we ourselves will try to pursue a life of holiness. So I'd like to give all of you, my friends, my priestly blessing, invite all of you to share our message with many of your friends so we get to know the saints, to love the saints, and to imitate the saints. The Lord be with you. May Almighty God bless you, the Father, and the Son, and the Holy Spirit. Amen.
1: The Sorrowful Mysteries of the Most Holy Rosary of the Blessed Virgin Mary. The Sorrowful Mysteries recall to our mind the mysterious events surrounding Christ's sacrifice of his life, so that sinful humanity might be reconciled with God.
2: In the name of the Father, and of the Son, and of the Holy Spirit, amen. I believe in God, the Father Almighty, creator of heaven and earth, and in Jesus Christ, his only Son, our Lord, who was conceived by the Holy Spirit, born of the Virgin Mary, suffered under Pontius Pilate, was crucified, died, and was buried. He descended into hell. The third day he rose again from the dead. He ascended into heaven and sits at the right hand of God the Father Almighty. From thence he shall come to judge the living and the dead.
3: I believe in the Holy Spirit, the Holy Catholic Church, the communion of saints, the forgiveness of sins, the resurrection of the body, and life everlasting. Amen.
2: Our Father, who art in heaven, hallowed be thy name. Thy kingdom come, thy will be done on earth as it is in heaven.
3: Give us this day our daily bread, and forgive us our trespasses, as we forgive those who trespass against us. And lead us not into temptation, but deliver us from evil. Amen.
2: Hail Mary, full of grace, the Lord is with thee. Blessed art thou amongst women, and blessed is the fruit of thy womb, Jesus.
3: Holy Mary, Mother of God, pray for us sinners, now and at the hour of our death. Amen.
2: Hail Mary, full of grace, the Lord is with thee. Blessed art thou among women, and blessed is the fruit of thy womb, Jesus.
3: Holy Mary, Mother of God, pray for us sinners, now and at the hour of our death. Amen.
2: Hail Mary, full of grace, the Lord is with thee. Blessed art thou among women, and blessed is the fruit of thy womb, Jesus.
3: Holy Mary, Mother of God, pray for us sinners, now and at the hour of our death. Amen.
2: Glory be to the Father, and to the Son, and to the Holy Spirit.
3: As it was in the beginning, is now, and ever shall be, world without end. Amen.
1: The first sorrowful mystery, the agony in the garden. O Jesus, in the garden of Gethsemane, you suffered a bitter agony because of our sins. Grant us true contrition.
2: Our Father, who art in heaven, hallowed be thy name. Thy kingdom come, thy will be done on earth as it is in heaven.
3: Give us this day our daily bread, and forgive us our trespasses, as we forgive those who trespass against us. And lead us not into temptation, but deliver us from evil. Amen.
2: Hail Mary, full of grace, the Lord is with thee. Blessed art thou amongst women, and blessed is the fruit of thy womb, Jesus.
3: Holy Mary, Mother of God, pray for us sinners, now and at the hour of our death. Amen.
2: Hail Mary, full of grace, the Lord is with thee. Blessed art thou among women, and blessed is the fruit of thy womb, Jesus.
3: Holy Mary, Mother of God, pray for us sinners, now and at the hour of our death. Amen.
2: Hail Mary, full of grace, the Lord is with thee. Blessed art thou among women, and blessed is the fruit of thy womb, Jesus.
3: Holy Mary, Mother of God, pray for us sinners, now and at the hour of our death. Amen.
2: Hail Mary, full of grace, the Lord is with thee. Blessed art thou amongst women, and blessed is the fruit of thy womb, Jesus.
3: Holy Mary, Mother of God, pray for us sinners, now and at the hour of our death. Amen.
2: Hail Mary, full of grace, the Lord is with thee. Blessed art thou among women, and blessed is the fruit of thy womb, Jesus.
3: Holy Mary, Mother of God, pray for us sinners, now and at the hour of our death. Amen.
2: Hail Mary, full of grace, the Lord is with thee. Blessed art thou amongst women, and blessed is the fruit of thy womb, Jesus.
3: Holy Mary, Mother of God, pray for us sinners, now and at the hour of our death. Amen.
2: Hail Mary, full of grace, the Lord is with thee. Blessed art thou among women, and blessed is the fruit of thy womb, Jesus.
3: Holy Mary, Mother of God, pray for us sinners, now and at the hour of our death. Amen.
2: Hail Mary, full of grace, the Lord is with thee. Blessed art thou among women, and blessed is the fruit of thy womb, Jesus.
3: Holy Mary, Mother of God, pray for us sinners, now and at the hour of our death. Amen.
2: Hail Mary, full of grace, the Lord is with thee. Blessed art thou amongst women, and blessed is the fruit of thy womb, Jesus.
3: Holy Mary, Mother of God, pray for us sinners, now and at the hour of our death. Amen.
2: Hail Mary, full of grace, the Lord is with thee. Blessed art thou among women, and blessed is the fruit of thy womb, Jesus.
3: Holy Mary, Mother of God, pray for us sinners, now and at the hour of our death. Amen.
2: Glory be to the Father, and to the Son, and to the Holy Spirit.
3: As it was in the beginning, is now, and ever shall be, world without end. Amen.
2: O my Jesus, forgive us our sins, save us from the fires of hell. Lead all souls to heaven, especially those in most need of thy mercy.
1: The second sorrowful mystery, the scourging at the pillar. O Jesus, you endured a cruel scourging and your flesh was torn by heavy blows. Help us to have the virtue of purity.
3: Our Father, who art in heaven, hallowed be thy name. Thy kingdom come, thy will be done, on earth as it is in heaven.
2: Give us this day our daily bread, and forgive us our trespasses, as we forgive those who trespass against us. And lead us not into temptation, but deliver us from evil. Amen.
3: Hail Mary, full of grace, the Lord is with thee. Blessed art thou amongst women, and blessed is the fruit of thy womb, Jesus.
2: Holy Mary, Mother of God, pray for us sinners now and at the hour of our death. Amen.
3: Hail Mary, full of grace, the Lord is with thee. Blessed art thou amongst women, and blessed is the fruit of thy womb, Jesus.
2: Holy Mary, Mother of God, pray for us sinners now and at the hour of our death. Amen.
3: Hail Mary, full of grace, the Lord is with thee. Blessed art thou amongst women, and blessed is the fruit of thy womb, Jesus.
2: Holy Mary, Mother of God, pray for us sinners now and at the hour of our death. Amen.
3: Hail Mary, full of grace, the Lord is with thee. Blessed art thou amongst women, and blessed is the fruit of thy womb, Jesus.
2: Holy Mary, Mother of God, pray for us sinners now and at the hour of our death. Amen.
3: Hail Mary, full of grace, the Lord is with thee. Blessed art thou amongst women, and blessed is the fruit of thy womb, Jesus.
2: Holy Mary, Mother of God, pray for us sinners, now and at the hour of our death. Amen.
3: Hail Mary, full of grace, the Lord is with thee. Blessed art thou amongst women, and blessed is the fruit of thy womb, Jesus.
2: Holy Mary, Mother of God, pray for us sinners now and at the hour of our death. Amen.
3: Hail Mary, full of grace, the Lord is with thee. Blessed art thou amongst women, and blessed is the fruit of thy womb, Jesus.
2: Holy Mary, Mother of God, pray for us sinners, now and at the hour of our death. Amen.
3: Hail Mary, full of grace, the Lord is with thee. Blessed art thou amongst women, and blessed is the fruit of thy womb, Jesus.
2: Holy Mary, Mother of God, pray for us sinners, now and at the hour of our death. Amen.
3: Hail Mary, full of grace, the Lord is with thee. Blessed art thou amongst women, and blessed is the fruit of thy womb, Jesus.
2: Holy Mary, Mother of God, pray for us sinners now and at the hour of our death. Amen.
3: Hail Mary, full of grace, the Lord is with thee. Blessed art thou amongst women, and blessed is the fruit of thy womb, Jesus.
2: Holy Mary, Mother of God, pray for us sinners now and at the hour of our death. Amen.
3: Glory be to the Father, to the Son, and to the Holy Spirit.
2: As it was in the beginning, is now, and ever shall be, world without end. Amen.
3: O my Jesus, forgive us our sins, save us from the fires of hell, and lead all souls to heaven, especially those in most need of thy mercy.
1: The third sorrowful mystery, the crowning with thorns. O Jesus, you patiently endured the pain from the crown of sharp thorns that was forced upon your head. Grant us the strength to have moral courage.
2: Our Father, who art in heaven, hallowed be thy name. Thy kingdom come, thy will be done on earth as it is in heaven.
3: Give us this day our daily bread, and forgive us our trespasses, as we forgive those who trespass against us. And lead us not into temptation, but deliver us from evil. Amen.
2: Hail Mary, full of grace, the Lord is with thee. Blessed art thou amongst women, and blessed is the fruit of thy womb, Jesus.
3: Holy Mary, Mother of God, pray for us sinners, now and at the hour of our death. Amen.
2: Hail Mary, full of grace, the Lord is with thee. Blessed art thou among women, and blessed is the fruit of thy womb, Jesus.
3: Holy Mary, Mother of God, pray for us sinners, now and at the hour of our death. Amen.
2: Hail Mary, full of grace, the Lord is with thee. Blessed art thou among women, and blessed is the fruit of thy womb, Jesus.
3: Holy Mary, Mother of God, pray for us sinners, now and at the hour of our death. Amen.
2: Hail Mary, full of grace, the Lord is with thee. Blessed art thou amongst women, and blessed is the fruit of thy womb, Jesus.
3: Holy Mary, Mother of God, pray for us sinners, now and at the hour of our death. Amen.
2: Hail Mary, full of grace, the Lord is with thee. Blessed art thou among women, and blessed is the fruit of thy womb, Jesus.
3: Holy Mary, Mother of God, pray for us sinners, now and at the hour of our death. Amen.
2: Hail Mary, full of grace, the Lord is with thee. Blessed art thou amongst women, and blessed is the fruit of thy womb, Jesus.
3: Holy Mary, Mother of God, pray for us sinners, now and at the hour of our death. Amen.
2: Hail Mary, full of grace, the Lord is with thee. Blessed art thou among women, and blessed is the fruit of thy womb, Jesus.
3: Holy Mary, Mother of God, pray for us sinners, now and at the hour of our death. Amen.
2: Hail Mary, full of grace, the Lord is with thee. Blessed art thou among women, and blessed is the fruit of thy womb, Jesus.
3: Holy Mary, Mother of God, pray for us sinners, now and at the hour of our death. Amen.
2: Hail Mary, full of grace, the Lord is with thee. Blessed art thou amongst women, and blessed is the fruit of thy womb, Jesus.
3: Holy Mary, Mother of God, pray for us sinners, now and at the hour of our death. Amen.
2: Hail Mary, full of grace, the Lord is with thee. Blessed art thou among women, and blessed is the fruit of thy womb, Jesus.
3: Holy Mary, Mother of God, pray for us sinners, now and at the hour of our death. Amen.
2: Glory be to the Father, and to the Son, and to the Holy Spirit.
3: As it was in the beginning, is now, and ever shall be, world without end. Amen.
2: O my Jesus, forgive us our sins, save us from the fires of hell. Lead all souls to heaven, especially those in most need of thy mercy.
1: The fourth sorrowful mystery, the carrying of the cross. O Jesus, you willingly carried your cross for love of your Father and all people. Grant us the virtue of patience.
3: Our Father, who art in heaven, hallowed be thy name. Thy kingdom come, thy will be done, on earth as it is in heaven.
2: Give us this day our daily bread, and forgive us our trespasses, as we forgive those who trespass against us. And lead us not into temptation, but deliver us from evil. Amen.
3: Hail Mary, full of grace, the Lord is with thee. Blessed art thou amongst women, and blessed is the fruit of thy womb, Jesus.
2: Holy Mary, Mother of God, pray for us sinners now and at the hour of our death. Amen.
3: Hail Mary, full of grace, the Lord is with thee. Blessed art thou amongst women, and blessed is the fruit of thy womb, Jesus.
2: Holy Mary, Mother of God, pray for us sinners now and at the hour of our death. Amen.
3: Hail Mary, full of grace, the Lord is with thee. Blessed art thou amongst women, and blessed is the fruit of thy womb, Jesus.
2: Holy Mary, Mother of God, pray for us sinners now and at the hour of our death. Amen.
3: Hail Mary, full of grace, the Lord is with thee. Blessed art thou amongst women, and blessed is the fruit of thy womb, Jesus.
2: Holy Mary, Mother of God, pray for us sinners now and at the hour of our death. Amen.
3: Hail Mary, full of grace, the Lord is with thee. Blessed art thou amongst women, and blessed is the fruit of thy womb, Jesus.
2: Holy Mary, Mother of God, pray for us sinners, now and at the hour of our death. Amen.
3: Hail Mary, full of grace, the Lord is with thee. Blessed art thou amongst women, and blessed is the fruit of thy womb, Jesus.
2: Holy Mary, Mother of God, pray for us sinners now and at the hour of our death. Amen.
3: Hail Mary, full of grace, the Lord is with thee. Blessed art thou amongst women, and blessed is the fruit of thy womb, Jesus.
2: Holy Mary, Mother of God, pray for us sinners now and at the hour of our death. Amen.
3: Hail Mary, full of grace, the Lord is with thee. Blessed art thou amongst women, and blessed is the fruit of thy womb, Jesus.
2: Holy Mary, Mother of God, pray for us sinners now and at the hour of our death. Amen.
3: Hail Mary, full of grace, the Lord is with thee. Blessed art thou amongst women, and blessed is the fruit of thy womb, Jesus.
2: Holy Mary, Mother of God, pray for us sinners now and at the hour of our death. Amen.
3: Hail Mary, full of grace, the Lord is with thee. Blessed art thou amongst women, and blessed is the fruit of thy womb, Jesus.
2: Holy Mary, Mother of God, pray for us sinners now and at the hour of our death. Amen.
3: Glory be to the Father, to the Son, and to the Holy Spirit.
2: As it was in the beginning, is now, and ever shall be, world without end. Amen.
3: O my Jesus, forgive us our sins, save us from the fires of hell, and lead all souls to heaven, especially those in most need of thy mercy.
1: The fifth sorrowful mystery, the crucifixion. O Jesus, for love of us, you endured 3 hours of torture on the cross and gave up your spirit. Grant us the grace of final perseverance.
2: Our Father, who art in heaven, hallowed be thy name. Thy kingdom come, thy will be done on earth as it is in heaven.
3: Give us this day our daily bread, and forgive us our trespasses, as we forgive those who trespass against us. And lead us not into temptation, but deliver us from evil. Amen.
2: Hail Mary, full of grace, the Lord is with thee. Blessed art thou amongst women, and blessed is the fruit of thy womb, Jesus.
3: Holy Mary, Mother of God, pray for us sinners, now and at the hour of our death. Amen.
2: Hail Mary, full of grace, the Lord is with thee. Blessed art thou among women, and blessed is the fruit of thy womb, Jesus.
3: Holy Mary, Mother of God, pray for us sinners, now and at the hour of our death. Amen.
2: Hail Mary, full of grace, the Lord is with thee. Blessed art thou among women, and blessed is the fruit of thy womb, Jesus.
3: Holy Mary, Mother of God, pray for us sinners, now and at the hour of our death. Amen.
2: Hail Mary, full of grace, the Lord is with thee. Blessed art thou amongst women, and blessed is the fruit of thy womb, Jesus.
3: Holy Mary, Mother of God, pray for us sinners, now and at the hour of our death. Amen.
2: Hail Mary, full of grace, the Lord is with thee. Blessed art thou among women, and blessed is the fruit of thy womb, Jesus.
3: Holy Mary, Mother of God, pray for us sinners, now and at the hour of our death. Amen.
2: Hail Mary, full of grace, the Lord is with thee. Blessed art thou amongst women, and blessed is the fruit of thy womb, Jesus.
3: Holy Mary, Mother of God, pray for us sinners, now and at the hour of our death. Amen.
2: Hail Mary, full of grace, the Lord is with thee. Blessed art thou among women, and blessed is the fruit of thy womb, Jesus.
3: Holy Mary, Mother of God, pray for us sinners, now and at the hour of our death. Amen.
2: Hail Mary, full of grace, the Lord is with thee. Blessed art thou among women, and blessed is the fruit of thy womb, Jesus.
3: Holy Mary, Mother of God, pray for us sinners, now and at the hour of our death. Amen.
2: Hail Mary, full of grace, the Lord is with thee. Blessed art thou amongst women, and blessed is the fruit of thy womb, Jesus.
3: Holy Mary, Mother of God, pray for us sinners, now and at the hour of our death. Amen.
2: Hail Mary, full of grace, the Lord is with thee. Blessed art thou among women, and blessed is the fruit of thy womb, Jesus.
3: Holy Mary, Mother of God, pray for us sinners, now and at the hour of our death. Amen.
2: Glory be to the Father, and to the Son, and to the Holy Spirit.
3: As it was in the beginning, is now, and ever shall be, world without end. Amen.
2: O my Jesus, forgive us our sins, save us from the fires of hell. Lead all souls to heaven, especially those in most need of thy mercy. Hail, Holy Queen, Mother of Mercy, our life, our sweetness, and our hope. To thee do we cry, poor banished children of Eve. To thee do we send up our sighs, mourning and weeping in this valley of tears. Turn then, most gracious Advocate, thine eyes of mercy towards us. And after this our exile, show unto us the blessed fruit of thy womb, Jesus. O clement, O loving, O sweet Virgin Mary, pray for us, O Holy Mother of God, that we may be made worthy of the promises of Christ. Let us pray. O God, whose only begotten Son, by his life, death, and resurrection, has purchased for us the rewards of eternal life, grant, we beseech thee, that meditating upon these mysteries of the most holy rosary of the Blessed Virgin Mary, we may imitate what they contain and obtain what they promise, through the same Christ our Lord. Amen. In the name of the Father, and of the Son, and of the Holy Spirit. Amen.

We're here on this, on these hills, on these mountains called the San Jose Mountains. And we can see this beautiful view of these three counties, Orange County, San Bernardino. We can see all the ways down into downtown Los Angeles over here. And we're here on this mountaintop to call down the power of the Lord Jesus Christ upon this whole territory that we can see here. We're calling the, what to call the glory of God upon the people and upon our land, so we may have the restoration of our lives. So we may have a vanquishing by the glory of God of the coronavirus. And so that our people can move to a new life, living in the Easter joy of the risen Christ. This is why we're here. We bless all these valleys and all these counties we can see around us. We bless them with the Blessed Sacrament, this sign of the living Lord Jesus among us. And we want this, our Lord Jesus Christ, to pour out his healing power upon all that we can survey here from the whole world. Come, Lord Jesus, bring new life to the people. Bring us out of this darkness back into your light, Lord Jesus, source of all light, source of all healing and all hope and all joy. We ask you to pour out that love and healing upon the world that needs it so much.

peace be to you. The whole world really has a hunger for God. As Augustine put it, our hearts were made for thee, O Lord, and they are restless until they rest in thee. When our blessed Lord saw a very hungry crowd, he said, I am sorry for the multitude. They have nothing to eat. What he gave them on that occasion is the subject of this lesson, and it brings us to the sacrament of the Eucharist. In order that we may keep the parallel and the analogy between the natural life and the supernatural life, it will be recalled that in order to lead a physical life, we must be born to it. In order to lead a supernatural life, we have to be born to it, and that is the sacrament of baptism. Then once we are born, we must grow physically. Spiritually, too, we must achieve maturity and accept responsibilities. That is the sacrament of confirmation. Now we come to the new element in life. If life is ever to live, it must nourish itself. If divine life is to live, it too needs its nourishment. That is the Eucharist. The Eucharist is the greatest of all the sacraments because it contains in a substantial way the person of Christ, who is the author of life. It is the one sacrament to which all of the other sacraments look. Imagine six arrows in a circle, all pointing to a center. The center is the Eucharist. The six arrows are the other sacraments. The Eucharist is the sun around which the other sacraments revolve as planets. All the other sacraments share in its power, and they perfect themselves in the celebration of the Eucharist. It is a sacrament that is so sublime that human reason could never guess at it. Divine love is far deeper than we know. Now, the aim of this spoken encyclopedia is not to tell you what you must believe, but to explain the faith to you. So we begin describing and explaining the Eucharist through the analogy of biology. All natural laws are reflections of spiritual laws. It is not the other way around. The spiritual is the voice, and the natural is the echo. Take, for example, the law of gravitation. That is a physical law which describes the way that all material objects tend toward the earth as its center and as their center. But in addition to that, there is the spiritual law of gravitation by which all things are drawn to God. Material gravitation is really a reflection of spiritual. Now we come to another law, not in the physical order, but in the order of biology. And that law is very simple. It is the law of communion. To live, we must eat. All life lives through communion with some other form of life. There's nothing on this earth that does not obey that law in some way or other. You take, for example, plant life. Though it does not commune on another kind of life, nevertheless, it is dependent upon something else for its existence. So the plant life will go down to the earth for water and for phosphates and carbonates, and it also draws much life from the sun. If these chemicals were blotted out and the sun were blotted out so as to deprive plant life of communion, it would perish. You take plant life,
That is, as we said, a communion with lower life, but when we get to animal life, the law becomes far more clear. There's still greater need of nourishment. It needs, of course, nourishment from the mineral order, like sunlight and air and so forth. But the nourishment of the animal comes from plant life. From the very moment the animal comes into being, there is a quest for nourishment. Its fundamental instinct is to seek food. The animal roaming in the field, the fish swimming in the ocean, the eagle in the air, all are in search of daily bread. Without ever knowing it, they acknowledge the law that life is impossible without nourishment, that life grows only by life, and the joy of living comes from communion with another kind of life. Now, when you come to man, the same law applies. He has a body just as animals. And that body clamors for food and more delicate food. Our body is not content as the plant to take its food from the ground raw, uncooked, and unseasoned. It seeks the refinement that comes from a higher creature. And in doing so, it acknowledges that universal law of life, that every living thing must nourish itself. Life lives by life, and the joy of living is enhanced by communion with another form of life. But here we come to a difference. Man is a soul as well as a body. Does not his soul demand food? And since his soul is spiritual, does it not require some spiritual food? There's nothing on this earth that can completely satisfy this soul hunger of man, simply because it is an unearthly hunger. Everything in this universe demands a nourishment that is suited to its nature. A canary does not use the same kind of food as a boa constrictor, because its nature is different. Man's soul is spiritual, and therefore it demands a spiritual food. Now, what will that food be? Well, that question was answered by our blessed Lord in the plains alongside of the shores of Galilee. And the occasion was, too, when men were hungry. Our blessed Lord saw thousands passing in a Passover caravan, hurrying on to Jerusalem. He marked that they were toiling up the hill in small groups. Some of them were very spent from long walks, particularly mothers dragging their children and old who longed for the refreshment of life. And our blessed Lord's heart goes out to them. He proposes to feed them. Andrew the apostle pointed to a boy who had 5 barley loaves and 2 fishes. These our blessed Lord took. Notice the way the gospel describes what our Lord did. Notice also the parallel between this description and the Last Supper. We are quoting the Gospel of Mark. And he took up the 5 loaves and 2 fishes and looked up to heaven and blessed and broke the loaves and gave to his disciples. With these 5 barley loaves and 2 fishes, our blessed Lord fed the multitude of thousands. It was indeed a miracle of multiplication.
A grain of wheat multiplies in the ground. So the bread and fishes, by a divinely hastened process, are multiplied until, the gospel says, everyone had his fill. You suppose that if our blessed Lord gave out money instead of bread, that the gospel would have said that everyone had his fill? Well, the effect of this miracle was stupendous, because they saw the bread and the fishes increasing. And the people saw the possibility of making our Lord a king that would bring prosperity and plenty. So they sought to make him king. That's what people want, even from God that walks this earth: economic prosperity. It was almost like the temptation of Satan on the mountain. Remember, Satan asked our blessed Lord to turn the stones into bread, to make himself an economic provider. And so the people now wanted our Lord to be a king, an economic, political king that would fill their gullets and their stomachs. And if he did that, he would have power, according to them. And our Lord, knowing that they wished to make him king, fled into the mountains alone. They could not make him king. He was born a king. It could very well have been that this flight from political kingship disillusioned Judas. Do you know that the first record that we have of the fall of Judas takes place when our blessed Lord here announces and promises the Eucharist? And the fall of Judas comes when our blessed Lord gives the Eucharist at the Last Supper. It was the Eucharist that disillusioned Judas. Then Judas knew that our Lord was not going to be an economic king. We said that our blessed Lord left the multitude when they sought to make him king. And then the next morning he's found at Capernaum by the people. They were curious how he got there. And when they asked him, his answer was to reprimand them, because they were identifying religion with soup kitchens. And he said, and we quote the Gospel of John, "Believe me, if you are looking for me now, it is not because of the miracles you have seen. It is because you were fed with loaves and had your fill." By these words, our Lord indicated that they had not taken the miracle as a sign of his divinity. They were looking for him instead of to him. Our Lord continues then to reproach him. These are his words: "You should not work to earn food which perishes in the using. Work to earn food which affords continually eternal life, such food as the Son of Man will give you. God the Father has authorized him." Our Lord is here setting in contrast two kinds of bread: the bread that perishes, the bread that endures to life everlasting. And he cautioned them against following him as a donkey following a master who holds a carrot. To lift their carnal minds to eternal food, he suggested that they seek the food that the Heavenly Father had sealed or authorized. This refers to Oriental bread,
which was often sealed with the official mark of the name of the baker. In fact, the Talmudic word for baker is related to seal. Just as hosts used in the Mass have a seal upon them, such as a lamb or a cross, so our Lord was implying that the bread that he would give them was sealed or affirmed by his Father, namely himself. They were not satisfied. And so they protested that maybe this miracle was not as great as it seemed. They wanted some further proof that the Father had authorized him. He gave them bread, yes. But that was not stupendous. They argued, had not Moses given them bread from heaven in the desert? Their argument now was, what proof is there that you are greater than Moses? They minimized his miracle, you see, by comparing him to Moses and by comparing the bread to the manna that was given in the desert. Our Lord had indeed fed the multitude only once, and Moses had fed the multitude for 40 years in the desert. So they made light of the gift. Our Lord took up the challenge. He said that the manna that they had received from Moses was not heavenly bread, nor had it come from heaven. Furthermore, it nourished only one nation for a brief space of time. And it was not Moses who gave the manna, it was his Father. And finally, the bread which he would give would nourish unto everlasting life. Everlasting life. Then he told them that the true bread comes down from heaven. And they said, give us this bread. And he answered, it is I who am the bread of life. Now he makes the shadow of the cross appear. Bread must be broken. You came from God, must die on the cross. As a result of the sins of the world. These are his words. And now what is this bread which I am to give? It is my flesh given for the life of the world. Then the Jews fell to disputing one with another. How can this man give us his flesh to eat? Whereupon Jesus said to them, believe me when I tell you this. You can have no life in yourselves unless you eat the flesh of the Son of Man and drink his blood. Notice that he's picturing himself as one who gives himself, that is to say, gives himself in death. And the flesh and blood that he will give them is not just that flesh and blood that they see, it will be the flesh and blood that will be glorified, sent into heaven at the right hand of the Father. And he said that he would give it for the world. Now they begin to understand that these lambs that they saw were going up to Jerusalem to lose their blood, were only a symbol of the Paschal Lamb, the Lamb of God. And then he said to them that they were to live by him as he lived by the Father. His words were, as I live because of the Father, the living Father who has sent me, so he who eats will live in his turn because of me. Our blessed Lord is here saying that the life that passes from Father to Son is now the life that will pass when he passes into his glory from himself to us. Was there anything strange about it? They knew that it was strange. They all knew what he meant.
that he was the bread of life, and that we would have to nourish himself ourselves on his life. They understood that is the reason Judas broke. Some of the disciples left and walked with him no more, saying, "This saying is hard, and who can bear it?" Then it was that our blessed Lord turned to Peter, the rock, and said, "Will you also go away?" And Peter the rock answered, "Lord, to whom shall we go? Thou alone hast the words of eternal life." He meant what he said. They knew it. Our Lord would never have permitted his disciples to have left if they had misunderstood him. Now what he promised that day, he fulfilled the night of the Last Supper. We will have occasion to talk of that at great length, but it suffices for the moment to recall that this particular night he gathered all of his apostles round about him. The next day he will die. He institutes a memorial of his death and of his resurrection and ascension. He who said that he was the bread of life. Now, in the words of the gospel, took bread and blessed and broke it and gave it to them saying, "This is my body given for you." Notice he said over the bread, "This is my body." He did not say, "This represents my body. This symbolizes my body. This is a token of my body," but "This is my body." Notice that he also said, "Given for you." Given on the cross. And then taking wine into his hands, the chalice, he said, "Drink, all of you, of this. For this is my blood of the New Testament, shed for many to the remission of sins." Over the chalice of wine, he said, "This is my blood. Not this represents, but it is. And as the old covenant or testament was ratified with blood, so now he ratifies, as he said, the New Testament with his blood." Did our Lord mean what he said? We believe it. What makes our faith unique is this, that we do not pick and choose among the words of our blessed Lord. We do not fool around with them. When he said, "Whose sins you shall forgive, they are forgiven," we believe it. That is why there is the sacrament of penance. When he called Peter the rock, we believe it. And now when he said, "This is my body, this is my blood," we believe it. And so the law of communion continues through the universe. If the plants could speak, they would say to the animals, "Unless you eat me, you shall not have life in you." If the animals could speak, they would say to man, "Unless you eat me, you shall not have life in you." And Christ speaks to us and says, "Unless you eat me, you shall not have life in you." The law of transformation holds sway. Chemicals are transformed into plants, plants into animals into man, and man into Christ. Christ, the divine pelican. According to the legend, the pelican wounds itself in order that it might nourish its young. So he gave his life to sustain our life. And the greatest joy in the world is communion with the very life of God.

0: about to hear is true.
1: Catholic commentary. Spiritual warfare. Stay ready so you don't have to get ready. Jesus 911.
2: And we are live, faithful everybody. How y'all doing? We hope y'all are having a great one, a tremendous morning, afternoon, evening, wherever indeed in the world you all are tuning in. We hope you're having a phenomenal one. Today, we're going to have a great one. We're going to be talking about the Holy Spirit, all things Holy Spirit, meaning if you've ever wondered, okay, where does the Bible teach the Holy Spirit is Almighty God? Why do we believe the Holy Spirit is Almighty God? Is the Holy Spirit equal to the Father, to the Son? Why do we believe what we believe, indeed, as Catholics? And do other Christians believe the same thing that we believe? We're going to dive in. Indeed, we're going to go very deep into the topic today, faithful. We hope you're having a tremendous one. Shout out to everybody in the crowd. And we'll take any of your questions. We want to remind you all, we're going to begin with a wonderful prayer, a wonderful musing from the near and dear brother, St. Francis Babytoe. And we want to pray for everyone as well. How y'all doing today? Y'all having a good one? We hope you're having a tremendous one. And as we load up, as that image indeed does load up, taking a little bit of time to load up there, let me see what's going on. Okay, it should work in a moment. But either which way, happy to be here with all of you all. Thrilled and pumped to be here. And we're going to open it up with a prayer. For whatever reason, the image that we're trying to load up isn't working.

The scourging of Jesus gives us a great picture of having attachments. In the world, to the world stripped away. For every Catholic who gives, goes to the scourging of God with closed hearts, receives not the blessings of God. What a beautiful, beautiful point. This Catholic comes to prayer with hearts full of the world, which means that they are not willing to receive the humiliation, which comes from the loving hands of our eternal Father. The Catholic who kisses the pillar of God and welcomes its whip has only the love of the Sacred Heart driving their actions. The Catholic who has this love flowing through their veins welcomes their humiliation because they have a deep love for God. The whip of God is the Ten Commandments. When he whips us, it is to produce us in us virtue. Can we grow in our virtues if we resist the whip and love of God? To receive with meekness the ten-knotted whip is to receive the love and mercy of God. Holy face, teach me to receive the humiliation of God. Sacred Heart, help me to receive with joy. Whatever will unite me to you, Joan of Arc, make me crave unity with the Sacred Heart, no matter the cost. Amen. Isn't that tremendous? In the Father, Son, Holy Spirit. Isn't that amazing, faithful? We see some amazing questions, amazing ones. And let me tackle this one first. Let me do this one first immediately. Out the gate, an incredible one from the legendary James. Brother, how you doing, brother? Thank you for your support, legend. Is it true that the great blessed Augustine affirms the feast of the Nativity of St. John the Baptist as affirmation of the belief that he was born sinless? 1,000%. Brother James, who else do you think taught that? Who do you think taught him that? Who do you think taught him that? Clearly it predates him. What a phenomenal question. Point. What a phenomenal question. You are phenomenal. Great one. Thank you for that one. The Holy Spirit, we're going to dive in now. And by the way, Augustine had a wonderful theology on the Holy Spirit. And indeed, the Holy Spirit is very strongly interconnected with St. John the Baptist. You know all about that, don't you, James? So the Holy Spirit is not an it. One of the biggest errors that we hear today is the idea that the Holy Spirit is merely God's power, energy, or active force. You hear that sometimes, and that is not correct. The Bible will present the Holy Spirit as a divine person. St. John, very clearly in the Gospel of St. John, chapter 14, verse 26, has our Lord's words preserved, saying, the Counselor, the Holy Spirit, he will teach you all things and bring to your remembrance all that I have said to you. But notice the personal actions there. Notice them very clearly. He teaches, he brings things to remembrance in John 16, 13. When the Spirit of truth comes, he will guide you to all truth. He will guide. Acts 13, 2 says, the Holy Spirit said, set apart for me Barnabas and Saul for the work to which I have called them. So the Holy Spirit will speak in the first person. Isn't that tremendous? Think about that and wrap your mind around that. For me, I have called them. Now, an impersonal force doesn't say me and I, does it? You all are tremendous and amazing. You all know very clearly it doesn't. The biblical Holy Spirit is not an energy to be manipulated. He is a divine person to be worshipped and glorified with the Father and the Son. And remember, the Bible clearly presents all of this to you. And we're told that lying to the Holy Spirit is lying to God. What on earth is meant by that? And yes, the early church fathers taught that as well. The early church fathers knew that as well. We love you, brother. We love the legendary James. He says, Laudetur Iesus Christus. May the Lord give you peace. Happy feast day of St. Camillus of Lelis and St. Kateri Takawithi. That is right. And we're going to do a whole show on St. Kateri one of these days for you. The amazing, the tremendous, the legendary seraphic doctor who we'll be talking about tomorrow, won't we, James? Veni Sancte Spiritus. Father, Son, Holy Spirit. I love that, brother. Thank you for your support, my friend. The Lord bless you. We would not be able to be doing what we do without support like yours, my friend. We thank you a tremendous amount. And want to remind you all that indeed, if you all love the Holy Spirit, you know how interconnected the Holy Spirit and St. John the Baptist are.
for the mission of the great St. John the Baptist. We will be talking about that later in particular, because they go hand in hand in terms of how important the role is to be put forth of the Holy Spirit. We're told, and one of the clearest texts of the Holy Spirit as Almighty God is in Acts 5. St. Peter will confront Ananias, and we read, "Ananias, why has Satan filled your heart to lie to the Holy Spirit?" And then St. Peter immediately explains, "You have not lied to men, but to God." But I want you to notice the logic. In verse 3, you lied to the Holy Spirit. Verse 4, you lied to God. St. Peter doesn't say you lied to God's power. He doesn't say you lied to God's representative. No, the Holy Spirit is identified as God. And notice something else. You cannot lie. You cannot lie to electricity. You can't deceive gravity. You cannot trick an impersonal force. Ananias lies to the Holy Spirit because the Holy Spirit knows the heart, and only God and God alone knows hearts, right? That is why the judgment is so severe. The Holy Spirit is fully divine. And of that, the Bible teaches you very clearly. Sacred Scripture, the fathers knew this. They knew this very clearly. They taught this from the very beginning because it is there in the Bible, right? But what about the Holy Spirit as the creator? What do you mean, creator, William? What are you talking about, creator? Well, the book of Genesis begins with these incredible words. In the beginning, God created the heavens and the earth. Then Genesis 1:2 says, the Spirit of God was moving over the face of the waters. We have the Holy Spirit present at creation. But then Job becomes even more explicit. In Job 33:4, the Spirit of God has made me, and the breath of the Almighty gives me life. What on earth? So the Spirit made me. Psalm 104:30 declares, when you send forth your Spirit, they're created, and you renew the face of the ground. So who's the creator? God will create. And yet the Bible tells you that the Holy Spirit creates and gives life. What is happening? That is why the Nicene Constantinopolitan Creed calls the Holy Spirit the Lord and giver of life. That is not later Catholic philosophy imposed upon sacred scripture. That is biblical language right there. That is the Holy Spirit hovering over the primordial waters. Right. The Spirit is the one that creates, gives life, renews creation. The Holy Spirit does what only God can do. Wrap your mind around that. The Holy Spirit will do what we know that only God can do. So very clearly showing you, well, the Holy Spirit, well, it's not merely an impersonal force. There's much more to it. And when we return from the other side of the break, what a tremendous question. We, from our near and dear brother, St. Francis Babito, how do we become docile to the Holy Spirit? How is that even possible? Does the Bible lay it out in any clear fashion at all? And we have gotten some tremendous questions in. I love that any time we get questions in from the Deuterocanon, it does make my heart, it makes it happy. Now, there's another passage in the Deuterocanon that shows you the Holy Spirit created everything. And I wonder if anybody knows where that is and in what deuterocanonical book you can find that in. I wonder if anybody knows that. Faithful, we got a lot more to come. We're barely getting going. We will see you all on the other side of the break. Stick around.

And we are back, and we got an incredible question. And I want to remind you all, we are taking any and all of your questions, whatever you have on your mind about the Holy Spirit. Maybe you have one on the Filioque. Maybe you have one in a council. Maybe you have one on a biblical verse. Anything and everything we are tackling that you may have on your mind. The brother of St. Francis Mabito would like to know, how do we become docile to the Holy Spirit? What is the Bible? Does the Bible give you any indication? Well, we are able to become docile by learning to hear the word, learning to obey the word, rather than resisting. And a lot of us do resist. How can we become obedient? Well, by living in a state of grace. Mortal sin, as you know very well, will wound our communion with God. But then we have confession. Confession will restore you, will strengthen you. And remember to not forget to pray daily. You gotta pray daily. Come, Holy Spirit, pray that. Not many people ever pray that kind of prayer. Pray daily. Be silent before God as well. Those are wonderful things that we can do. Obey when you feel like the Lord is calling you towards something good, something ordered in the good. Obey the Lord. Learn your Bible. If able to, receive the sacraments as well. If able to, confession is incredibly powerful. The Holy Eucharist. And to remember that, what is our spiritual life built upon? Well, true docility is realizing that we need to partake of the graces that Jesus has left us. That's what it is. Practice real humility. Not many people even attempt to do that. And often our greatest resistance to the Spirit is simply, well, I want my will, not God's. Well, you need to be open to God's will and surrender to the Holy Spirit and say, Holy Spirit, teach me to recognize your movements. Give me the courage to obey and to conform my will to the will of God. Tremendous question, St. Francis Mabito, and everybody in the audience. How are you all doing? We hope you're enjoying yourself greatly today. And we left off with talking about the Holy Spirit, and the Holy Spirit is Almighty God. Well, where do you get that from? Well, Jesus identifies the Holy Spirit in an amazing way in the Bible as the fountain of living water. What's happening here? Now, we're going to find out that this is tremendous. In the Bible, Yahweh is the fountain of living water. That's right. Yahweh is the fountain of living water. In Jeremiah 2:13, it records Yahweh saying, they have forsaken me. Look at this. Think about that. And this is amazing. They have forsaken me, the fountain of living waters. Well, who is the fountain of living water? Yahweh. And Jeremiah 17:13 tells you, they have forsaken the Lord, the fountain of living water. Again, the imagery is incredible. The imagery is explicitly divine. Yahweh is the source of living water. Now, that is not merely ordinary water. Living water represents divine life that flows from God himself. That is why Psalm 36 says, with you is the fountain of life. And Ezekiel sees water flowing from the temple, becoming a mighty river. And wherever the river goes, everything will live. Catch the theology. The water comes from God's dwelling. The water gives life. The water renews creation. And the New Testament has already told us, the Old Testament, Yahweh is the fountain of living waters. Keep that in mind when we arrive at the Gospel of St. John. Keep that in mind. Because when we arrive there, we arrive right here where we're at right now. We got it right. Oops, the other way around. I'm used to pointing the other way when I'm on my computer. But as you all know, I am traveling. I am traveling. So right now, it is the other way. I'm on my laptop right now. And our Lord identifies the living water as the Holy Spirit. St. John, in the Gospel of St. John, chapter 7, is absolutely explosive
because Jesus stands and cries out, "If anyone thirsts, let him come to me and drink." Then we read, "He who believes in me, out of his heart shall flow rivers of living water." Then St. John immediately tells you, what is the symbolism? Well, John 7:39, "Now this he said about the Spirit. There is no guesswork. The river of living water is the Holy Spirit. Now I want you to connect the Bible." And if you have any questions, let us know. We're trying our best to connect it for you. We want to connect it now. Jeremiah says, pay attention. Jeremiah says, Yahweh is the fountain of living water. Ezekiel sees the divine river flowing and giving life. St. John says, the living water is the Holy Spirit. Now, that is profound Trinitarian theology. That is profound Trinitarian theology. The Holy Spirit is not merely compared to ordinary water. He's identified with a divine life-giving river promised in the Old Testament. You got it right there before your very eyes. The river associated with Yahweh's own life-giving presence is revealed in the New Testament as the Holy Spirit. Yeah. So the Spirit is divine living water because the Spirit is God, period. Isn't that tremendous? Isn't that amazing? The Spirit is the river from the throne of God. We're going to see that in a moment as well. We're going to go in depth on that as well. But we're taking any and all of your questions, any and all of them, about the Holy Spirit. Maybe there's a particular event that is perplexing you. Maybe you want to know about the filioque. You're thinking, hey, I would love to know where on earth you find the filioque. Is it taught by the early fathers? Do the early fathers believe in the Holy Spirit being Almighty God? Who were the Eunomians? Who were the Pneumatomachians? Anything you have in your mind, anything and everything, the tremendous brother, the amazing Biceps Bronca says, hold on, William, is Wisdom 1:5, deuterocanonical book, by the way. By the way, you all warm my heart whenever I encounter a deuterocanonical book. Earlier I asked, can anyone find where in the deuterocanon where you have Genesis being repeated, but now you have it very clearly, we're being clearly shown, as we are in Genesis as well, but we're being clearly shown here as well, that the Holy Spirit plays a role in creation. Can anyone tell me where, in which deuterocanonical book we find that? Well, the Brother Bronca says, is Wisdom 1:5 and Wisdom 1:6 the same as Mark chapter 3, verse 29, and is blasphemy of the Holy Spirit worse than blasphemy of Jesus or the Father? Well, now, there is no doubt wisdom. There is no doubt on earth. Wisdom chapter 1, verses 5 to 6 is shockingly connected to Mark 3:29. It may not be an exact verbal parallel, Bronca, but I'm very impressed that you caught that. Now, in Wisdom 1, 5 to 6, the Holy Spirit of discipline. Now, let's read it. Let me show you. Let's open it up so we can show you. There is no doubt about that. And thank you for that great question. Y'all are tremendous. Y'all are amazing. So what do we see? In Wisdom 1, the Holy Spirit of discipline will flee from deceit. And then in Mark 3:29, whoever blasphemes against the Holy Spirit has no forgiveness. And then in verse 6, he will withdraw from senseless thoughts. And then very clearly, we then read the following, showing you in Mark 3:29 that you then see the scribes, they knowingly say of Christ, he has an unclean spirit. That is pretty tremendous. Because then in Wisdom, it says, wisdom will not acquit a blasphemer of his words. Now, what is the clear parallel? Well, the book of Wisdom tells you the Holy Spirit will withdraw from lies, from deceit, and the blasphemer is not acquitted. How is that a parallel? Well, St. Mark shows that these blaspheming the Holy Spirit, these scribes that are doing that, they're calling his divine work demonic, leaving them guilty of eternal sin. It is incredibly, the connection is incredibly connected there, incredibly profound. Now,
As for whether or not a blasphemy against the Spirit is worse than blasphemy against our Lord or the Father, well, not because the Holy Spirit is more divine or more important. Father, Son, and Holy Spirit are co-equal and consubstantial. The reason our Lord will distinguish blasphemy against the Spirit in Matthew 12, 31 to 32, and in very clearly put forth there, as well as what we see in the Gospel of Mark, is that it is the Holy Spirit that will convict you, will illuminate you, and will move you to repent. If you knowingly and obstinately, this is clearly important, if you knowingly and obstinately reject that grace, well, then what are you doing? I want you to think about that, faithful. By the way, how y'all doing? What are you all drinking? Where are y'all tuning in the world? Are you all having fun? That is my primary concern. Hoping that you all are having fun. Hoping you all are loving your afternoon, morning, or evening. Now, it is the Spirit that will convict, will illuminate, and will move. If you knowingly and obstinately reject that, you reject the very means by which you can come to repentance and receive forgiveness. It is unforgivable because you are a hardened sinner. You've refused the Holy Spirit who will bring you to repentance. That is why it's unforgivable. You have hardened your heart. And that is the biblical concept of this theology. And the Book of Wisdom, Brother Branca, you are tremendous. What a great, what a phenomenal point. And in a moment, we're going to go to another break. But we have a lot more to come. We are not even close to being done yet, audience. But we want to hear from you. We want to hear and hope and pray that you all are enjoying this. We had a great question from the brother St. Francis Mabito as well, and how we can become docile to the Holy Spirit. St. Francis Mabito, brother, what a great one, my friend. Thank you for that. And everyone else tuning in, what do you have in your mind? What is it about the Holy Spirit that may perplex you, that may captivate you, that may blow you away? We want to hear from you as well. And when we return, we have a whole lot more to come. We have a whole lot more to come. What is going on when we read that the Holy Spirit is the river from the throne of God? And then why is that beautifully connecting to Revelation 22? Do we have imagery of the Filioque here? Faithful, we've got a lot more to come. Stick around. You don't want to go anywhere.

And we are back, audience, and I can see we've got some tremendous questions you all have been sending in. They are amazing. We'll be tackling them in a moment, faithful. Now, we were talking about Spirit as the river from the throne of God. Now, we want to go to Revelation 22. We love all of sacred scripture, but this one is particularly one of my favorite ones, one of the ones that blows me away. And hey, one of the ones that the early church fathers saw as teaching the filioque. That's correct. Now, in Revelation 22, St. John sees the river of the water of life, brightest crystal, flowing from the throne of God and of the Lamb. Now, the river flows from the throne of God and the Lamb. Now, what does that imagery echo? That imagery is echoing Ezekiel 47. It is echoing Ezekiel, It is echoing Ezekiel 47 and echoing Zechariah 14. It echoes the living water that you find in Jeremiah. And St. John has already given you the key to understand this. St. John has already told you this. He said about the Spirit, meaning the Holy Spirit is the living water. But notice a Trinitarian pattern. The Father on the throne, the Lamb on the throne, the river of life proceeding from the throne. That is why the church sees powerful imagery for the filioque here. And not only the Western, we have Western fathers that give commentary on this, but this is taught from the church East and West, the Spirit's eternal procession from the Father and the Son. Now, what does the book of Revelation show you? Well, Revelation doesn't portray the Holy Spirit as some random creature standing around somewhere before God. No, the divine river of life flows from the throne of God and of the Lamb. Father, Son, Holy Spirit, one divine life, one divine glory, one God, period, period. And remember what the Bible shows you, the Holy Spirit really is everywhere. Psalm 139 asks, where shall I go from your Spirit? Or where shall I flee from your presence? Then the psalmist says, if I ascend to heaven, you are there. If I make my bed in Sheol, you are there. But look at the parallelism. Your Spirit, your presence, to flee from God's Spirit would be to flee from God's own presence. But you cannot. Why? Because God is omnipresent. The Holy Spirit isn't a local angel. He's not a creature who can occupy only one location. David asks, where can I go from your Spirit? Well, the answer is nowhere. Heaven, Spirit is there. Sheol, Spirit is there. The ends of the sea, the ends of the earth, God is there. The Holy Spirit has a divine attribute. That is an attribute that only God and God alone has. That is omniscience. That is a divine attribute that only God and God alone has. That is omniscience, because the Holy Spirit knows the depths of God. That is why the Holy Spirit truly does know the depths of God. And we're going to pause and take this incredible question. What a tremendous one. The legendary Brother James Tate. God bless you, James. Thank you for your support, faithful. And I do want to thank you all, as I always do. I will never forget. We are able to do what we're doing here because of your support, and we would not be here without your support, faithful. We are incredibly grateful, and we want to dive into this. This is great. This is a very good one, and heavily, highly related to the topic that we're talking about. The Brother James says, since the Holy Spirit is tied to St. John the Baptist's sinlessness, that's right, you're right, can you dive more into the forerunner's sinlessness? End the radio show with a prayer for the seven gifts of the Holy Spirit. We'll do that. We will. Now, the case that St. John the Baptist was sanctified in the womb. Number one, it's ancient. It is ancient. And not only is it ancient, but it's biblically grounded. You got it in the Bible. I argue that it's biblical, and the early church fathers taught it as well. Now, has the church ever made this a dogma? No, it is a pious belief, but it's a pious belief that's pretty powerful. If you look at the Gospel of St. Luke, chapter 1, verse 15, Brother James, and others that are tuning in, we read, he will be filled, this is big,
He will be filled with the Holy Spirit, even from his mother's womb. Wow. What is happening here? Well, St. John, we read, is Spirit-filled from the womb. He'll be filled with the Holy Spirit from the womb of his mother. Then we read in the Gospel of St. John, forgive me, the Gospel of St. Luke, chapter 1, verse 41, the babe leapt in her womb, and Elizabeth was filled with the Holy Spirit. Remember, notice, we even have Elizabeth filled with the Holy Spirit. We read, he will be, St. John, he's going to be filled, Spirit-filled. But we even read about Elizabeth. Then we see this because at the visitation, St. John will encounter the unborn Christ, and he'll encounter the new Ark of the New Covenant, Mother Mary. And then he will leap in St. Elizabeth's womb. Now, traditionally, the fathers, and I think this is pretty solid, saw this as the moment when St. John was sanctified and cleansed from original sin before birth. Remember, we don't believe he was immaculately conceived like Mother Mary, but that he was sanctified and cleansed from original sin before birth. Brother James, if you are still around, do you agree that that is the moment where it clearly seems to have occurred? Luke chapter 1, verse 41. Then in Luke chapter 1, verse 45, it says, the babe in my womb leaped for joy. Now, this is pretty big, because St. Luke calls it joy. Well, what is a joy? Oh, it's in the context of the Holy Spirit. And Jeremiah 1:5 says, before you came forth from the womb, I consecrated you. So St. John very clearly is consecrated of God before birth. And my goodness, what can we say about the Gospel of St. Matthew chapter 11, verse 11. Among those born of women, there has risen no one greater than John the Baptist. Now, our Lord shows you that he has a powerful primacy among the prophets and among the prophets of the Old Covenant in particular. Now, does he have a kind of supremacy among saints? That is a great question, and maybe that is a controversial question. At the time being, I am willing to say that St. John has a supremacy among the saints of the Old Covenant. I think that that is clear enough. And by the way, the Brother James, I know you didn't ask, but in the early church fathers, you can have St. Ambrose, who interpreted this, the leaping in the womb, as that spiritual action of grace. St. Augustine, who learned from St. Ambrose, connected this St. John's sanctification with the church that celebrated his nativity. Pope St. Gregory the Great, he does it as well. And then later on, even the great angelic doctor. The angelic doctor taught that the incredible St. John was sanctified in the womb and cleansed from original sin before his birth. We have that in the angelic doctor as well. So notice the differences. Mother Mary is preserved from original sin from the moment of her conception. Now, not to take anything away from St. John, we love him. He's tremendous. He's amazing. He was conceived in original sin, but according to the ancient tradition, and biblically, we can see he was sanctified and cleansed in the womb. That imagery is pretty powerful, right? It's a pretty powerful imagery, if you ask me. Pretty powerful. So, yeah, that's what we can say about the Forerunner. We hope that you enjoyed that, Brother James. And we know that you love the Forerunner. And we know that you know the Holy Spirit knows the depths of God. In 1 Corinthians chapter 2, we have another incredible image. St. Paul says the Spirit searches everything, even the depths of God. Now then, St. Paul will give you an analogy. For what person knows a man's thoughts except the spirit of the man which is in him? So also no one comprehends the thoughts of God except the Spirit of God. Now think carefully. The Holy Spirit comprehends the depths of God. Not merely what God chooses to reveal externally, but the depths of God, the inner divine mysteries, the divine counsel, the divine knowledge. And remember, no creature
can exhaustively comprehend the infinite divine essence. Yet St. Paul can tell you the Spirit comprehends the things of God. Why? Why? I'm going to tell you why. Because like, just as a human spirit belongs to the inner life of man, well, the Holy Spirit belongs eternally to the inner divine life of God. He's not outside looking in. The Holy Spirit knows God from within the divine life because he is God. I want to repeat that again. Again. The Holy Spirit knows God from within the divine life because he is God. Very, very important. This is super important. Very, very important to understand. And this is theology that is, it's ancient and laid out right there in the Bible. Laid out right there, clearly here in sacred scripture. And we can see this more and more as we continue to dive in these theological depths that are biblical and ancient that you find the early fathers teaching. You find them teaching this from the very get-go. You find that from the very get-go. You find this ancient pedigree all over the place. Now, what a tremendous question. Ooh. That break almost caught me, man. That break almost snuck up on me. And I know we're about to hit a break right now, but we have an amazing question from Mac Shank, the man himself, man. The man himself, Mac Shank. How you doing, brother? We're going to tackle that, though, because I knew and I could sense that the break was sneaking up on me, man. And the break indeed has arrived. We're going to go to a break. But when we return, faithful, we got a lot more to come, a whole lot more. Don't go anywhere, faithful.

And we are back, audience. We hope you all are having a tremendous one. We're talking about the Holy Spirit being Almighty God. And here we are. We had a great question that we wanted to tackle. We didn't want the break to sneak up on us, and the break indeed was going to sneak up on us. So here's a great one. It's from the tremendous brother, Max Schenck. This is a great one, really good one. One thing you don't hear of often, but it's good. Max Schenck asks, in which situations is it most appropriate to pray directly to the Holy Spirit based on his role in the Holy Trinity? It's a great one because if we look at the sacred scripture, if we look at this very clearly, this is a tremendous one, a really good one, because based on the role of the Holy Spirit within the Trinity and even in salvation, it is fine to pray in any situation, as you said, besides all the time. Yeah. In particular, what can I think of? Well, do you need maybe somebody feels like they need illumination? Maybe they feel like they need understanding. Perfect to pray to the Holy Spirit. He is the Spirit of truth. Remember that. Remember that we're shown and we're told that he's the Spirit of truth. Think of that. He will teach you. He will guide you. John 14, 26. John 16, 13. Think of that. It is always fine, always perfectly fine to pray to the Holy Spirit all the time. That's important. That is important. And now it's important to also, I'm opening up my Bible, faithful. Opening it up. Okay. All right, there we go. Forgot to turn that back on. So the other important thing is to remember are whenever you need help praying, the Holy Spirit will assist you even when you don't know how to pray, even when you don't know how to pray. And think about it. Think about asking the Holy Spirit, pray within me, conform my prayer to God's will. When you are discerning God's will, the Holy Spirit will guide, will speak, will direct the church. Say, Holy Spirit, guide me, show me where God is leading me. And when you're fighting sin and you're trying to be holy, Brother Max Schenck, he is a sanctifier. We are sanctified by the Spirit. This is a powerful reality of it. When you need courage and you want courage and strength, call out for the Holy Spirit as well. It's always a wonderful thing. So pray directly to the Holy Spirit all the time, man. All the time, Matt Schenck. And especially for illumination, for discernment, to better your prayer life, for sanctification, for courage, my brother, for renewal, for divine life, my brother, for divine love that will give you life. Because he is the Spirit of truth. He is the sanctifier. He is our advocate. He's the advocate and the Lord and the giver of life. What a great question. What a great one. Yes, you should always pray to the Holy Spirit. St. Jerome thought so. St. Jerome thought so. I love that. I love that St. Jerome. We get wisdom, from the great St. Jerome and from the early fathers. You know, we love that very clearly. We love that. The man, the myth, the legend, St. Francis Babytoe says, if a Protestant claims that the extraordinary gifts ceased, oh, this is a good one, what are they espousing, full preterist, if they claim that the extraordinary gifts, that's a good one, that's a good question, and I think you can definitely press them, you can press them in terms of their inconsistency. By the way, brother, thank you for your support, my friend. Thank you, brother, for your support. I think you can definitely press them for their inconsistency there. Now, if you read in the Bible, the one thing that you can clearly see, St. Francis Babytoe, particularly in 1 Corinthians 1:7, is that the church is not lacking. This is a big one. Is not lacking in any gift. In any gift. As you wait for the revealing of our Lord Jesus Christ. And we know very clearly that that Christ's gifts operate. They operate.
and they'll continue to operate. So what you can see is if one is going to say, now, number one, what is full preterism? Full preterism says in the second coming, the bodily resurrection, the final judgment, they're already fulfilled. That's what full preterism says. That's what it says. Now, if we look at this, now cessationism doesn't logically require that. But a bad cessationist reading usually leads them. Remember, a bad cessationist reading will lead them towards these kinds of implications. These are never good readings, St. Francis Babytoe. They're pretty bad. And St. Francis Babytoe, I'd like to ask you this. Do you really think that our evangelical friends have a sharp view of the Trinity? Or do you think that sometimes their view of the Holy Spirit and the Trinity in general is messy? As one that was a former full preterist, I think you know the tremendous answer to that. I think you know the tremendous answer to that, brother. God bless you. Oscar Sent says, love the work you do. Love you, my friend. Thank you so much, the incredible Oscar. God bless you, brother. I love you, my friend. We hope you're enjoying it. We hope you've been edified. We hope you've been filled with the love of the faith, and we hope that you're learning. And I'd like to also tell you, Oscar, we would not be here able to do this kind of work. We wouldn't be here without support like yours, my friend. Thank you for your support, brother. And don't forget to pray for us as well, because a lot of people don't like hearing what we're putting forth. A lot of people don't like hearing the teaching of the Holy Spirit. A lot of people deny the Trinity. You know that already. You know that we've got people all over the place that don't like Trinitarian teaching, that don't believe the Holy Spirit is God, that deny the Holy Trinity. And the Trinity teaching is biblical. It is biblical and ancient, Brother Oscar. It is biblical and ancient. The Bible teaches a Trinity. The early fathers teach a Trinity. The early councils teach a Trinity. I'll tell you who didn't teach it. I'll tell you who denied it. Heretics. Those that were heretical, those that were not part of the true church, those that were not part of the true church. I love that, Oscar. I love that, man. I think I saw you. I think you came from Keyes. I think you did. Well, you came to the right place. You're going to love it here. You're going to love it here. Now, we had a question. I want to be able to answer it, even though we I don't know how much time we have left. It says, explain the depth and the function of the Holy Spirit. Okay, in regards to the Trinity, this is a good one. Ari asked it earlier. Can you explain the depth and the function of the Holy Spirit in regards to the Trinity? It's a great one. Ari, we told you we'd get to it. So don't know how much time we have before we're off the air. But now, the Holy Spirit, first off, is the third person of the Trinity. The Father is God. Son is God, the Holy Spirit is God. Yet there are not three gods. There is one God in three distinct persons. So the function of the Holy Spirit in regards to the Trinity is a good one. Because I know that you have in your mind the filioque, at least I think. Now within the Trinity, the Holy Spirit eternally proceeds. Now we then come to the Spirit's unique personal property. Remember, the Father is unbegotten, the Son is eternally begotten of the Father, and of the Holy Spirit. He eternally proceeds from the Father and the Son as from one principle. That's important. Our Lord says the Spirit of truth who proceeds from the Father, and we can see clearly the Spirit is not created or produced in time. Procession describes his eternal relationship within the divine life. So the Father eternally knows himself perfectly. The Father's perfect self-knowledge is his word, the Logos, the Son. Now, Father and Son eternally know, and they love one another. And that is in the one infinite divine nature. And the Holy Spirit will proceed as subsisting divine love. And that comes directly from the great Augustine. And we can say the Holy Spirit is that bond of love. That is the kind of language that the early fathers like to use. That bond of love as well, we can see
That's the kind of language. And, you know, the Holy Spirit is this is tremendous. And as we see, as we saw earlier, where is it? Right there, Ari, we saw it right here. The Holy Spirit will search the depths of God because he's within the divine life. That is why. And remember, the three persons always act inseparably. That's big. We often say the Father creates, the Son redeems, the Holy Spirit sanctifies. Remember, and this is important, Ari, every external work of the Trinity is the work of the one God. It is the work of the one God. The external works of the Trinity are indivisible. That is important to remember and vitally important. So that is why we describe the great Trinitarian movement like this, from the Father through the Son in the Holy Spirit, and in the Holy Spirit through the Son back to the Father. He is, how can I say it before we run out of time? He is the divine person who will bring us into communion with the Father and the Son, and it communicates the very life of the Trinity to all of us, to us regular, everyday folk. Audience, we hope you loved the show all about the Holy Spirit. We hadn't done a show like this before, where it's just everything about the Holy Spirit, any and all questions you have. We're about to wrap it up on the radio. We're not done on YouTube, so don't go anywhere. Don't go anywhere. But we're about to wrap it up. But audience, don't go anywhere. There's a lot more content coming your way, including, look, what's today? We're barely on Tuesday. We got a whole week of jam-packed theological work coming your way. Theology, meat and potatoes theology, where you're going to learn your Catholic faith like never before. Faithful, we love you, and we love you dearly. Don't go anywhere. See you again soon. The Father, Son, Holy Spirit.

0: They've been married for 30 years. He's a pioneer of Catholic lay evangelization, and she has a master's degree in theology. Put on the coffee and get ready to open the scriptures. It's time for Bible with the Barbers. Now, here's Terry and Mary Danielle.
1: Well, I am many hours.
2: Welcome to Bible with the Barbers on this Tuesday, July the 14th, 2026. This is the 15th week in ordinary time in our liturgical calendar, and we will begin in the name of the Father, and of the Son, and of the Holy Spirit. Amen. Come, O Holy Spirit, fill the hearts of the faithful, and enkindle in them the fire of thy love. Send forth thy Spirit, and they shall be created, and thou shalt renew the face of the earth. O God, who by the light of the Holy Spirit did instruct the hearts of the faithful, grant that in the same Spirit we may be truly wise, and ever rejoice in his consolation. Through Christ our Lord. Amen. We ask the angels to join us here and give us light. Sanctus, Sanctus, Sanctus, Dominus Deus Sabaoth, Pleni sunt caelia terra, Gloria tua, Hosanna in excelsis. Benedictus qui venit in nomine Domini, Hosanna in excelsis. Saint Kateri Tikaquitha, please pray for us. In the name of the Father, and of the Son, and of the Holy Spirit. Amen. Today is the feast day of St. Kateri Tikaquitha. She was a Mohawk. She was, her mother was a Huron Indian who had been captured as a, she was a captive. She would have been a slave of the Iroquois. But her father was the chief of the Turtle Clan, and he fell in love with this beautiful Huron woman, and he wanted to marry her, and so he did. And anyway, so the beautiful life of Kateri Tikaquitha, you can take time to study that today and learn about her. So we'll get to talk about her maybe a little bit in connection with our theme today of Lord, please give us a firm faith, a firm faith. So we have the reading from the book of the prophet Isaiah, Isaiah 7, 1 through 9. In the days of Ahaz, king of Judah, son of Jotham, son of Uzziah, Rezem, king of Aram, and Pekah, king of Israel, son of Remaliah, went up to attack Jerusalem, but they were not able to conquer it. When word came to the house of David that Aram was encamped in Ephraim, the heart of the king and the heart of the people trembled, as the trees of the forest tremble in the wind. Then the Lord said to Isaiah, go out to meet Ahaz, you and your son, Shir-Jashub, at the end of the conduit of the upper pool, on the highway of the fuller's field, and say to him, take care, you remain tranquil and do not fear. Let not your courage fail before these two stumps of smoldering brands, of the blazing anger of Rezin and the Arameans, and of the son of Remaliah, because of the mischief that Aram, Ephraim, and the son of Remaliah plots against you, saying, let us go up and tear Judah asunder, make it our own by force, and appoint the son of Tabeel king there. Thus says the Lord, this shall not stand. It shall not be. Damascus is the capital of Aram, and Rezin is the head of Damascus. Samaria is the capital of Ephraim, and Remaliah's son the head of Samaria. But within 60 years and 5, Ephraim shall be crushed, no longer a nation. Unless your faith is firm, you shall not be firm. The word of the Lord. Thanks be to God. So here we are. Ahaz is the king. He's actually, this is just a little background here. In 735 BC, 5 years after his prophetic commission, Isaiah found himself thrust into the middle of an international political crisis. By this time, Ahaz, Uzziah's grandson, had joined his father Jotham as co-regent over Judah. For almost a decade, the Assyrians under Tiglath-Pileser III had been expanding their empire in the west. Syria and Israel formed an alliance in an effort to free themselves from the Assyrian domination. When they sought to add Judah to their anti-Assyrian coalition, Ahaz refused to join, prompting the Syrians and Israelites to invade their southern neighbor, Isaiah 7:1. They hoped to replace Jotham and Ahaz with a puppet king called the son of Tabil. But the invasion was not successful. So when the royal house of Judah first heard of the Assyrian-Israelite coalition, they were struck with fear. At this point, the Lord instructed Isaiah to enter the scene and assure the royal house of God's protection. The prophet was to take his son, Shirjashub, and to confront Ahaz near the aqueduct of the upper pool where the king was inspecting the city's defenses and water supply. As Isaiah himself later explained, he and his son had symbolic names. In Isaiah 8:18, Isaiah explains the names. Isaiah's name, meaning the Lord saves, was a reminder of the Lord's ability to deliver his people from crisis. Shirjashub's name, meaning a remnant will return, probably had a positive connotation as well, perhaps suggesting that most of the enemy's invaders would be defeated and only a remnant would remain. So Isaiah tells Ahaz, don't panic, okay, and assured him that the Lord intended to stop the invaders in their tracks. After all, Ahaz was a member of the house of David. He's a descendant of David. God remembers his promise to David, which had been promised an eternal dynasty. See 2 Samuel 7:11b through 16. By comparison, the invaders were insignificant, a fact Isaiah emphasized by calling King Pekah of Israel simply the son of Remaliah, in verses 4 through 5 and then 9. While assuring Ahaz of deliverance from the Syrian-Israelite threat, Isaiah also challenged the royal house and the entire nation to trust in the Lord. Using wordplay, he warned that if they do not stand firm, they would not stand at all. The exact meaning of this warning becomes apparent in the rest of the story as it unfolds. So, what do we have here? Okay, Israel is, remember, the northern kingdom now. This is after the death of Solomon, and the kingdom had been divided after Solomon's death, and only two tribes remained in the south, and that was Judah, okay, and one other tribe. And then Israel was the northern 10 kingdoms of Israel, of what had been the whole nation of Israel under David. Now Israel was only the 10 tribes in the north, and you didn't have kings from the line of David, okay? And the kings were constantly leading their people into idolatry. And in the south, unfortunately, most of the kings weren't much better. Just like, unfortunately, Solomon had fallen because he married many foreign women and set up altars to their foreign gods, and he led his people in idolatry. And so that's why the kingdom was divided. And then you have this difficulty coming up. And the problem is who has forgotten? Okay, number one, the northern kingdom of Israel has forgotten that there is a God, a real God, the God who made heaven and earth and who set Israel as a kingdom under David to begin with. And he will defend his people if his people are faithful and trust in him. If you do not stand firm, you will not stand at all. So his people are being called to stand firm, to not give in to the temptation to look at the size or the strength of an enemy coming against them, but to turn to the Lord in prayer, to repent of their sins, to worship God in the proper manner as God had set up the worship. This is something we often forget. You know, we act as if worship of God, oh, well, that's just, you know, we make up something because we want to feel good and we want to, you know, offer God something. So we make up stuff. Well, you know, yeah, we can do that. And that's what the pagans have done for forever and ever, right? When people didn't know how to worship God, they worshiped false gods and they were confused and led astray. And they worship the sun, the moon, the stars, the winds, the waves, the whatever. They set up kings as gods. Men, mere men who would die, were set up as gods and worshiped. And so we're easily led into idolatry. Even in the Old Testament, throughout the Old Testament, the kingdom of Israel that God had established first under Saul, and then under David, and David had the eternal dynasty. Saul was a temporary dynasty. David would have them because it was from David's line, who was also from the line of Judah, the tribe of Judah, that the Messiah would come, the King of Kings and the Lord of Lords, the Son of God, who became a human nature. He did not become a human person, by the way. You know,

0: 526-2151. Here's Terry and Mary Danielle.
1: Welcome. Welcome back to Bible with the Barbers. And I believe if you want to actually make a comment or ask a question, you have to call 877-526-2151. So, which you can also call to make a donation if you like. So here we are, and we're talking about Isaiah 7, 1 through 9. Now, the whole book of the prophet Isaiah is not going to be read this week. You're gonna skip some passages, but we have here Ahaz, and Ahaz is all trembling and nervous, as is Israel, Judah, that Israel and Aram are going to come against them. Syria and Israel have made a pact. Now, Syria and Israel don't want the Assyrians to overtake them. The difficulty is God has always warned his people. If you don't want your enemies to overtake you, all you have to do is repent of your sins and turn back to me, and I will protect you. And Israel is not willing to do that. You see, the kings in the north were afraid that if they restored the proper worship to God, that meant that the people would have to go back to Jerusalem to offer sacrifice in the temple. Well, they couldn't have that because then they would return their loyalties to the king in Judah. And oh my goodness gracious, then we'd lose the northern kingdom. So instead of turning back to God and repenting, they set up false altars to false gods. And they led their people in idolatry. So eventually the northern kingdom will be overrun by Assyria and it will be carried off. In the meantime, you know, Isaiah warns Ahaz to stand firm. And if you read the whole book there, my understanding, if I remember correctly, Ahaz doesn't exactly stand firm. I think he makes an alliance with Egypt or something like that. I don't remember the exact details, so I'm going by a memory that's become quite faulty lately. By the way, nothing to do with age, of course. You know, we don't lose our memory because we get older. That's just a myth, right? Anyway, God is good, and we love him, and we praise him, and we give glory to him, and we know if we are faithful, God will save us. Now, he may not save us from all the trials of life. The trials of life, remember something, and here's the difficulty. We have this messianic vision that has never been lost to mankind, and that is the vision that when the Messiah comes, we're going to have a perfect paradise here on earth where there's going to be no suffering and no death. Well, you see, suffering and death came as an intrusion. God didn't make them. In the perfect paradise that God made for us, the Garden of Eden, had Adam and Eve been faithful, suffering and death would not have been part of our story. But because man sinned, and Adam and Eve weren't the only ones, remember, their children followed suit. We have all sinned. All of us are sinners. There's only one who was immaculately conceived, and that was the Blessed Virgin Mary. And she was immaculately conceived in view of the merits of her son because of her role as the mother of God, because she would bear in her womb the God-man, the second person of the Blessed Trinity. He is a divine person, an eternal divine person. He was always a sinless person because he's eternally God. God has no sin. And he takes flesh in the womb of the Virgin Mary. He takes from her his DNA. He takes from her his human nature. He doesn't give up his divine nature. And he only has one person, the second person of the Blessed Trinity, his divine personhood. But he has two natures. Jesus Christ is both God and man. And so if we're going to live in this world, we're going to have suffering. We're going to have trials. That's part of life. But those trials and that suffering, its meaning has been redeemed. It came as an intrusion. Death, suffering, those came as an intrusion because God didn't make them. But when Jesus Christ comes, when God becomes man and takes to himself this human nature, Jesus of Nazareth in the womb of the Blessed Mother, then he takes on human trials. Now, he takes on a sinless nature. You know, thank you, Father, for sending your son in the sinless nature of Jesus of Nazareth, the sinless human nature, your divine son who is eternally God. So he becomes the God. He is the God-man. And he takes to himself a human nature. And so he redeems everything that was lost. And he raises up what came as an intrusion, and he gives it a new meaning. Suffering is no longer just a punishment for sin. Death is no longer just a punishment for sin. It becomes a means to glory, a means to participate in the salvific work that God worked through his Son. The second person of the Blessed Trinity in the human nature, Jesus Christ. And he is one person. He's not a divided person. He is truly the God-man. And the God-man takes upon himself the suffering for our sins. And he redeems the meaning of all human suffering. So no, we're not going to have a perfect paradise here on earth. But the best we can do is to live in union with God. And to live according to his will and to worship according to his will. And regarding worship, just as in the Old Testament, God gave Moses strict rules and laws about how God was to be worshiped. So in the New Testament, when Jesus establishes his church, when the second person of the Blessed Trinity, our Messiah, the Son of God who became man, establishes his church, he establishes the perfect form of worship. The holy sacrifice of the Mass. And he establishes the seven sacraments of the church, all means of grace, which are forms of worship. And he is the source and the summit of all of the grace. He is the source and summit of the sacraments. Christ in the Eucharist, because Jesus Christ is really present in the Blessed Sacrament, body, blood, soul, and divinity. The second person of the Blessed Trinity, the Son of God, who took to himself a sinless human nature, remains in the Holy Eucharist in his risen, ascended, glorified state, body, blood, soul, and divinity. And he offers to the Father continually, in eternity, the victim who immolated himself is no longer dying. Catholics do not believe that at Mass they re-crucify Christ. No, the victim who immolated himself is no longer dying, but he lives for all eternity, that act of immolated love. The Lamb who was slain, look up Revelations 4 and 5. The Lamb who was slain in Revelation 5, he still bears his scars. He stands before the Father ever to make intercession. So he's there in heaven with his scars, offering all of his sufferings to the Father on behalf of all of us sinners to bring us to heaven. And so all of us sinners can unite all of our sufferings and trials to Jesus and his sufferings and trials. He knows what it means to suffer. He knows what it means. The second person of blessing, he knows what it means to suffer. He knows what it means to be hot and to be cold and to be hungry and to be thirsty. And he knows what it means to live and to die. He knows what it means to be a child and to learn how to walk and to learn how to talk, because even though his human soul had infused knowledge, he didn't have experiential knowledge, and he had to experience all of these human experiences so that he could redeem them all, gather them all up together, recapitulate everything in himself and bring it back to the Father. And so we, if we stand firm in trust in him, we will stand. But if when we're suffering, we start complaining and whining and crying and saying, oh, where can I find an ally? Where can I find someone who's going to, oh, well, a distraction. Okay, I'll go to a movie. I'll get drunk. I'll take some, you know, substance that will distract me from the reality of this world. Or I'll just go out and entertain myself or just go play all day. I won't do my work. I'll neglect my duty. I'll do what I feel like doing to make me feel good. That's not standing firm. And when push comes to shove, if we buy into that pleasure culture, when push comes to shove, we're not going to stand. We're going to be rolled over. We're going to roll over and let the enemy overtake us. We have to stand firm. We need to practice mortifications. But most of all, we need to practice prayer. We need to pray. I want to make a suggestion, and that is, you know, if you don't know how to pray, open up the book of Psalms and start reading them. Those are prayers. By the way, that is the prayer book that Jesus, Mary, and St. Joseph used every day. They were Jews. They used the Psalms every day as a prayer book. There are also great hymns in the Old Testament that they used as prayers. And all of these teach us how to pray, how to approach God, how to be humble in His presence, and how to offer ourselves in union with the Messiah, our Messiah, Jesus Christ, our Lord and Savior, who is truly God and truly man, fully God and fully man, a divine person with two natures, a human nature and a divine nature, who offers himself and recapitulates all things in Christ. Everything's recapitulated in Christ and brought back to the Father. He brings us back to the Father. And so if we join in the worship that he offers, and he perpetuated his offering by establishing the holy sacrifice of the Mass. The Mass is not a repeating of Calvary. It's a perpetuating of Calvary, but not in a bloody manner. It's sacramentally perpetuated in an unbloody manner, that the risen, glorified Christ, who offered himself once for all on Calvary, who died once and never dies again, but still in heaven he makes this offering of himself, so that at Mass, heaven is connected, is brought to us, and we are brought to heaven. We are taken up into the offering of Christ so that we can be lifted up. And all of our sufferings, all of our crosses, all of our trials, all the traumas we have experienced, all the injustices that we have suffered, all the disorders in our personality due to trauma or neglect or whatever has happened in our life that's caused disruption in our personalities, this we can offer it all to God. It all becomes redemptive. But if we stand firm and look at God and trust in him, that he has a purpose. Now, oftentimes in the midst of storm, what we do is we start looking at the storm and we start focusing on the people involved in the storm or the traumas involved in the storm. And we get caught up in the storm. And like Peter, who, you know, they're out on the, in the boat and Jesus comes walking to him on the water and there's a storm. And Peter says, Lord, if it's really you, you know, they thought it was a ghost. And he says, get hold of yourself. It's I. It is I. And Peter said, well, if it's really you, tell me to walk to you on the water. Come, Peter. Watch out what you ask for. And so Peter starts to walk on the water. But what does he do? He takes his eyes off the Lord and perceives the wind and the waves. What am I doing? Why did I step out of that boat? What on earth? Lord, save me. Because he starts to sink, right? As soon as we take our eyes off the Lord, we start to sink. I will be back with more on this Tuesday, July the 14th, 2026, on Virgin Most Powerful Radio, Bible with the Barbers. And we're talking about the readings for the day and the need that we have for faith. Lord, measure thy need by the depth of our need.
0: Now back to Bible with the Barbers. If you have a question or comment, call 888-526-2151. Here's Terry and Mary Danielle.
1: Welcome back to Bible with the Barbers on this Tuesday, July the 14th. So we were talking about the first reading, which was from Isaiah 7, 1 through 9, and then we have the King Ahaz there, and the whole story of the King Ahaz is he was no great saint. Ahaz had his problems, but remember, Ahaz is the one to whom the promise is made. Behold, the virgin shall conceive and bear a son, and you shall call his name Emmanuel. So we're going to go on to the gospel of the day, and in the gospel, and we're talking about faith, and this is what Ahaz is being encouraged. Isaiah comes to Ahaz and he tells him, stand firm. You have to trust in the Lord. These kingdoms in the north have made these alliances and they've made this threat against you. But the Lord says, no, it's not going to be. And it wasn't. They weren't able to do what they wanted to do. Okay? So we're going to go on to the Gospel of Matthew. And the Gospel of Matthew is from Matthew 11, 20 through 24. Jesus began to reproach the towns where most of his mighty deeds had been done, since they had not repented. Woe to you, Chorazin. Woe to you, Bethsaida. For if the mighty deeds done in your midst had been done in Tyre and Sidon, they would long ago have repented in sackcloth and ashes. But I tell you, it will be more tolerable for Tyre and Sidon on the day of judgment than for you. And as for you, Capernaum, will you be exalted to the heaven? You will go down to the netherworld. For if the mighty deeds done in your midst had been done in Sodom, it would have remained until this day. But I tell you, it will be more tolerable for Sodom on the day of judgment than for you. The gospel of the Lord. Praise to you, Lord Jesus Christ. So Jesus is telling these people, you should have had faith. I did, you know, and again, the scribes and the Pharisees, he says, you know, they're always asking, well, what work are you going to do to show us, you know, that you have authority to say these things? And he's like, what other work do I have to do? What is it going to take to prove to you? And as you know, it's interesting in the Song of Bernadette, that movie about Lourdes. And at the end, it says, to those who have faith, no explanation is needed. But to those who don't have faith, you can't give them an explanation. We need the gift of faith, okay? And faith is a gift. It's a gift given by God. And it has two aspects to it. If you go to the glossary in your catechism and you look up faith, this is what it says. Faith is both a gift of God and a human act, by which the believer gives personal adherence to God, who invites his response and freely assents to the whole truth that God has revealed. So faith is a gift from God, but each person has to decide whether they're going to assent to the gift given. Faith is a gift. It can be lost. It is this revelation of God, which the church proposes for our belief and which we profess in the creed, celebrate in the sacraments, and live by right conduct that fulfills the twofold commandment of charity as specified in the Ten Commandments, and respond to in prayer, in our prayer of faith. Faith is both a theological virtue, that is a gift of God, and a gift given by God as grace, and an obligation which flows from the first commandment of God. I am the Lord your God. You shall have no strange gods before me. And so faith is a gift. And if you want it, ask for it. And if you think you're losing it, pray, and pray harder. And oftentimes, what shakes our faith, remember, in the Garden of Gethsemane, on the way to the Garden of Gethsemane, Jesus tells his apostles, all of you will have your faith in me shaken this night, for I will strike at the shepherd and the sheep will be scattered. Jesus is going to surrender himself to the cross, to his passion and death, okay? His apostles don't get it. They don't know this. And they are going to be shaken to the very core of their being. Everything they had hoped for, everything that they had imagined that would be, is going to be suddenly obliterated. They have to learn to think a new way. They have to learn to put on Christ and put on the mind of Christ. And that's what we have to learn. In the midst of the storm, suffering is going to shake our faith. But if we learn to take the suffering that comes, and instead of complaining, to say, Lord, you have a purpose for this. I don't understand, Lord, but you have a purpose. And I want you to heal the traumas of the past. I want you to heal the wounds that I have received. I want you to heal the stress. But I also want to be able to offer you the suffering that comes from it, and to know how that this can all be redeemed, that everything that's happened in my life can be redeemed. And I give it to you, Lord, as a free gift. And I ask you to redeem it. And I beg you to come into my heart and into the hearts of the people I love. And I ask you to heal all the traumas and the wounds. And this is what the Lord is asking of us, to trust him, that even in the midst of suffering and trial, he is there. And he's going to save us. He's not necessarily going to keep us from suffering. What saint didn't suffer? As a matter of fact, what saint didn't suffer at the hands of the church? You know, people talk about the Spanish Inquisition. Well, you know who suffered in the Spanish Inquisition? Catholics suffered in the Spanish Inquisition, especially if they had any mystical graces from God. St. Ignatius of Loyola, St. John of the Cross, St. Teresa of Avila. If you want to know the real Spanish Inquisition, study the lives of the saints and find out what happened to those people who had real mystical experiences from God and what they had to suffer. So, and this is often true of the saints. you're going to suffer. You'll be persecuted. St. John Henry Newman, right? He becomes a Catholic. And so the Anglicans say, oh, well, you abandoned us. And he was going to write a book to prove that the Anglicans were right and the Catholics were wrong. And so he studied history and he found out, oops, you know, to be steeped in history is to cease to be Protestant. He suddenly discovered that the Catholic Church was the church that Jesus Christ founded. So he leaves the Anglican Church, but then he comes into the Catholic Church. And I'll tell you what, they didn't welcome him with open arms and saying, oh, welcome home. Oh, it's so great to have you. He was persecuted by the clergy in the Catholic Church. But did he give up Jesus because of it? No. And so Jesus is talking here about the people, you know, what's going on? Okay, what's Chorazin and Bethsaida? They were thriving cities on the northern shore of the Lake of Gennesaret. They're not far from Capernaum. And during his public ministry, Jesus often preached in these cities and worked many miracles there, right? Remember in Capernaum, he reveals the teaching, John 6, on the Blessed Sacrament, I am the bread of life. So these are cities where he's done so many miracles and taught so much. But the people, they're not open. They're not open to receiving. Tyre, Sidon, Sodom, and Gomorrah were the main cities of Phoenicia, and they were all notorious for sexual immorality, for loose living. And they were classic examples of divine punishment. You know, what happened? Look at Genesis. What happened to Sodom and Gomorrah? It's in Genesis. And if you can read Ezekiel 26 through 28 and Isaiah 23, they give you a prophetic, what do you call, summary of how God's judgment was played out on these people. Now remember, God's judgment isn't for vengeance. God's judgment is correction. He's trying to correct us and get us to give up our sin. He wants us to live, but we're free agents. And this is the one thing Christianity sets Christianity again apart from every religion in the world, everything that calls itself a religion. The human being has to make a free choice. We have to freely choose to follow God. And if we reject him, it's a free choice of our will. So if we go to heaven, it's because we choose heaven. If we go to hell, it's because we reject God and refuse his gifts. Nobody goes to hell because God predetermined that he's going there. Predetermination in the sense that God made some people to go to hell and some people to go to heaven. No, absolutely not. Absolutely not. We have free will. We have free will. But we have to choose to accept or not. Are we going to give up our sins? Okay? Jesus wants us to understand that our ingratitude is wrong. When we are ungrateful to God, when we complain against God, it's wrong. Jesus points out the ingratitude of the people who could know him, but who refuse to change. On the judgment day, they will have more explaining to do. Everyone to whom much has been given, much will be required. Luke 12:48. So Jesus says that it's going to be easier for Sodom and Gomorrah on the judgment day. Why? Well, because Sodom and Gomorrah didn't have the Messiah to preach to them. You had the Messiah. He preached to you. He worked miracles in your midst, and you rejected him. You're going to have a higher price to pay. So we want to turn back to God. We need to give up our sins. We need to give up our pleasure culture and our living, you know, having it my way or deserving a break today. I'll be right back with more on Bible with the Barbers. Don't go away. Please tell your family and friends to join us on this Bible study on Virgin Most Powerful Radio.
0: Now, back to Bible with the Barbers. If you have a question or comment, call 888-526-2151. Here's Terry and Mary Danielle.
1: And again, if you have a question or comment, you have to call 877-526-2151. 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And I want to thank all of our benefactors, all those who support us financially, and also those who support us with their prayers and their sacrifices. Yes, they do make a difference. And we may not see the result of our sacrifices in this world, but in heaven, we will see them, and they will be a great glory to us. So we have to remember that all of our sufferings can be offered up in union with Jesus to help redeem the world. As Paul wrote in his letter, I fill up in my own flesh what is lacking in the sufferings of Christ for the sake of his body, the church. So we're all called to pray and live a life like Christ, in union with Christ, in imitation of Christ, and to offer all of our sufferings in union with him. Not that Jesus came to eradicate human suffering, but he came to fill it with his presence so that our suffering could have meaning and value. So we're talking about Matthew 11, verses 20 through 24, and Jesus taking to task, upbraiding the cities where many of his miracles had worked, and Capernaum. Now, Capernaum was Jesus' home while he was doing his public ministry, okay? But just as, remember Nazareth? In Nazareth, they wouldn't accept him as the Messiah. So too in Capernaum. It's like, nah, we know you, honey. You're no big straights. This is, unfortunately, you know, instead of looking at the reality of what was in front of them and what was being offered to them by God, they rejected it, okay? But, So Capernaum, and you can look at Matthew 13, 53 through 58 and Luke 14, 16 through 30 to read more about that. And so his rebuke upon the city, it recalls God's judgment on the king of Babylon in Isaiah 14, 13 through 15. So his rebuke there, it calls upon, you know, because Tyre and Sidon, the king of, for that Babylonian territory. But morally, what this is referring to, Capernaum signifies the soul that receives Christ but falls into mortal sin. Now remember something. If we fall into mortal sin, we have the possibility to repent. We can turn back to God and repent. So don't despair. Go to confession. Now, find a priest and make an appointment and go to confession. Don't wait, okay? But because when a soul has been baptized, when we're in the state of grace, God lives in us. Christ lives in our soul, just as he lived in Capernaum. Okay, just as he walked in Chorazin and Bethsaida and Jerusalem, and he lives in our soul by grace when we were baptized. And if we're in the state of grace, Christ lives in us. But when we commit mortal sin, we cast him out. All right? So the fallen away and prideful soul is the subject of a harsher judgment. If we become prideful in our sin and we solidify ourselves in our rejection of God, our judgment will be so much harder. Look at 2 Peter 2. 20 through 22. And then in the Catechism of the Catholic Church, you know, we have then will the culpable unbelief that counted the offer of God's grace as nothing be condemned. And when is that? The judgment day, right? The judgment of the living dead. Following in the steps of the prophet, John the Baptist, following in the steps of the prophets and John the Baptist, Jesus announced the judgment of the last day in his preaching. Then will the conduct of each one and the secrets of the hearts be brought to light. Then will the culpable unbelief that counted the offer of God's grace as nothing be condemned. Do we understand? And we don't really, but can we at least try to appreciate and rouse ourselves to appreciation? We can rouse ourselves to thankfulness and appreciation. You know, we don't have to feel it. It's like, Lord, I acknowledge with my will that you are so good, that you are all goodness and all beauty and all truth, the source of all beauty, all truth and all goodness, that you are the one who makes all that is beautiful and good and true. And everything that we see in this created world that's good and beautiful and true is just a dim reflection of who you are in yourself. And we can rouse ourselves to gratefulness to the Lord. I will to take delight in the good that I see in you, Lord. I will to thank you for your grace and your mercy. How many times could have let me die in the state of mortal sin? And you haven't. You've given me a chance to repent and come back. How many times you could have just left me in the mud? And you didn't. You raised me up to come back to you, to experience again your grace and your mercy. So this is what we're being called to. But we have to give up our sins, and we need to change our life. You know, there was a saying that was going around. I don't know if it's still popular right now in this time, but, you know, Christians aren't different. They're just forgiven. No, Christians are different because they are forgiven. We don't stop being human. We don't stop struggling with temptation. But we find in Jesus Christ the power to say no to temptation, to overcome our sins, to live a life of grace, a life of union with God. We are called to be saints. What does it mean to be a saint? To be a saint means to live in union with God. And St. Thomas Aquinas wrote, you want to be a saint? Live it. Have we had any examples of that? Well, today's saint is an example of that. Kateri Tikaquitha was born to a Heron mother who was married to the chief of the Turtle Clan, who was an Iroquois Indian. The Iroquois were brutal. They were devil worshippers. And they were horrible. They were very cruel people. But Kateri's Heron mother taught her Christianity as best she could within the confines of the pagan society with which she was living. And she didn't have a choice. She'd been captured. And so she married the chief of the Turtle Clan, and she has Kateri and then a son. And then at the age of 5, Kateri's mother and father and brother die of smallpox. There was one other Christian woman in their village, and that was Anastasia, who was a very good friend of Kateri's mother. And Kateri had met her, so she knew her. So Kateri grows up in this pagan society, but she has been exposed to Christ through prayer, through her mother's prayers and her mother's practice of faith. And her mother would never participate in the pagan ceremonies and the horrendous things that the Iroquois people did. And so Kateri never participates, and she's persecuted from it, but she's also further her face was badly scarred from the smallpox, and her eyesight was badly damaged. So being in the sunlight hurt her eyes, but she worked as hard as anyone else. And they called her Tekakwitha. That was the Indian name. They called her Tekakwitha. And she moves all things before her because she had to push with her hands to make sure that she wasn't going to fall over something. She was always feeling with her hands where she was going. So they called her, she moves all things before her. And then when she became a Christian, her name was, she took Catherine as her patron, and Kateri was the name. But she lives among these pagan people, and she's adopted by her two aunts and an uncle. And her uncle had succeeded his brother. He's the brother of her father. So he's now the chief of the Chernal clan. Essentially, she was an Indian princess. Okay, the chief, you know, the king. But she doesn't want to participate in their pagan ceremonies and their practices. And she lives among her people. She lives apart while with her people because she doesn't participate. You know, when they capture prisoners, everybody went out and tortured the prisoners, and she wouldn't do it. She wouldn't participate. They were cannibalistic, by the way. She didn't participate in that. She didn't participate in any of the debauchery of her tribe. And then the missionaries come, and when the missionaries finally come, she accepts Christianity, which brings more persecution on her. And eventually she had to run away to the missionaries had set up. They found that the Christians couldn't continue to live among their own people because they'd be dragged back down into the paganism by the amount of persecution that they received. So the missionaries help her to escape. She has to run away to Canada. It was near Montreal, Canada. And they set up this village where Kateri was, she stayed and she lived and she could live her Christian faith and pray. And she went when she was 20 years old. She died at the age of 24. She was a saint. She lived in union with God to the best of her ability among her pagan people. And then when she found Christ, when Christ was brought to her, her heart was ready. She opened her heart to Christ and because she hadn't participated in the paganism of the people around her because her mother never had. And when you're 5 years old, you have a memory of your mother. And she loved her mother. And so Kateri Tikakwitha, we ask her to pray for us because we live in a pagan society and we're being encouraged to just compromise and go along with the society and just go along to get along. And you know what? It's okay. We're Christian. As long as I say, I believe, Lord, Lord, you know, no, it doesn't work that way. We have to live the faith. We have to give up our sins. We need to repent. Go to confession. Turn to God in prayer. And beg him for the grace that we need. Lord, faith is a gift. Give me the gift of faith and grant me the grace to persevere in that faith, the grace of final perseverance. Grant me a lively faith animated by charity, a sure and certain hope animated by childlike trust, a love that will love you as you deserve. So lend me your love, O my God, with which to love you, that you may be loved as you deserve. Prayer is the work of faith. We need to pray, and we need to pray every day, not just once in a while. So stand firm in faith and ask the Lord to give us a firm faith. Lord, give us a firm faith. Increase our faith. Give us a lively faith animated by charity. This has been Bible with the Barbers on Virgin Most Powerful Radio. Thank you for joining us. 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

0: 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With us, Steve, you always get me excited about, not you, Steve, but about Jesus Christ, which is more important than anyone else. So thank you.
1: Well, thank you, Terry. I've always enjoyed being on your show, and you're enthusiastic too, and I just enjoy being with people who are enthusiastic about the Lord.
0: Well, I praise God. Any good we do comes from God. We thank him for it. Steve, I'm always talking about a world biblical view, and then you put the subject in. What does the Bible have to say about it? And you came up with one that I've heard this already before, but our listeners haven't. It was, what's a world biblical view on grandparents and relatives in the Bible? And many of us, like myself and yourself, are at the age where we have grandchildren, and people like you have even great-grandchildren. So you've been blessed. I see the tribe, a picture of, now this might be a year old, but I mean, you have over 20 grandchildren. I mean, you are truly blessed. And I can't think of a better person, and I mean this, I can't think of a better person to talk about grandparents and relatives in the Bible. So my first question to you, Steve, is how many times does the Bible mention grandparents and grandchildren?
1: The actual phrase, about 18 times.
0: Wow.
1: But that doesn't include the times where it says your children's children.
0: Yeah, well, you
1: those kind of phrases.
0: Yeah.
1: So I just, about 18 times it actually mentions grandchildren or grandparents. Mm-hmm. And I have to say, Terry, that I just joined a very exclusive club.
0: I love it.
1: In the last couple of weeks.
0: Tell me.
1: That my daughter, Cindy.
0: I know Cindy.
1: Her son. Yeah, you know Cindy.
0: Of course.
1: And her son, Dominic.
0: Yeah.
1: Married a young lady named Anna.
0: Okay.
1: And they went to the ITI, that's the International Theological Institute in Austria, which was started by John Paul II.
0: Yes.
1: And while they were there, they wrote and said, we're pregnant and we're going to have a baby. And that baby was born 2 weeks ago, mm-hmm. named Philomena Maria.
0: I love it.
1: Is that a Catholic name or what?
0: You don't get any more Catholic than that, Steve.
1: And so that baby was born, and yesterday they came home. Now they're back home from Austria, and my wife and I went out there, and we were able to hold that little baby that is our great-grandchild.
0: That's
1: the blood, the sap flows through the vine, you know. It keeps going through the family tree. And what was really cool is my wife's mother, she's talking to her actually on the phone right now in the other room. Name is Mary Sklenar. She's 95 years old. She is completely blind, and she lives on her own. She still lives on her own. And she is as alert. She goes down to the lunches at the center. She exercises every day. And she is an amazing lady. And so what we did, thanks to AI, because she lives in Phoenix. We can't fly out there with all of us.
0: Sure.
1: And she, being blind, can't fly. So AI is so amazing.
0: Yeah.
1: We took a picture of my wife and my daughter and the mother and the baby.
0: Sure.
1: And I had AI put her great-grandmother in there. You would never know that she wasn't standing there. So we have a picture now of five generations.
0: That's amazing.
1: Which is rather unusual, you know. I never really knew my grandparents, Terry, because my grandfather divorced his wife in the 30s when my mother was 3 years old.
0: That's incredible.
1: And so my mother was raised in a very kind of an abusive foster home kind of a situation. So I really never knew that grandfather. My other grandfather was a hunter and accidentally shot himself in the kidneys when he was out shooting rabbits. So I never met him. So for me now to grow up and to be a grandfather, I had my grandson James here all day. He wanted to mow the lawn. He's only 8 years old.
0: But
1: he was mowing that whole lawn, a half an acre. He wouldn't quit until every blade of grass. And he says, Grandpa, can I weed whip now? And can I blow the weeds off? And what else can we do? So I'm just so excited to be a grandfather. I know when I called you today about doing the show today, you were out with your grandkids.
0: You got it.
1: And it's just, there's something very delightful. Now, I also have great sympathy. I have a lot of friends who don't have grandchildren.
0: Yeah.
1: And I don't, you know, I'm very sensitive to that. My own brother has no grandchildren, and here I am with 21 grandchildren and now a great-grandchild. So I always try to be sympathetic and not, you know, and because I feel sorry for them. I feel sorry for my brother and others who don't have grandchildren. But at the same time, it is a blessing.
0: Absolutely.
1: And it's a gift from God for us. And Proverbs 17 says, grandchildren are the crown of old men. And when you look at our pictures, look at us, Terry. It's old men.
0: I noticed.
1: So grandchildren are the crown of old men, Proverbs 17. So that kind of sets the stage for our show. The Bible talks about grandparents. It has some amazing examples of grandparents. And so I'll let you take it from here, you want to do.
0: I just want to do this because I feel so supportive of what you've been doing for the last several decades in evangelization, bringing people to the Holy Land and to other holy places. You set the stage, but let me interrupt that stage for a second. Can you tell our listeners about your website and also what you have to offer in regards to pilgrimages, sites to Holy Lands, all of the above? Because I want people to know they can go to that CatholicConvert.com and catch up with not just things I mentioned, but you got articles, videos. Tell us about that.
1: Well, they can also see a picture of my great-grandchild.
0: That's true.
1: The website, CatholicConvert.com. We've got hundreds of documents and videos and all to help people defend the faith. And we have our pilgrimages there too. By the way, the hundreds of documents are all free. People can download them and use them, pass them around, print them out. That's all. I made it all free. And but we also have our Ireland trip we're leaving in 2 weeks. That's sold out. It's been sold out for 6 months. Our Lourdes and Fatima trip in September has been sold out for 6 months.
0: Wonderful.
1: But we do need more people to join us for our St. Paul Mediterranean cruise. Mm-hmm. We're going to go through all the Greek islands in Greece and make one stop in Turkey, which is Ephesus. And I know people are afraid to go to Turkey, but it's Ephesus. It's way on the European side, and it's just fantastic place. Mary's house.
0: Yeah.
1: We're going to have mass at Mary's house.
0: Awesome.
1: And the most elegant lunch. It's kind of like Downton Abbey. They're out in this garden with trees. They spread the tables all out, and they bring grilled food and wine, and they're all dressed in tuxedos. It's unbelievable. But anyway, this is going to be on a beautiful ship. It's called Seminar at Sea. Myself and our priest are going to be doing conferences about St. Paul while we're there. So that one, and also next year, we're going to Jordan and Israel. And in June of next year, we're going on a Rhine River cruise, and we chartered the whole ship ourselves, going through four European countries, seeing the beauty of the Catholic heritage of Europe, Switzerland, Germany, Holland. And so that's at CatholicConvert.com. So that's what we do. And we would love people to visit our site and download free items. All our videos and movies and books are all for sale there. Mm-hmm. And free documents and pilgrimages and all kinds of fun stuff. And I put up a blog every day with current events. And so help people think Catholic.
0: Yep. Well said, Steve. Steve, I want to get back to the topic now, grandparents and relatives in the Bible. You quote 2 Timothy, and I think a lot of people aren't familiar with this. So can we go to 2 Timothy chapter 1, verse 5?
1: I'm going to set the stage for it first.
0: Okay.
1: Paul and Barnabas went through this area of Turkey. It was just north of Syria, outside of Antioch. And they went up there preaching the gospel. And in Lystra, they got so angry at Paul for his message that they took him outside and they stoned him with rocks. Mm. They killed him. They knew how to kill people with stones, right? And they killed him outside the city. And he got up, climbed out from under that pile of rocks. I'm sure God raised him from the dead. Mm-hmm. He doesn't claim that. But these people knew when you were dead. And they left them for dead, it says. And he walked back into the city. Mm-hmm. Now, there was a young man living there whose name was Timothy. His father was a Greek and his mother was a Jew. And I'm sure he saw Paul and was very impressed with him. So the next time Paul came by on missionary journey number 2, that young man joined Paul as his fellow worker. Mm-hmm. And he was one, him and Luke were with Paul to the very end, even to the point when Paul died, Timothy was still there with him. Now, Timothy, why was he so eager to join Paul? Why was he so enthusiastic about the Lord? Well, I'll tell you right here. 2 Timothy chapter 1. Paul is writing this from prison in Rome right before he's killed. And he writes to Timothy. He said, Timothy, I am mindful of the sincere faith within you, which first dwelt in your ding, ding, ding. Are you ready?
0: Yeah, I'm ready. Drum roll.
1: The sincere faith that dwelt in you, which first dwelt in your grandmother Lois.
0: I love it.
1: And your mother Eunice. And I am sure it is in, still in you as well. Timothy gained his sincere faith from his grandmother, and Paul testifies to that. Then in another chapter in the same book,
0: hold your thought, Steve, because I got music coming on in a bumper. We'll get up to Timothy chapter 3, but this is good stuff, folks. You're listening to the Truth and Justice Show. My good friend Steve Ray from CatholicConvert.com is with us to share this world biblical view of grandparents and relatives in the Bible. Stay with us. We'll be back after a very quick break.

0: the show. I feel like Steve Ray's on a horse, and I'm right behind him. We're riding a horse right now. What is the horse leading us to? Who else? Jesus Christ. Steve, we're talking again to bring everybody up on the grandparents and relatives in the Bible. You just gave us a verse from 2 Timothy chapter 1, and now you have another verse that I just think is something that a lot of us miss unless we really are familiar with the Bible. So continue, please.
1: Yeah, he had said that, Paul had said that the faith in Timothy was so sincere because it first dwelt in his grandmother Lois and mother Eunice.
0: Yep.
1: And then he brings it up again. He says, from your mother and grandmother, from childhood, you have known the sacred writings, which are able to give you the wisdom that leads to salvation through faith that is in Jesus Christ. Now, they were Jews. They weren't Christians yet. They converted, obviously, but with Timothy, when Paul came through, but they were Jewish and they studied the scriptures and they understood then when Paul came and preached, they said, ding, absolutely. That is what it is. And because they had taught Timothy the scriptures from his childhood, this is something parents and grandparents and great-grandparents should take note of. How did Timothy, who was one of the most mentioned men in the New Testament, who was Paul's faithful, loyal worker until the end, how did he come to be like that? It was because of his grandmother and his mother. So that should be a kick in the rear end for people. Now, I wrote an article on grandparents. It's going to be published in Catholic Answers magazine this week. And I'm going to read the first paragraph.
0: Please do.
1: It says, on several occasions, I've seen a bumper sticker on an older couple's vehicle that read, "We are spending our children's inheritance."
0: Sick. Sick.
1: The implication is obvious. They live for their own selfish pleasures with no concern for or investment in their children or grandchildren. I did not find the bumper sticker amusing.
0: Nope.
1: I found it despicable.
0: Amen.
1: And that is two different views that you can have towards grandchildren. They're not your responsibility. Go out and spend your money. Live your life. Go out for your own pleasure. Or invest it in your family and in your grandchildren and in your children. And this is what God calls us to do. God created families. They're the foundation of society. By the way, the church is not there because of priests and deacons and monks and martyrs. The church is there because of families. Without families, there would be no church, because church is populated and peopled by parents who bring children into the world and grandparents who help them understand the faith. Without parents having children, there is no church. So this is what's important. Pages and pages of the Bible are, it says, and so-and-so begat so-and-so and so-and-so begot so-and-so. But most Americans don't even know where their great-grandparents are buried. They don't even, we've lost this continuity in our culture, this whole idea of family. In the biblical times, it was very important, because back then, Terry, you were named. You didn't have a last name. You wouldn't be Terry Barber. You would be Terry, son of your father.
0: Right.
1: And that's how you were known.
0: Sure.
1: And for Peter, son of John, John and James, son of Zebedee, that's how you were known. Mary Magdalene was known by the city she lived in, Magdala. So even when I go to Israel today, I'm not known as Steve. I'm known as Abu Jesse, which means father of Jesse. Everybody, all the men in the Middle East are known by their firstborn son. That's their name. My friend is Abu Philippe. That's his firstborn son's name. They call me. I knew I was part of the club when they started not referring to me as Steve, but I even call my friends there now and they said, Abu Jesse, how are you?
0: Wow.
1: Because family is so important there.
0: Yeah.
1: Family and generations of family are so important. And so this is why we need to recapture that in the Catholic Church today, of being knowledgeable of family and aware of them and doing what we can to propagate not only the family, but I would also say this, Terry, how are the kids going to know the family story.
0: That's right.
1: How are they going to know the what where they came from? Yeah. I had 40 boxes of family memorabilia, stories and traditions and photographs, and I scanned all of those. When I had my knees done, I was laid up for a couple months.
0: Sure.
1: I spent that time scanning those 40 boxes of pictures and documents. Now they're available to all my kids and grandkids and family, because we in America, we've lost that whole concept of families and the family story.
0: That's right.
1: This is biblical because the Bible is our family book. It tells our family story. In fact, one of the reasons I became Catholic is because I did this genealogy and I said, wow, this is so fascinating to learn about my great-grandparents and my great-great-grandparents and where we came from, England, Ireland, Germany, and France. And then I said, but wait a minute, I have a spiritual family tree as well. And that's when I went back and studied the fathers of the church. So this is really something that we need to gift our grandchildren. So many of them grew up anchorless, rudderless, because they have no concept. I'm not just talking about passing the faith onto them.
0: Right.
1: I'm talking about passing the whole, our whole idea of what our family is.
0: Hang on one second, because what you just touched on really touched me, and that is St. John Paul II wrote a letter to families back in 1994, and if you can read that right online. I don't know if you have it on your website, but I'm sure.
1: I do.
0: Okay, read that letter, folks. He says this. I'll summarize it. The way the family goes is the way the culture goes. Strong family,
1: exactly.
0: Strong culture. Number two.
1: Yep.
0: I've been doing this for over two decades. I interview grandmas and grandpas. What do? I video and audio tape them. I call it the legacy of love and devotion. What it is I have you answer these questions about your love for Jesus Christ and his church. And you tell your story. And then I email it to you and you send it to all your relatives. So you're evangelizing your relatives even after you pass away. Now, I'm sure you could do this yourself, but if you want this knucklehead to kind of lead you along to do it, call me at 877-526-2151, and I will do that for you. I've been doing it for years, and I got to tell you, Steve, people come back years later and say, I'm so glad Grandma got in the studio and told her story, because we would have never known that without her telling.
1: Exactly.
0: Okay.
1: Exactly.
0: Continue.
1: I wrote my parents' stories with pictures and everything. I wrote books about my parents and my grandparents.
0: Good.
1: But here's a paragraph that in my article, grandparents can be a light in the lives of their children and grandchildren long after we're gone.
0: Oh, yeah.
1: We grandparents are an anchor for the family.
0: That's right.
1: We have the money and the time to invest in the next generation and carry on our name and legacy. Because a lot of times parents are busy working. We can fill the gap and we have the time and the money. We're the historians who help grandchildren know their story and the family traditions. We tie them into the roots of our genealogy as a link to the past. And grandparents are examples of our Catholic faith, demonstrating it through our long term witness of the faith to them. So this is something that I think that people need to really pay attention to.
0: I love it, Steve. You got me fired up about being a grandparent. I love it. Steve, who are the most famous biblical

0: Well, think of Jesus having grandparents.
1: Mm-hmm. Right.
0: We don't think of that. He only had one set, but he still had them. That's and right. Those two feast days are on the same day, July 26th. Okay. So we don't know their names from the Bible, but there is a document called the Proto-Evangelium of James. And it tells us the story of Mary's parents and how they were older, which is probably why Jesus maybe never met them, because they were already advanced in age and were childless. And they went out and prayed that God would give them a child. Joachim went out into the desert to pray, and Anna went to her garden, and she saw the birds. The baby birds were hatching in the garden. And she said, how come the baby birds hatch and you give babies to these birds, but not to me? And an angel came and said, you will have a child. And the child was Mary, and her parents' names were Joachim and Anna. She then grew up, and probably they were already gone because people didn't live as long back then. In my article that I wrote, it's going to be in Catholic Answers Magazine, mm-hmm. on grandparents, I demonstrate how people died, and it was a great blessing, actually, for a father to see his son grow up and get married, right. because that wasn't always the case. And one of the blessings of the Old Testament always said is, God will bless you. You will see that you may God bless you, and you may see your children's children.
1: Yep. Yep.
0: Because that was a sign of longevity and a blessing. Much more so me, dear children's children's children. But maybe Jesus never met his grandparents because they were already advanced in age, and by the time he would have grown up, they may have been gone. But he did have grandparents. And they were, and when we go to St. Anne's Church in Jerusalem, I always say this is the home of the grandparents of Jesus.
1: Sure.
0: So if they had lived, they would have probably spoiled him rotten.
1: Steve, I've been to Canada to St. Anne's Shrine off the St. Lawrence River. I don't know if you've been there, but they have, that's one of the prettiest, I'll tell you, one of the prettiest churches I've ever seen in my entire life at St. Anne's. In Montreal. But what I wanted to mention is they have a display there on the life of the grandparents, okay? And it was the most informative one I've ever seen. Now, maybe the one in Jerusalem that you talk about is probably even better, but if you're going to stay in North America, I would recommend people to check it out. It's about an hour and a half from Montreal, Canada, on the way right off the St. Lawrence River. So people can check that out.
0: Wow.
1: Yeah.
0: Didn't know about that.
1: Yeah. Oh, see, my mom and dad went there for their honeymoon because during World War II, my mom made a novena to St. Anne that my dad would never be stationed overseas. And every time my dad was going to go over to his group was going to go over to overseas, something happened and he was changed at the last minute to go here. And he ended up being a guy at a lighthouse in San Diego, California for the entire war. St. Anne, please pray for us. I thank her, or maybe I wouldn't even be here today. Steve Ray, CatholicConvert.com. Check his website out. We come back. More information, more love of the scriptures about grandparents and relatives in the Bible. You're listening to the Truth and Justice Show on Virgin Most Powerful Radio. Stay with us. We'll be right back after a quick break.

0: 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Steve Ray, CatholicConvert.com is his website. We're talking about the biblical worldview of grandparents and relatives. I wanted to ask this question because I think it's a good one. In addition to grandparents, what other relations do we find in the Bible, Steve?
1: Well, there's quite a few of them. Mm-hmm. For example, Elizabeth is a relative of Mary. Mary was a relative of, and that's a significant thing. I kind of made a conclusion that Mary was from the priestly line.
0: Right, right, right.
1: Where Joseph was from the kingly line. Yep. And some people would argue with me of that, but Elizabeth is 100% Aaronic priesthood. The priesthood of Aaron, that's the bloodline, her and Zechariah, which is why I think Mary left Nazareth and went there for the visitation, not to help her because they were high priests. They had lots of money, but she went there for a spiritual retreat to visit her priestly relative. So we don't know what the relation is. It just says kin. They didn't have all of the descriptions of cousins and all of that then. It was just thinking you were relatives, you were a kin. Yeah. So Mary had this kinship or relation with Elizabeth and Zechariah. So we don't know what exactly it was. So also you see Simon Peter. He's named Simon Bar-Jonah or Simon, son of John. Do you love me? Obviously, he's known by his father's name. Joseph is the son of David, his ancient ancestor, Joseph was. And Jesus even, it's a messianic title, Jesus, the son of David. The son of David is a title. It was obviously for Solomon. But you have these. And actually, God he names himself after a grandfather.
0: Right.
1: This is fun to think about. God names himself after a grandfather.
0: Incredible.
1: Because he said his title, or he describes himself as, I am the God of Abraham and Isaac and Jacob. Well, guess what? Isaac is the father of Jacob, and Abraham is Jacob's grandfather. So God names himself, I'm the God of the grandfather and the father and the son, Abraham, Isaac, and Jacob. So that's kind of interesting too. So this whole identity, it's a tie-in. The Bible gives us these people, they understood their genealogy. They understood who their ancestors were much more than we do today. I just want to read a quote from C.S. Lewis, which I found very helpful. Mm-hmm. He said, if we could see the past, then of course it would look different for us. Mm-hmm. For there was a time when every man was part of his mother and a part of his father as well, and when they were part of his grandparents. If you could see humanity spread out over time as God sees it, it would not look like a lot of separate things dotted about. They're not a bunch of dots. But it would look much more like a single growing thing, rather like a very complicated tree. Mm-hmm. Everyone is interconnected with each other. We have lost that in America. Our kids move away. The grandkids don't know their grandparents because they move away.
0: Right.
1: There's even sometimes bad blood between parents and grandparents. I know my own cousin, for example, is not allowed to see his grandchildren. Oh. He's not allowed to see them. And other people, I know that there's fights between parents and children, so grandchildren never get to know their grandparents. So, in our culture today, it's very disjointed. It's very fractured. And I think as Catholics, we had to do everything we can to restore the family bond and lineage so that we as grandparents can have a good impact and influence on our children. In the article, I wrote that my dad became a Christian and everyone loved my dad. In 1953, when he became a Christian from being a smoker, drinker, wild guy, everybody loved my dad because my dad loved Jesus. And my dad passed that on to me.
0: Amen.
1: And all the grandkids, even you can ask any of my children, they will say what an impact grandma and grandpa had on their lives.
0: Oh, yeah.
1: They loved grandma and grandpa. In fact, one of my cousins or my nephews actually said that my mom was his substitute mom.
0: Incredible.
1: Because of her love for him. and always available to him, even when his parents weren't. So this is what we as Catholics need to restore, because we're always, as Christians, we are to be restoring things. We are to be reconciling things. We are to be making things whole. The world is fragmenting, dividing, separating. We are always to be building, to be bringing culture back to the family, to bring unity back and love back and continuity back in. And that's why I think it's really important for us grandparents to have that in mind.
0: Steve, I got a question to ask you that might throw you, but it was something that my parents instilled in the Barber kids. And that was the name, the Barbers. You don't do anything that would undermine our reputation.
1: Yes.
0: You remember? Yeah. Okay. That was important for me. Can you talk a little bit about that? Because I know I've talked to you about that before. Go ahead.
1: I always told our kids, you're part of an exclusive club.
0: Yep.
1: You can't join this club. You can only get born into it or married into it.
0: Yep.
1: This is an exclusive and very valuable club, because these are the people who will fight for you. They will defend you. Mm-hmm. They will support you. In the worst situations that you go through, they will be there for you like nobody else, because this club is exclusive, and it's called the Ray family. And you're saying it was the Barber family. Yeah. And I always said to our kids, make sure you don't do anything stupid to get kicked out of this club.
0: Yep.
1: Make sure that you do everything. Think carefully before you make decisions so that you are a member in good standing of this club.
0: Steve, I got to tell you a story. I know we got more to get to, but this is, again, my mother was called Grandma all during the family conferences we used to put on. At one time, she hosted 180 people at our house. On the weekend, they could not afford to get a hotel, so they parked their motorhomes at our home. And Grandma fed all 180 people. And this was her way of serving the church. And everybody to this day would call my mom Grandma. And I think this is something that is instilled in women. It should be, at least. And that is, and I'll just be honest, some people are going to call me sexist, but I'll tell you what. Grandmas made
1: so what?
0: I could care less, but grandmas know how to cook. They know how to nurture, and the grandchildren, and even people who don't have moms and dads or even grandparents. She was a grandma to the kids on the block when I grew up. So it's just, and a mother. Yep. So this is something that we need to bring back. And I know that I thank you for bringing that up about the Ray family. I remember you saying that, and I that's important. So Steve, we got about maybe 12 or 13 more, 14 more minutes. You know, we talked about what should grandparents do. You talked a little bit about that, but I like where you went, where you said that grandparents like me, I've lived my life raising my children. Now my children's children are coming in. I'm semi-retired. Yes, resources are better because I made good investments when I was young, and I can support. I pay for their schooling, for their classic education schooling. Why? What am I going to do with the money? I'm investing in the next generation. So I appreciate you saying that. And what other things can we do?
1: I agree with that, because I'm now 72 this year.
0: Oh, my goodness.
1: And you know, friends are dying.
0: Yeah, of course.
1: And I realize who knows how long we'll live, you know. Lindsey Graham just died.
0: That's
1: he's 71 years old.
0: Yep.
1: Surprise, you know. Okay, so I have a list of things to do. A yearly family reunion is a good idea. Mm-hmm. And I know the family spread across the country, but we've done that a couple times where we paid for the ones far away to come in, and we rented a big house and an Airbnb, and we just had a blast together. We do everything we can to get the grandkids together so the cousins have fun and they remember each other and they build a bond. And they do. There's a bond between all 21 of our grandkids. They love each other. The older ones take care of the younger ones. Good to have them get together. Invest your money in bringing them in, putting them together. So family reunions. Write a family genealogy.
0: Yep.
1: Put the family story together. Get the kids involved. Collect the pictures. Be involved in the grandkids' lives. My grandson James today said, Grandpa, I know you've got a new battery mower. Can I come over and mow your lawn? He said, this kid loves lawn equipment. Good. Ever since he was a kid, he loved lawn mowing. He came over today. He's 8 years old. He mowed the whole lawn. He just worked. And he says, what else can I? He's got sweat dripping off him. What can I do now, Grandpa? You know,
2: I love it.
1: And he'll never forget that I bring him over and we do those things together. So get involved in their lives. Take them on a pilgrimage. So many people bring their kids on pilgrimages with us and then write back later and say what a huge impact that pilgrimage had on those kids. The kids were younger, we always had a lunch every year on their birthday. Mm-hmm. Take them out to lunch. Let them pick the restaurant. Take them out to lunch on their birthday and make it a special day just for grandma and grandpa and little guy.
2: Yep.
1: Educate them, buy them books, send them movies. I'm always sending our kids books. When we find a good book, we're sending it. And I send movies to my son, say, hey, watch this movie together with your family. Mm-hmm. And they come over to our house and they know we have favorite movies we're going to watch together, you know, that we like. Call them regularly, praise them and tell them how proud you are of them. Debbie, don't be greedy with your praise. Tell them this. And ask them what they would like you to pray for. Tell them what you want them to pray for you. Ask them to pray for you, the things that you need. Help parents financially because parents are struggling with their kids.
2: Of course.
1: Help them, and like you just said, helping them to send them to good schools.
2: Yeah.
1: You know, I can't tell you how much money we've spent in the last year mm-hmm. helping our kids and our grandkids.
2: Good.
1: We'd be much better off if I hadn't done that. Yeah. But you know what? That's an investment for a lifetime. I don't care about money. Money to me is a means of exchange.
2: That's
1: it's a
2: it
1: means
2: is.
1: To help my family. That's
2: yep.
1: what money is.
2: Yep.
1: So those are some of the things. And
2: we got more. You got more when you come back from this break, because these are very practical things that we can do for our future generations. And you know what's neat about it? They'll pass them on, please God, to the next generation. It just continues on. Stay with us. We'll be right back after a very quick break here on the Truth and Justice Show. Welcome back to the Truth and Justice Show. I'm hoping we're going to have time to talk about why do we think Satan and the godless societies hate the family so much, and I'll quote Our Lady of Fatima with Sister Lucia, the final battles with the family. But Steve, you have one or two more items that are on your list that you would give us grandparents what we should be doing to support the family. Go ahead.
1: Yeah, well, first of all, you have there about the real estate for life. And you said they get out of California. Well, it's not just California, by the way.
2: No, you're Michigan.
1: It's also, my son left Illinois with his eight kids.
2: Yeah.
1: And it was really bad there. And they went to Ave Maria, Florida.
2: Oh,
1: now
2: yeah.
1: the kids are all going to university there, and Jesse works for them. So
2: I
1: encourage people the same way to get in touch with your real estate company and get out of wherever they are, because there's other places. You know, they're paying my son $7,000 per student to help them with homeschooling.
2: Unbelievable. No, I didn't know that.
1: Yeah. So if you go to Florida, they will give homeschooling families $7,000 per student year.
2: Fantastic.
1: To cover computers and all the other things that they need. So call the Real Estate for Life. Okay. How are we to relate to our family? Well, children to parents and parents to children. And it's so easy today to miscommunicate. And I think it's very important for families to sit down and talk, go out to dinner with them, write them a letter. If there's any hostility, let me put it this way too, that if there's hostility with family members, to instead of going and confronting them and saying, well, you know, I want to talk about this. Sometimes it's much better to write a letter because they don't feel like they have to argue with you instantaneously. And you can pour your heart out in a letter to them much better sometimes than you can sit and talk to them, because it can be tension in a conversation. And write a letter to a family or a grandparent or a parent where there's been fracture and hostility and apologize. Don't be afraid to apologize.
2: Exactly.
1: I, I made there's a list I saw, advice for the elderly. I saw it on the internet, and I adapted it. And I want to just read a couple of these things.
2: Sure, please do.
1: A couple of them. Before, when you get old, tell all the special people in your life that you love them.
2: Yeah.
1: And you may not get a chance to. They may die or you may die. Tell them you love them. Make sure all your kids and grandkids know the family history, traditions, and your standards. Digitize all the family pictures and records. Give them to the originals, the family members. Get them to understand the story. They may not be interested today, but they will maybe later. They'll be interested. Prepare wills and attorneys and medical advice. All those things. These are things that are just common sense that I think we should. And I'm not going to go through any more of those. But the steadfast love of the Lord is from everlasting to everlasting for those who fear him, and the righteousness to children's children. Yeah. There's these passages in scripture. I love the ones in Deuteronomy. Only take care and keep your soul diligently, lest you forget these things that your eyes have seen, and lest they depart from your heart all the days of your life. Make them known to your children and to your children's children. Yes. This is our obligation. And to and even to the fourth generation, children's children's children, to the mm-hmm. And even those, one place that said even to the children yet unborn.
2: There you go.
1: Pass it on. Yes. Pass this. Don't be quiet. Don't be shy. Yeah. Our neighbor, he's a good guy, and he was just a secularist pagan until his later years. And now he became a Christian, and he's struggling to communicate it with all his kids because it's so foreign to them. Yeah. What happened to dad? What happened to grandpa? You know, he's got all this religious stuff, and he's struggling to how to share it with them. But write him a letter. Mm-hmm. Have him over for dinner. Realize that you have a legacy. This is better. Having grandchildren and great grandchildren is better than an Emmy or an Oscar.
2: Amen.
1: You know, those things are just fleeting and passing, but the children and grandchildren are forever.
2: Well said. Steve, why do we think Satan and the godless societies hate the family so much? Because we see that right where I live here in California.
1: Well, If you can cut the head off the snake, you just killed the snake.
2: Right.
1: If you can destroy the family, you just destroyed society.
2: Amen.
1: Because society is comprised of families. This whole LGBT thing and gay people adopting babies, it's never going to work. It can't. These things will not work because that's not the way God made it to be.
2: Right.
1: God made it in a certain way, a husband and a wife, and they have children. It's a picture of the Trinity.
2: Right.
1: The Father and the Son love each other, and the Holy Spirit is a love that proceeds from them. It's a picture of the family, and we are Trinitarian in that sense. A father and a mother love each other, and they have children.
2: Yep.
1: If you can destroy that, if you can destroy the whole idea of femininity and masculinity. These are the things God created in us.
2: Yep.
1: And if you can destroy those and the whole idea of having children, just have one child, just have two child, they're too expensive. Yeah, this, if you can destroy the family, you just cut the head off of the snake. And now everything you've lost society, and you can see what's happening in our culture today in Detroit. 50% of the young men don't have fathers living with them.
2: Wow.
1: And it's 75%, I'm sorry, 75% of young men do not have fathers living with them, and it's a 50% illiteracy rate, and the crime is unbelievable. Why is the crime? Because there's no father to be an example. There's no father or grandfather to discipline, and who do they look to as their heroes since they don't have a grandfather or a father? They look to the gang leaders, the pimps, the drug lords who are driving around in the fancy cars, and they have their own new substitute family by joining the gangs.
2: Well said. Steve, you've got some quotes from the Psalms and from Proverbs that are
1: really
2: good. Could you share those, please?
1: Yep. I love Exodus. That you may tell then the hearings of your son and your grandson, how I have dealt harshly with the Egyptians and the signs I've done among them, that you may know that I'm the Lord. You tell this to your sons and your grandsons. keeping, he says, I keep steadfast love for thousands, forgiving iniquity and transgression and sin, by no means visiting the iniquity of fathers. So here's another thing. If a father or a grandfather is living in sin, that is going to topple down to the iniquity of fathers goes to their children and their children's children, even to the third or fourth generation. Is that because God is unjust and mean to the grandchildren? No. Let me give you an example. If I and you go out and we invest money and we make money,
2: sure,
1: and we make $1 million, say, it's going to have an effect on our next generation, because that wealth and that prosperity will trickle down to our children and grandchildren.
2: Right.
1: However, if you and I go out and we gamble everything away and we get drunk every night and we squander everything and live in squalor, that is going to also pass down to our children and grandchildren. And they will tendency to be destitute and in poverty because of your choice and my choice. So this is what happens. Grandparents and parents can have this huge impact on their children. And that's what God is talking about there. But the steadfast love of the Lord is from everlasting to everlasting, those who fear him and his righteousness to children's children, to those who keep his covenant and remember his commandments. There's so many things. May the Lord bless you from Zion. You obey him. May you see the prosperity of Jerusalem. May you see your children's children.
2: Oh, yeah.
1: Remember, Paul says that the obeying parents, honoring them, is the only command with a promise that you may live long on the earth. This is a promise. We and today in the old times, they died much sooner. We live longer today. So we have the obligation and the great benefit of passing on our knowledge, our money, our time, our love to these generations that past generations never had the opportunity to do.
2: And, you know, Steve, we talk about the fourth commandment, honor thy father and thy mother. Who did that the best? It was Jesus Christ who did that the best.
1: Of course. Of course. He did. That's exactly what he did. It says that when he went up to Jerusalem, he submitted to his parents. He grew in wisdom. And when you go up there, there's the house of the Holy Family in Nazareth, and there's a medallion in the cave where they lived. And it said he submitted to them here. Heek is the Latin word. He submitted to his parents here. So you got these wonderful passages of scripture.
2: Sure.
1: It says here, they may dwell in the land, and I will give to my servant Jacob, and your fathers live. They and their children and their children's children will dwell together forever. See, this is the continuity, family tree, the sap that goes through the tree goes into my kids and into my grandkids. And we need to really cultivate that.
2: What about the Proverbs quotes? Because those really got me excited when I first got married and I was doing this. I go, oh my goodness, this is great. Proverbs 13 and 17.
1: Well, I love that because it tells you both sides of the coin. A good man leaves an inheritance to his children's children, but the sinner's wealth is laid up for the righteous. In other words, a good man like you and I work towards building up wealth, and not just money, but in moral.
2: That's right.
1: A bank account too. And that is the inheritance of our children's children. Yeah. But if a man is a sinner, all that he gains goes to somebody else.
2: That's right. That makes sense.
1: And then I love this one. It says grandchildren are the crown of the aged. Yep. This is one of the key passages of the Bible where it actually talks about grandchildren in a special way. Grandchildren are the crown of the aged. What's a crown? It represents royalty. It represents dignity. It represents wealth and power and prosperity and authority. We have grandchildren. They are the crown. They are our wealth. They are our valuable thing. Like I said, more valuable than a Emmy or an Oscar.
2: That's right.
1: And the glory of children are their fathers, if they have good fathers. So this is, the Bible's full of this, grandparents and children's children. And I'm glad we had a chance to talk about it.
2: Well, Steve, thank you. I have a little different closing today, so I'm going to share it with you.
1: Uh-oh.
2: Life is short. Death is sure. The hour of death remains obscure. A soul you have and only one. If that be lost, all hope is gone. Waste not time, while time shall last. For after death, 'tis ever past. all-seeing God your judge will be, heaven or hell your destiny. All earthly things will speed away. Eternity alone will stay.
1: Very good. What state should we be in, Terry?
2: The state
1: of parenthood.
2: I love it. Steve Ray, CatholicConvert.com. Get to his website, please. Support this man. He's a man on mission to help us get to heaven with our children and our children's children. Remember, Our Lady of Fatima said souls are going to hell because no one is there to pray and make sacrifices. Make the sacrifices for not only your children, but for all those in the world today. May God bless you.

In the name of the Father, Son, Holy Spirit, amen. I'd like to welcome you all to our program, Clean Sweep with Father Ed Broom, OMB. And it's great to be with all of you in this program with Father Ed Broom, your host. So I'd like to start off by inviting Mary to come to be with us. Mary is the Mother of God. Mary is the Mother of the Church, and Mary is the Mother of each and every one of us. So let's invite Mary to come to be with us as we pray the prayer that she loves most, and that prayer is the Hail Mary. Together. Hail Mary, full of grace, the Lord is with thee. Blessed art thou among women, and blessed the fruit of thy womb, Jesus. Holy Mary, Mother of God, pray for sinners now and at the hour of our death. Amen. Now, my friend, let's invite to be with us our spiritual director. Our spiritual director is the Holy Spirit. And among the many titles of the Holy Spirit would be the following. He's known as the Paraclete. He's also known as the Gift of Gifts. This is taken from the Catechism of the Catholic Church. Also from the sequence that we pray on Pentecost, the Holy Spirit is the sweet guest of our soul. Holy Spirit is also known as the Sanctifier, He who makes us holy. Holy Spirit is also known as our interior master. St. Paul says in his letter to the Romans, we really don't know how to pray as we ought, but the Holy Spirit intercedes with ineffable groans so that we can say, Abba. Abba, which means Father. So let's ask the Holy Spirit to give us a lot of light in our intellect and the fire of divine love to burn within our hearts as we pray. Come, Holy Spirit. Fill the hearts of your faithful and enkindle within us the fire of your divine love. Send forth your spirit and they shall be created. And thou shalt renew the face of the earth. Let us pray. O God, who did instruct the hearts of your faithful by the light of the Holy Spirit, grant us that by the same Spirit we may be truly wise and ever rejoice in his consolation through the same Christ our Lord. Amen. Glory be to the Father, and to the Son, and to the Holy Spirit, as it was in the beginning, is now, and ever shall be, world without end. Amen. Our Lady of Fatima, pray for us. Saint Joseph, pray for us. Saint Michael the Archangel, pray for us. Saint Gabriel, pray for us. Saint Raphael, pray for us. Saint Kateri Tekawita, pray for us. Saint Ignatius of Loyola, pray for us. All God's angels and saints, pray for us. In the name of the Father, and of the Son, and the Holy Spirit, amen. Welcome you all to our program, and as always, it's great to be with all of you. Today, I'd like to talk to you about
a very important saint, especially for us in the Americas. July 14th, we celebrate the memorial of Saint Kateri Tekakwitha. That's right, Saint Kateri Tekakwitha. She was born in 1656, April 17th, and she died in the year 1680. A very short life, 24 years. She's a patron saint of the United States as well as Canada. She was beatified by John Paul II in 1980 and canonized by Pope Benedict XVI. In 2011. Her name, Kateri, she was baptized in honor of Saint Catherine of Siena. Tekakwitha has various interpretations. I've heard a couple. One is putting things in order, or she who bumps into everything. So I'll give you a summary of her life. Her father was a Mohawk Indian, and she was born in what would be considered Orrisville, New York. This would be 10 years after Isaac Jogues and his companions were actually martyred there. Her mother was a Christian Algonquin, so these are American Indians. But her father was a pagan Mohawk chief. When she was about 4 years of age, smallpox ravaged her village, and it killed her parents and her brother. They all died of smallpox. She was 4 years of age. Kateri also contracted smallpox and it left her eyes very weak, and her face was scarred by the marks of the smallpox. So the mother had instilled within her Christian principles. She was not baptized as yet. Her mother had a really good friend, Christian friend, whose name was Anastasia, who took care of her and told her stories about the Christian God. So that when eventually Kateri would flee to Canada, to Montreal, which was about 200 miles north of Orrisville, Anastasia left for Canada to join the Christians there. But in the meantime, being an orphan, the uncle of Kateri basically adopted her, and the uncle was a Mohawk chief who did not like Christianity at all.
In time, the Jesuits arrived at her town, and the Indians allowed the Jesuits to be there. They were known as the Black Robes because they wore black robes. And they talked to her about Christianity. However, her uncle did not favor Christianity. Now, eventually, Kateri will accept the Christian Catholic faith. And on Easter, she will be baptized, but not make her first communion. She was baptized as a Christian Catholic. But it was tough for her to be a Christian. And one of the reasons why is that she refused to work on Sundays, knowing the Ten Commandments, thou shalt keep holy the Sabbath. That mean that Sabbath, the Sabbath day, was a day of rest, whereas the other Indians, they would be working on Sunday, like the other days of the week. So she was persecuted because she wouldn't work, and sometimes deprived of food on Sunday. She was mocked, and sometimes the children would throw rocks at her. So she put up with this persecution for about 2 years. But the persecution was becoming even more intense. And one of the reasons for this was that Kateri, inspired by the Holy Spirit, had made the decision that she would not marry because she believed she could only give herself totally to God. For the Indians, this was unthinkable because the protection and sustenance of a young woman, Indian woman, was provided by her husband. So this was totally alien to the way of thinking of the Indians at that time. So the persecution became stronger and stronger. And don't forget that as a result of the smallpox, her face is still speckled with these scars, and her eyesight is very weak. So finally, a priest advised Kateri to go to Canada, where she would be with other Christians. So from Orysville to Montreal was about 200 miles. That's a long distance. Because there was a Christian mission foundation in honor of Saint Francis Xavier there in Montreal. So one day, when her uncle was not at home, she left for Canada with another Christian whose name was Hot Ashes.
When her uncle found out about this, he was infuriated. He followed her, but was not able to catch up with her. And you can imagine she had to travel. It was getting cold when she was traveling. She had to travel through the woods, through the streams, through the thickets. It was a very difficult route that she had to take. She brought with her a note from the missionary priest. That she was to give to a Canadian priest. And this was part of what the letter said. I send you a treasure. Catherine Tekawitha. Guard her well. So she arrives in Montreal and she's welcome in this community of like-minded Christians. There's a chapel there. There's a Blessed Sacrament there. She actually makes her first communion there. And she lives an outstanding Christian life. Now we're talking about a good 350 years ago, and she would go to daily mass and daily communion after she made her first communion. She had a great love for the Eucharistic Lord. And when she could, she would go and she would make visits to the Most Blessed Sacrament. She just had a longing, like a magnetic pull, to go and visit the Most Blessed Sacrament. She also had great love for Mary, and she would pray the Most Holy Rosary. Her love for the Lord was also manifested in her exterior life. She would care especially for two groups of people. Those who were sick, and also she would care for the elderly. But also, she loved the children, and she would teach the children their catechism. They would teach the children about Jesus. She also was known to practice a lot of penance. She would sometimes place ashes on her meal. She would fast and offer a cup of suffering to God. So Kateri also, not only did she have the problems with her eyes and she had the scars on her face, but also she suffered constant headaches. And because her health was fragile, she practiced penance, but she could eat very little. So Kateri
will live the same age as Saint Therese Lisieux. When she was 24 years of age, her health started to decline all the more. She started to lose weight. She became very feeble. And then she dies at the young age, as I mentioned, of 24. It's recorded that her last words in her native tongue were the following: Jesus, I love you. What a beautiful way to end her life, by saying those words, Jesus, I love you. The priests and some of the people that surround her when she died noticed a miracle. And the miracle was this: during the course of those years, from 4 all the way up to 24, those 20 years after the smallpox, her face had the scars. But shortly after she died, the scars disappeared and she seemed to be radiating a brilliant light around her body. She radiated beauty in her body. So let's ask Saint Kateri Tekawita for three graces. Number one, her name is interpreted to put things in order. Let us pray for the grace to order the disordered in our lives. Number two, that we would be firm in our commitment to follow our Lord and Savior Jesus Christ, even in the midst of the many obstacles that we encounter in our daily lives. And let's pray that we really have a great love for the Mass, love for the Eucharist, and love for the Blessed Virgin Mary. Let's ask this great modern saint that we ourselves would try to pursue a life of holiness. So I'd like to give all of you, my friends, my priestly blessing, invite all of you to share our message with many of your friends so we get to know the saints, to love the saints, and to imitate the saints. The Lord be with you. May Almighty God bless you, the Father, and the Son, and the Holy Spirit. Amen.

Peace be to you. Once upon a time, there were two tadpoles amusing themselves under the water. One little tadpole said to the other, "I think I'll stick my head up and see if there's anything in this world besides water." The other tadpole said, "Don't be stupid. There's only what we know, just water. And so we often wonder, is there any wisdom, is there any power above the wisdom of the human intellect and above the power of the human will? There is. And that's what we're going to talk about. If there's something else in the world besides water, there's something else in the world besides human nature, our poor weak human nature. And that is grace. Grace is not the name of a girl. Grace is this higher wisdom, higher power that can come to us. It really is not a very good name, because it just means gratis. It merely means that it is free. We cannot merit it in the strict sense. But it appears repeatedly in the New Testament. In the Greek, its name is charis. And it is to be counted about 150 times. Now, if there is another life above the purely natural or the human, then it is possible for every Christian to lead a double life. Yes, a real double life. Natural life, a divine life, a human life, a spiritual life. Somewhere in the book of the Apocalypse we read, "You call yourselves living, and yet you are dead." That means you are biologically alive, but you are spiritually dead. We are constantly bumping up against walking corpses on the street. They seem to be alive. Their body is. But their soul is dead. As the life of the body is the soul, so the life of the soul is grace, or the partaking of the divine life. Now, before we come to an understanding of what this divine life is and where it comes from, let us picture a three-story house. It has a cellar, a first floor, and a second floor. The cellar, always a kind of a dark place where there is thrown a lot of refuse. First floor is fairly comfortable, and the second floor is magnificent. Now, these three stories correspond to the three kinds of lives that men may lead. The cellar corresponds to the life of the senses and emotions, food, drink, carnal pleasures, and the like. I'm not saying these things are wrong. It just merely is a form of culture. It is what has been called by the great Harvard professor Sorokin the sensate culture. He says that is the culture of our time, incidentally. Now, on the first floor, which is far more noble, we might call the floor of reason, of science, of art, of humanism, of culture. Namely, all the things that make life really refined. But that's not all. There is another story, and that's the floor of grace, where there is a higher intellect, stronger will, new powers, new loves. Now, there are some people who live in the cellar who say, "Well, I'm satisfied here." They are the kind of spiritual dropouts. They refuse to walk up to the first floor and to enjoy those cultural pursuits which give man so much joy. And then there are those who live in the first floor of humanism and reason and science and art who say, "Well, in order to get up to that top floor, I have to walk, don't I?
I have to put forth a little effort. I refuse to do that. Why, when I play golf, I always go around the golf course on an electric cart. I'm satisfied. You tell me there's great joy and peace and happiness on the third floor. How do I know? I've never been up there. And then I'm not going to endanger my heart by walking anyway. Well, that's the attitude, not only of those who live in this realm of the senses, but also those who live in the realm of reason.

still a more of an explanation. Before me, as I talk to you, is a microphone. Just suppose this microphone before me suddenly started to bloom. Does it belong to the nature of a microphone to bloom? It certainly does not. If, however, it suddenly burst into flower, that would be a super natural thing for a microphone. Let us take another example. As I am talking to you, I am in my study. I have always arranged my study so that I look into my chapel. That is in order that I may study and work in the presence of our Lord in the Blessed Sacrament. On the altar of my chapel, there are flowers. Now suppose some of the flowers on the altar suddenly began to walk on their stems. And they walked out through our little chapel, and they came here into my study, and those flowers stood before me, and each one of their little petals bowed down and saluted me. Does the power of movement belong to a flower? It certainly does not. This gift, or it would be a gift, note, exceeds the nature and the power and the needs of a flower. In other words, it would be a supernatural gift. Now, there's no dog here, but I used to have a dog, incidentally, and I used to teach the dog to fast. If I would hold out a piece of meat before the dog and say it was Lent, the dog would not touch it until I said Easter. Well, it took a long time to get that into the dog. That was not a supernatural act for a dog. But suppose any dog came into me as I am talking to you now, and the dog listened to me for a moment, and he would suddenly say, you missed a good point there. You should have quoted the Prima Secundae of St. Thomas at this point. And I think, too, if you had brought in this quotation from Shakespeare, it would have helped you very much. Does it belong to the nature of a dog to speak and to reason? This exceeds the nature and the power and the needs of a dog. And therefore, if it ever did that, it would be a supernatural act for a dog. Now let's come to man. Every man is a creature of God. He's a creature of God because he has been made. Suppose I suddenly became a child of God, so that not just the life of my parents, but the life of God came into me, so that my reason had another light than just the light of reason, and my will had other powers than just my poor, weak human will. Why, that gift would be just as much above my human nature as blooming to a microphone, as walking to a rose, and a speech to a dog. If I became a new creature, so that the body and the blood of Christ somehow was in me, that would be, in the strict sense, a supernatural gift. I say gift. I certainly do not deserve it. And furthermore, when that gift comes, it always changes our direction. Because by our nature we are weak, and we tend to sin and to doubt and to selfishness and the like. If we are to change our direction, a new power is needed. If I take, for example, a ball and throw it across the room, the ball will continue in a straight line unless some superior power diverts it. And so too, natural human beings.

Christians continue in certain directions, like Paul would have continued his persecution. Sinners would continue in their sin. Agnostics would continue in their doubt, unless some superior power intervened. And that is the power of grace. I'll take, for example, one example of the changing of direction. The editor, rather the former editor of the Communist Daily Worker of London, and his wife were one night listening to a radio program by a commissar of Russia. And suddenly the wife got up and shut off the radio, and she said to her husband, now remember, they both were communists, "I don't believe he wants peace. I think he wants war. He's talking peace, but he means war." He said, "Don't talk that way. You're not talking like a communist." She said, "I don't care what I'm talking like." He said, "If you continue to talk that way, I shall report you to the party." She said, "Report me." "Why," he said, "you're beginning to talk as if you might become a Catholic." She said, "I am." He said, "Shake, so am I." Now here was a husband and wife living together, sharing communist ideas. And suddenly they both change, unknown to one another. What did it? Power outside of them. It's power of grace. There's no such thing as just becoming better and better in the natural order, and then suddenly, in the strict sense, the very strict sense, meriting grace. No, nature and grace are quite distinct. It really is the difference between making and begetting. When you make anything, you make something that is unlike you. For example, you make a table. But a table does not share your nature. When parents beget a child, they beget something like themselves. Now, when God made us, God was our creator. But when he begets us as creatures, no, when he begets us rather as children, then he's not just our creator. Then he is our father. And when grace comes into us, as our blessed Lord said, the same sap that passes through the branches passes through the vine, and the same sap from the vine passes through the branches. In other words, we begin to share the nature of our blessed Lord, so that he pours out his nature upon us. As St. John said, of his fullness we have all received. Now, when we respond to grace, then we become, well, something like a pencil in the hand. Pencil in the hand, as long as it is directed by the hand, will do anything the hand wants. And we are the instruments of God, and we obey his will just as the pencil obeys the will of the hand. When there is total obedience, that means sanctity. That's what a saint is. A saint is one who is as available to God as a pencil is to my hand. Now, what does grace do to our human nature? Well, first of all, it makes the body a temple of God. That is one of the reasons for purity. What is a temple? A temple is a place where God dwells. Remember when our blessed Lord went into the temple of Jerusalem? When the Pharisees asked for a sign, our blessed Lord said, "Destroy this temple, and in 3 days I will rebuild it." He was not speaking of that earthly temple. He was speaking of the temple of his body, because in that human nature of Christ, God dwelt. Now, by participation of that divine life, he dwells in us. Now, that's why the body is sacred. That's why we have reverence for it. Body is not a worm, something vile. It's his temple. One day it will be glorified too. But
the principal effects of grace are in the intellect and in the will. Now, the intellect is that faculty of ours by which we know. The will is that faculty by which we choose. The object of the intellect or reason is truth. The object of the will is goodness or love. When grace comes into the intellect, it comes as a kind of a light. It is rather difficult to describe what it does to the human mind. Well, picture sunlight shining through a stained glass window. Notice how it is diffused and brings out all of the color. Well, that's what grace does to the intellect. It gives it a new vision. Faith then becomes to reason something like the telescope is to the eye. It does not destroy the eye. It just perfects it. And when faith gets into us, it gives us a new certitude, quite beyond reason. All that you get in these instructions and records of mine are merely motives of credibility. But I do not give you certitude. That has to come from faith. That has to come from God. That is why our blessed Lord said to Peter, "Flesh and blood hath not revealed this to thee, but my Father who is in heaven." And the certitude that comes from faith is so great that nothing can destroy it. As a matter of fact, the certitude that comes from faith is greater than the reasons for faith. That's because the light comes from God. We often have many certitudes that are stronger than the reasons we can give. For example, if we were challenged all of a sudden to prove that we were legitimate children, it might be rather difficult. We do not have the documents. But nothing could shake that certitude. And so a learned man could give many reasons against the existence of God and divinity of Christ to one of our children, but he could never destroy the faith of that child. Not only does faith give that certitude, but it also gives us a new outlook. New outlook on birth, suffering, death, joy, pleasures, literature, art. Those who have what St. Paul calls the carnal man, or rather the carnal mind, cannot understand the things of faith. Very much like trying to make a blind man understand color. Very often those who lack the gift of faith wonder, why is it that we are so certain? Why do we have this outlook on suffering? Why are we not depressed? Why do we not contemplate suicide? Well, it's simply because we see things very much better. We have a light that they have not. Perhaps we've already said, but it bears repeating, that we have the same eyes at night as we have in the day. But we do not see at night. Why? Because we lack the light of the sun. And so let two people look out on the same problem. They see it very differently because one has only his reason and his senses and the other has faith. But there's also the human will. Now when grace comes into the will, it gives us new power, new strength that we never had before. It gives us a new ability to resist temptations. But too often in this world, as soon as anyone becomes a slave of sin, we speak of him as having a compulsion. We say, oh, he is a compulsive drinker. He is a compulsive eater. Now, that is true. The word that our blessed Lord used to explain that compulsion was slavery.
But this does not mean that these people have completely destroyed their freedom. Believe me, there's always a little area of freedom left in an alcoholic and in a pervert and in anyone who is given to the slavery of sin. These sins which started with free acts of our own, they have weakened our will, but they have not completely destroyed it. It is possible for grace to establish a beachhead. Grace has its D-Day. And God can get in to any one of these people. And after all, when we're trying to cure people of vices, we can never drive out a vice. We can only crowd it out. How do you crowd it out? You crowd it out by putting something else that isn't you. Grace of God comes in. When we begin to love him, then these vices begin to be pushed out more and more and more. Once a new love comes in, we are changed. I remember once dealing with an alcoholic woman, and I said to her, "You love alcohol more than anything else in the world. And because you do love alcohol anything more than anything else in the world, I can't cure you until you begin to love something else more." So we prayed for grace, and grace came in, and she was cured. Now this is what grace does to the poor, weak human will. And then it also gives power so that we influence others. Now if there's any influence, for example, in these words of mine, you may have been listening to these records for many hours. If I have any influence on you, if I have changed you, it is not because of any knowledge that I possess and not because of any power that I possess. If I have any influence on you, it's because the Spirit and the grace of God are working on you. My words are nothing. Of course, I did not begin these instructions without a prayer that Spirit and the grace of God might give me strength. But if in any time you are changed, do not say, "Oh, Bishop Sheen, we're so grateful to you. Bishop Sheen did nothing. And I am only the poor instrument of the good Lord." That's all. A very poor one. So if you are changed, there's the difference now between your nature and grace. Because before grace comes, you act in your own way. After you receive grace, you act in his way. That's the difference. Your conscience becomes quickened. And what before was so very precious to you now seems as nothing. And what before seemed as so much dross now to you is precious. That's grace. Grace is that supernatural power that illumines your mind to see things above reason. It's that supernatural power which strengthens your will to do things which before you could not do. It changes you from a creature into a child of God. And most of all, it enables you to call

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1: Stay ready so you don't have to get ready.
3: Jesus 911.
4: And we are live, faithful, on an incredible, a tremendous Tuesday. We're going to have a great time today. We're going to be talking about Blessed Gabriel Allegra. Who on earth was he? A titan of a Franciscan. But we're also going to be talking about what goes into translating a Bible. What are critical editions? Right. A lot of terms you've probably heard many times over. What on earth are critical editions? How did the Franciscans play an enormous role in translating the Bible? Right. If you love the Franciscan tradition the way that I do, today's show is going to be incredibly special for all of you all. We're going to have a great time. We're going to dive in. We're going to talk about things that are near and dear to your heart, indeed near and dear to my heart. It is going to be a jam-packed theology show, as it always is. Faithful, where are you all tuning in the world? And we're going to begin, as we always do, begin with a prayer, a musing from our near and dear friend, the tremendous, the legendary, the incredible, the brain himself, St. Francis Babytoe. We're going to begin, and we have a beautiful image to go along with it. And we're going to begin now in the name of the Father, Son, and the Holy Spirit. Faithful, we hope you're having a wonderful one. Temple of the heart. The heart is the center of worship in man. The heart of man is made to worship God, but frequently is used to worship many different things. Man has chosen to reorient the heart to worship what is comely to his eyes. The temple of the heart is the unbeliever is full of things which may provide temporary satisfaction, but it only promises death. This temple has the appearance of richness, but it is actually dead. The temple of the heart in the Catholic, who is slack in adoration, is full of both holy treasures and rotten fruit. This temple has the appearance of holiness, but it is actually a heart trying to have both the world and Christ. The temple of the heart in the diligent faithful is full of the love of God, which pours forth from the Sacred Heart. This heart has the appearance of poverty, but it is truly rich because it surrendered everything to be united to the Sacred Heart. A little brother Francis helped the church to see the beauty of poverty. In the name of the Father, Son, Holy Spirit. Amen. Faithful, we hope you're ready to have a jam-packed theology show. We're going to be talking about an amazing figure by the name of Blessed Gabriel Maria Allegra, and a titan of a Franciscan. That is right. If you all love the Franciscan tradition, today's show is all for you. And if you don't know much about the Franciscan tradition, well, today's show is all about you as well, all for you as well. Not about you, all for you. Because we're going to not only be talking about the great Franciscan tradition, we're going to be talking about translating the Bible. Why on earth, why on planet Earth do we even have so many biblical translations? Did you know what an enormous role the Franciscans played in doing that? A lot of people don't. I am partial to the Franciscan tradition, being the tradition that strongly upheld the Immaculate Conception of our Immaculate Mother Mary. So I'm always going to be partial to the Franciscan tradition, indeed, including tomorrow. I'm going to be talking about the tremendous, the amazing, the great Blessed Duns Scotus tomorrow. I love the Franciscan tradition, but without delaying anymore, who on earth was Blessed Gabriel Maria Allegra, and why is he so important? Well, today we remember him, and you can follow along in the image. By the way, we'd love to know where you're tuning in the world. Are you watching in America, Europe? Maybe you're watching, you're one of our amazing brothers and sisters watching from Mexico. We love you dearly. Doesn't matter where you're tuning in from. We hope you're enjoying the material. And hey, we'd love to know, what are you tuning in? Are you watching the radio? Are you hearing on YouTube? Or maybe you're watching the replay, you're hearing the replay on Spotify. We hope you are blessed today. And you can follow along if you're watching on YouTube, because I very often do make slides for these shows. I want you all to be edified like never before. And today we remember one of the greatest Catholic biblical scholars of the 20th century, the great, the tremendous, the amazing, blessed Gabriel Maria Allegra. And he was born in 1907 in Sicily, and he entered the Franciscan order at a young age. He was only a seminarian, and he became convinced that Chinese Catholics deserved something extraordinary. Not only little pieces here and there of scripture, but an accurate, a complete Catholic Bible translated directly from the original biblical languages. And at that particular time, there was no complete Catholic Bible that existed in Chinese, translated from the Hebrew, the Aramaic, and the Greek. There was nothing there. Most versions ultimately depended upon other translations. And you know that if a version is relying upon another translation, well, it'll be imperfect. And the great blessed Maria Allegra, Gabriel Allegra, believed the church deserves better. Our incredible Chinese Catholics, they deserve better. They really do. And he spent over 40 years toiling in the love of the Lord to make that incredible dream of theirs a reality. And what his work became was one of the greatest missionary achievements of the modern church, one of the greatest. And the incredible Brother James reminds us. We love Brother James immensely. He's tremendous. He's not around right now. He went to bed already. But the tremendous Brother James says, Laudetur Iesus Christus, may the Lord give you peace. Blessed Gabriel Allegra, the Saint Jerome of China, follower of the tremendous Blessed Nun Scotus, we ask for thy intercession, especially for our brother, Saint Francis Babito. I love that dearly. I do. Now, why is he known as the Saint Jerome of China? Why? Well, Saint Jerome translated the Bible into the Latin Vulgate, and he provided the Latin Church, the Western Church, with a standard Bible for over a millennium. And the great blessed Gabriel Allegra did something monumental and tremendous for Chinese Catholics. Remember that his work is commonly known as the Studium Biblicum version, which is even today incredibly influential among Chinese-speaking Catholics. And remember, he didn't simply translate word for word from a previous Bible as others had. Rather, his team consulted, and Brother James, you give us the perfect opportunity to talk about this. Thank you for your support, my friend. Thank you for the super chat. We love you dearly, brother. We wouldn't be able to do what we're doing here without your support. His team consulted the Hebrew Masoretic text, but not only that, his team looked at Greek New Testament critical editions, the ancient Septuagint, which is a Greek translation of the Old Testament into the Greek, of course, the Latin Vulgate. He also looked, his team looked at ancient versions such as Syriac and Aramaic witnesses. They even looked at quotations from the early church fathers. They even looked at archaeological findings and linguistic research. That is why he is known as the Saint Jerome of China. And we have to say, rightly so, an amazing figure. And known also as a son of the great Blessed Nun Scotus. He was a devotee of Blessed Nun Scotus. Did you all know that? He was a devotee. And as a Franciscan, he really did inherit that incredible tradition shaped by the amazing Scotus. That is why when I began learning about him, my heart began to beat in a profound manner. I fell in love with this figure that I didn't know much about before. But he had a deep love for the Incarnation, an incredibly deep, strong devotion to our Immaculate Mother Mary. What Franciscan doesn't have a devotion to Mary, right? Kind of goes hand in hand, right? It kind of goes hand in hand with being a Franciscan, having a devotion to our Immaculate Mother Mary, right? I can't imagine, any other way. It goes hand in hand. God bless you, Brother James. We hope that that you're doing well, and we hope to see you again soon. And he says, the tremendous, Brother James says, before we start, since this was the Blessed Allegra's primary mission in the Far East, what is Catholic social teaching? And yes, a reminder to do a Patreon course, and we have to do that. What is Catholic social teaching? Because that was primarily part of his mission. Yes, his primary mission in the Far East was to bring the Word of God, divine revelation to our Chinese-speaking Catholics that we love dearly. By doing what? By producing the first complete Catholic Bible translated directly from the Hebrew, the Aramaic, and the Greek into Chinese, all the while promoting tremendous scholarship and evangelization. Catholic social teaching is the church's very body of moral teaching. It is all about how society should be ordered according to the gospel of the Catholic faith, according to what is laid out in the Bible, all the while emphasizing the tremendous dignity of every human person. And that music crept up on us. We've got a lot more to talk about on the other side of the break. We're barely getting started, faithful. Don't go anywhere. We've got a tremendous show for you.

And we are live, everybody. We're having a great time. We were talking about what Catholic social teaching was right before the break, and we were noting how it really does emphasize the dignity of every human person. It emphasizes the common good as well, and it really does emphasize caring for the poor, what a lot of people forget to do. A lot of people, they tend to forget to care for the poor and to really realize all of us have dignity in the eyes of God, and also focusing on the rights of individuals and the communities. That is exactly what real social teaching is all about, Brother James. God bless you, my friend. Look at this incredible information we learned. God bless you. Tremendous, legendary Brother James. He says, I'm going to go to sleep, but he didn't go to sleep. He's awake because he loves this show. He loves theology, and he loves the amazing, blessed Gabriel Maria Allegra. He didn't go to bed. We know he's watching right now. He says, fun fact, look at this factoid. We love it. My Franciscan parish is attached to the same friary where Blessed Allegra established his Studium Biblicum Franciscanum. His vision established the Franciscans here in Singapore. Wow. I don't know how to react in any other way other than wow. And I know this is a stupid question. Actually, I don't think every question is stupid. This one might not be so smart, but over there in Singapore, I imagine he is highly respected and loved and spoken of often. I imagine, I hope, correct me if I am wrong there, but what an amazing factoid, Brother James. God bless you, brother. Thank you for your tremendous support. And why does translation matter? Well, Blessed Allegra reminds us why it matters and why it's important. Why was he so passionate about translation? Well, because as we've mentioned it many times over, we've said it over and we have said it over and over again. Our faith is all about revelation. What do we mean about revelation? We mean divine revelation, whether in the oral form or in the written form. And right here, we're talking about divine revelation in the written form. And our Lord, God, revealed himself through real words. And these words are written in Hebrew, yep, Aramaic, and Greek. That's correct. So it really does matter. And trying to do our very best to get back to the very best possible translation is so vitally important. Every translation matters. The questions are always asked, well, should a phrase be translated literally? How should an idiom be laid out? Should an ancient expression be preserved? Yes, these decisions matter a lot. And doctrine very often depends upon precise wording. That is what the great Blessed Allegra knew. It depends on that heavily. That is why the Catholic Church, from the very beginning, has always treated biblical translation as sacred work. Not merely linguistic work, but really, really sacred work. Because what is a translator doing? Well, the translator is serving God. And we promised you we're even going to talk about critical editions. What on earth is a critical edition, William? What on earth? Well, here, you guys and gals and brothers and sisters are going to learn the nitty-gritty. You're going to learn to love the incredible process of the great Blessed Allegra, because you're going to realize how meticulous his research was. Look at this. One phrase that you will often hear among biblical scholars is critical edition. But what is a critical edition? Let me lay it out very clearly for you. Simply put, it is a carefully reconstructed text created by comparing thousands of surviving manuscripts. No original manuscript, meaning the autograph written by Moses, the autograph written by Isaiah, the autograph of St. Matthew or St. Paul still exists. So what do we do? Well, instead, scholars compare every available manuscript. And when they differ,
which they might because of a scribal error. Maybe the scribe, his eyes retired, his eyes began to wander. Maybe there is a difference here, maybe like a little tiny minute difference, which wouldn't affect the meaning of the text, but maybe they differ. And if they differ, what is done by a scholar? What was done by the great Franciscans? They would look at what reading is older, which explains the others best, which reading appears in the earliest traditions, and which reading is supported across different regions. Think about that. So the goal has never been about changing sacred scripture. It never would ever be about that. The goal has always been about recovering the text as accurately as possible. And that is what critical editions really do aim to do. So then a critical edition is therefore a scholarly reconstruction based upon all of the evidence, because the church has always done this. The church has always compared manuscripts. Now, some people imagine textual criticism is a modern invention. No, it is not. It is not a modern invention at all, because the church has practiced comparison of manuscripts from the earliest of centuries. Origen compared numerous Old Testament manuscripts in his famed Hexapla. Saint Jerome examined Hebrew manuscripts all the while revising the Latin Bible. He consulted Jewish scholars. Did you know that? He went knocking on the door, knock, knock, knock, on the door, knocking on the door of the Jewish scholars. He compared the Greek copies that he had. He examined earlier Latin translations. Even the great many, and yes, there are earlier translations than him, because there are earlier Latin fathers that are writing and preserving texts. There's great Latin church writer like Tertullian writing in Latin well before Jerome. So even the great medieval monasteries, they corrected copies by comparing multiple manuscripts together. The church has never ever believed that preserving scripture means refusing to compare manuscripts. No, rather, and this has been the method of the Franciscan school from the beginning, what has been done? Careful comparison. That is one way in which God has preserved his word. Careful comparison. That's important. And when we think about this, the Franciscans, this is amazing. They are really the preservers and the tremendous, the amazing, the legendary Saint Francis Babytail. We love you, brother. Thank you for your tremendous support, brother. The Lord bless you, my friend. He brings forth a tremendous point. The great St. Francis Babytail, great in his spiritual love of the faith and great in his knowledge, says, well, hold on, William. If the Benedictines were preservers of knowledge, are the Franciscans preservers of the heart of the church? Yes, they most definitely are. What a great point you bring up there. Because you think of the great St. Francis of Assisi, and you think of all of the great Franciscan tradition, and how did they live their faith out? Well, they lived, number one, the ideals were poverty, humility, love for the Lord, care for the poor, care for the church, love of the church, and really, really fostering peace and reconciliation. And what else do we know, St. Francis Babytail, brother? We know they were tremendous in their missionary evangelization. Well, look at Blessed Maria Allegra. They were amazing in their missionary evangelization. They were also known as the guardians of the Holy Land. They were missionaries across the whole world. They still are. And defenders of real Catholic theology. St. Francis Babytail, think of the tremendous, the great St. Bonaventure, the greatest Mariologist to ever walk the earth, Blessed Duns Scotus, and of course, many others, the great St. Anthony of Padua, who were not only tremendous in their humility
in their love of Jesus, but were tremendous and titans of theology, titans of Christology, brother, titans of Mariology, brother, titans of Trinitarian theology. We love the great Franciscan school. And as I mentioned earlier, champions of the Immaculate Conception. And they preached repentance and they were martyrs. Many were martyrs for the Lord. Many were martyrs for the Lord, preaching Christ crucified and really saying, Lord, if I need to suffer as well, allow me to suffer, Lord. Allow me to suffer was the message and is the message of the great Franciscan school of theology. And another thing is bringing this missionary love to the world. What did Blessed Marie Allegra do? He helped bring the Bible to Chinese Catholics, an addition that they never had before. And today, because of that, he's got to be incredibly loved, dearly loved. Think about that, incredibly and dearly loved. What an amazing figure that we think about. Isn't that right, St. Francis Babito? God bless you, my friend. You are tremendous, brother. And look at that. The amazing brother James says, all right, hold on. Pump the brakes. And James, thank you for your support, my friend. Pump the brakes. I'm still awake, man. Fun fact. Great fact. Wow. I didn't know that. Fun fact. The Chinese Catholic Bible is named after Blessed SCOTUS. It is not just influential. It is the scripture used at Mass in Chinese. Wow. That is tremendous. That is a detail that I did not know. Brother James, God bless you. Thank you for your support. And what was his method? We've been talking about him a lot, haven't we, Brother James? What exactly was his method? Why exactly can we say that his method was an important one? Was it an important one? Yes, he followed the same tradition as the great St. Jerome, as the tremendous Origen as well. He didn't just translate the Latin Vulgate into Chinese. No, what he did was something legendary. What he did was something tremendous. He assembled a team, an international team of scholars, and they worked directly from the Hebrew Masoretic text for a lot of the Old Testament. But he didn't just rely on that. He relied on the Septuagint as well. And for the New Testament, they translated directly from the Greek. But there's a lot more that they did that is going to blow you away, that's going to make you say, wow, the Franciscan school are amazing. You're not going to want to go anywhere because you're going to learn about more about critical editions, ancient manuscripts of the church fathers of the Bible. Faithful, don't go anywhere. We got a lot more.